0: Steve Summers. Before we jump in today, let me take a step back because I remember this conversation like it was yesterday. I was talking to Dr. Neil Levin just a few years ago, and I asked him, I said, Dr. Levin, if you were stuck on a desert island, what key nutrients would you take? Because, you know, it's confusing for us. There are so many vitamins out there. What is the most important one? If you're like me, I don't want to take 10 to 20 pills a day. I just don't. So anyway, Dr. Levin said, Steve, we're working on this. A few years went by, and folks, here we are today. And on the show to talk with us about that, Dr. Neil Levin is here. He's a chiropractor, nutritionist, and high-level advisor to Purity Products. Dr. Levin, I remember that conversation. I do. Welcome back to the show.
1: You know, that's funny. I remember that conversation as well, and you weren't the only one who had asked me that. I've had so many patients over the years ask me just about that. Doc, you know, if you were stuck on a desert island and you could only have one thing, what would it be? Or, Doc, I don't want to take... I'm giving them five or six formulas. Doc, I just want one thing. And this super pill is the answer to that question. I brought that question back to Purity Products and I said, look, this is getting unruly. I mean, I'm giving my patients a multi. I'm giving them fish oil and krill oil. If they're over 45, they need the CoQ10. Mm-hmm. All the multis are underpowered in terms of vitamin D. So I'm giving them vitamin D. The B12s and all these multis are wrong. Folks over 50, 60 can't absorb it. I'm giving them a B12.
0: Right.
1: And it was getting, they're walking out of here with a bag of pills and they're rolling their eyes at me. So I said to Purity, I'm like, guys, we got to come up with one super formula is what I called it. And they came back. It took them about a year to do it.
0: Wow.
1: And they came back with the super pill. And this is the answer. This is your krill oil. It's your fish oil. It's your CoQ10. This has got as much lutein, Steve, as an eye formula, a full 10 milligrams of a very high-end lutein. It's got the astaxanthin for the eyes. Wow. See, there's 2,000 international units of vitamin D. This has got the right B12 for folks in their 50s, 60s, 70s to give them that energy that they want. This is the answer. If you're only going to take one thing, hands down, the super pill is it.
0: Well, I remember the conversation very well. And to be fair, it had to have been one of those ding light bulb moments, right? I mean, this is actually huge because there is no other multivitamin on the market, at least I know of, that does this.
1: Yeah, there is none. And, you know, it's like, what do you need to take? Let's check the boxes. What do people have to take? You have to take an omega-3, whether it's fish oil or krill oil.
0: Check.
1: I like both because that's just critical for brain health and heart health, visual health. It makes your skin look great. It makes all the cells of the body work effectively. According to a recent study, 98% of us are low in omega-3s, you must take an omega-3. That's right. In here. You have to take vitamin D. Where, if you're above Atlanta, let's say, you have to take vitamin D because for the whole winter, you're not making any. And then if you slather on the sunscreen in the summer, you're still not making any. And vitamin D is critical for everything. It signals to a tenth of the human genome. It's important for muscle health, eye health, immune health, brain health, happy mood. You want to feel good. It's your vitamin D. You got to get that in there. The average multi-Steve is going to give you 400 international units. That's a joke. The super pill has a full 2,000 international units.
0: That's huge.
1: Of vitamin D.
0: That's huge.
1: A meaningful dose.
0: Yeah.
1: And the list goes on and on. It's 100 milligrams of CoQ10. It's the right B12. So what I hear from my patients, that let's say they come in on a Monday and they're, you know, have some neck pain or back pain. I want to see them again later in the week. They come in and they're like, wow, doc, this makes a difference. This isn't like a regular multi where you take it and you hope it's going to work.
0: Right.
1: This is like, wow, I feel better. Once people start on the super pill, this is just something they get over and over and over.
0: Well, the way I view this, this is kind of a next generation new frontier of supplementation. It's where one simple pill that you have in your elite multi that you're talking about, an elite omega-3, you said, with krill oil and fish oil, and then you augment that with the cellular energizers like coenzyme Q10, talked about astaxanthin and lutein for the eyes and skin, and even ginkgo, which I don't think you mentioned, for brain health. Now, that is a great idea right there, because we get a little bit older, things slow down. Ginkgo is great for brain health. I mean, does this all surprise you that it's never been done before?
1: You know, I've always been surprised that it hasn't been done before, but, you know, I don't get involved in the intrinsics, but when I talk to Jan over there at Purity, Jason over there, you know, this took them over a year to put together, because to get everything stabilized, because with the fish oil and the krill oil and then the multi, to make everything work just right wasn't easy. But then the benefits are so great. Let's go to this recent study. This is a recent, large, randomized study. This is on multivitamins.
0: This would be interesting. Right here.
1: The multivitamin they used isn't half the multi we're talking about right now. So this is a randomized, double-blind, placebo-controlled study performed by researcher Steve from Wake Forest University School of Medicine in collaboration with Brigham and Women's Hospital in Boston. That's an affiliate of Harvard. So very high-end study. 2,262 older men and women, average age 72. This was published in September 2022, so very recent.
0: Yeah.
1: What the researchers found was nothing less than shocking. They did this study over 3 years. They gave them cognitive tests at baseline. So that's thinking tests. How is this person thinking? Okay. Everybody was normal cognitively when the test began. Mm-hmm. Now, 3 years later, they redid the cognitive test. Some were on placebo, of course. Some were on the multi. The multivitamin slowed cognitive decline, Steve, by 60%.
0: No way.
1: You would have thought this would have been trumpeted from the hilltops, but you know what? The media, they love to come out and pan vitamins. So when God forbid a study comes out that doesn't show the vitamin did an amazing job, that's big headlines. Yeah. But this is major, and it's from Harvard. It's from Wake Forest, Brigham Young Hospital. It cut down cognitive decline by 60%. So that's just outstanding.
0: That's
1: Let me tell you something. The multi we're talking about here, the super pill, is order of magnitudes better. You know, just the nutrients are better. So you asked me about ginkgo before.
0: Yes.
1: So when you combine a multi with ginkgo biloba, which has wonderful support for the brain, along with krill oil and fish oil, incredible support for the brain, B vitamins, so important for the brain. And then you add our elite lutein, which has tons of brain benefits, along with skin benefits and eye benefits. This becomes just an outstanding brain formula, on top of it being great for the heart and energy. The first thing people are going to notice is energy. But this is going to work. This is protecting your brain. We all want to age gracefully. The super pill is going to help you do just that.
0: You mentioned something a while ago, why it took a year to develop this. Purity Products has been around for 25 plus years now, so they don't do anything halfway. I mean, you put the components together, and you want to make sure that it works. And when it does, you want to tell people about it. Just like the super pill, it can deliver a multiple mode of action that goes way beyond just a basic multivitamin. And it boils down to what you like to call a difference maker in nutritional technologies. If you can, explain the savings here and why this is so advanced. Because I know savings is so important for so many people out there.
1: Wow, that is like such a great point. Because, you know, people used to complain about the sheer amount of stuff I would give them, right? Mm-hmm. But they were also rolling their eyes at my receptionist when she gives them the number for the cost of it. Because if you're talking about, if you go out and buy a very top quality multivitamin, and then you're going to get some krill oil and some fish oil, and you're going to get CoQ10, and the top selling CoQ10 brand is 100 milligrams. We have 100 milligrams right here. Mm-hmm. You're going to get an eye formula with 10 milligrams of a very good lutein, and you're going to get a vitamin D formula and maybe a high-end B12.
0: Yeah.
1: I don't see you doing it for less than $200. And you know, the fact that since you're bringing up money, the fact that Purity is letting folks try a full 1 month supply of this for $9.95, I mean, that is really, you know why they do it, Steve?
0: Why?
1: Because they want people to try it. They know this is a superior product. Once people see, wow, this is really a lot better than what I was taking, they're going to want to continue.
0: You know, I think this is a good time to clarify how Purity can claim things like better joint comfort in just 7 days with the Purity Super Pill. Because, hey, let's be honest here. I mean, you can't get this benefit from a regular multi out there. It just doesn't exist. Characterize why adding the omega-3s to Purity Super Pill really leverages the science of these omega-3s from krill to reduce joint pain from exercise and activity in just 7 days.
1: This is a great study. This is double-blind, placebo-controlled out of the Journal of the American College of Nutrition. And Steve, this was done on only 300 milligrams of krill oil. It was a high-end krill oil, but it's 300 milligrams. Mm-hmm. We use 500 milligrams of krill oil, and we use something called phospho-boost krill oil. So what have they done here? They've taken out more of the sea salts, and by doing that, they concentrate up the omega-3s and the phospholipids, and this is a really, really good krill oil. So you're going to get this benefit and then some. So in this study, in just 7 days, the folks that had knee discomfort. And I think these folks, if I remember correctly, were in their 50s. In just 7 days, Steve, they were 28% more comfortable.
0: Wow.
1: And they didn't do anything different. They weren't exercising or using PT or taking NSAIDs. It was they added krill oil.
0: Right.
1: In 30 days, they were 38% more comfortable. Now, researchers didn't stop there. They checked their joint flexibility, their joint functionality, all improved. On top of that, they measured something called C-reactive protein, which is a marker of inflammation, and we want to see that go down. And in this study, the folks on krill oil, C-reactive protein moved nicely in the right direction, showing that not only were people more comfortable, more functional, but their blood levels of this substance, C-reactive protein, were improved. So all around, tremendous benefit. This happened in 7 days. So I can say unequivocally that if you have joint discomfort, especially knee joint discomfort, because mm-hmm. that's what the study was on, this krill oil tea seems to work just wonderful for making people more comfortable. So if you get this Purity Super Pill and you have the common aches and pains that come along with aging or overuse or being a weekend warrior, once you start to use this for about 7 days, you should feel more comfortable.
0: Well, this is a win-win, because if you take something and it's going to make you feel better, going to make your joints feel better, you're going to want to exercise and have more activity on top of that. So
1: that's universal. Yeah, yeah. When I'm a chiropractor, so I see that all the time. They come in here, they're complaining, I can't exercise, I can't play golf, I can't play tennis, hiking's not comfortable anymore, I can't play with the grandkids, everything hurts. And I start adjusting them, and once they feel better, they get back to doing the things they want to do. So yes, any therapy, any intervention that's going to help folks feel more comfortable tends to make them happier. And when you're happier and you're more comfortable, what do? You want to get back to your life, whether it's tennis or golf or hiking or playing with the grandkids or shopping or just doing more things.
0: And I think, Dr. Levin, this is a perfect time to remind our listeners about the great news here in this special offer. 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I'll give out that number here in just a couple of minutes. Let's bring Dr. Neil Levin back online here with us. And as you're talking, I'm sitting here hearing this cash register going off. If I was to go out and swallow all 15 to 20 vitamin pills a day with somewhere between $200 and $300 a month, you've gone through this whole litany of things. But one of the things that you haven't mentioned just yet, you've checked off literally all of the boxes here, but you insisted that Purity include 100 milligrams of coenzyme Q10 in this formula. Now, that's for energy, right?
1: Yeah. Now, if you go to the average, big box store, club store, the best-selling CoQ10 has 100 milligrams of CoQ10. That's a good amount of CoQ10. Mm-hmm. So we have 100 milligrams of CoQ10. Now, why is CoQ10 important anyway? 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
3: CoQ10, for those out there listening that take a statin drug, and you know, a ton of folks over 50 are on statins. They're one of the best-selling drugs out there, and we're not going to pass judgment on statins here, but the point is, if you're using a statin to lower your cholesterol because your doctor told you to, one of the side effects of statins is myalgias, is muscle pain, is discomfort. I see this all the time as a chiropractor. Mm-hmm. Folks come in and they tell me about that. It's widely held belief is that one of the reasons people get these myalgias, these muscle aches and pains from statins, is because it lowers your CoQ10 even more. So if you're taking a statin, it's going to lower your CoQ10. So if you're on statins, you absolutely want a multi that has CoQ10. You want to get that CoQ10 in there. The point is, isn't it nice to know when you're taking the super pill, this also becomes your CoQ10 formula in a very absorbable omega-3 matrix.
4: Exactly. And I'm so glad you addressed that, because the energy factor in this is so vitally important. If you just join us, we're talking to Dr. Neil Levin with Purity Products. You know, one of the many ingredients in here that is a clinically validated nutrient is called lutein. So, I mean, when you consider how much is in the Purity Super Pill multivitamin, Dr. Levin, Purity Super Pill, I would say, 40 times more here? Is that right? That's a big deal.
3: It's funny that you say that, because I was just looking at the supplement facts panel on the leading multi just now when you started asking me this question, mm-hmm. and they have 0.25 milligram. Wow. We have 10 milligrams. 10. So yes, that's 40 times. That's the difference.
4: Huge.
3: So we have 40 times more lutein, and it's a very special lutein. It's called LuteMax 2020. Lots and lots of studies. Yes, it comes from marigold flowers. Mm-hmm. Yes, it's clinically tested. It's a top lutein in terms of research. And the research is plain. The benefits for vision are amazing. So LuteMax 2020 improves contrast sensitivity. It improves glare threshold. So if you're driving at night and you know that glare that can hit you in the eyes, that bothersome glare,
4: oh, yeah.
3: This protects the eyes. It protects the eyes from blue light. Blue light is a very big problem. Like if you're looking at your computer, like I am right now, mm-hmm. it's shining blue light in your eyes. Your cell phone, when you're outside, you get a lot of blue. You've heard of blue blockers.
4: Yes.
3: Those sunglasses, one of the things they do is block blue light. Too much blue light puts the kibosh on your sleep. So you're watching some TV, or you're playing on your computer, or your worst case scenario, you're bringing your cell phone to bed with you and looking at that. That's going to trash your melatonin and make it hard to sleep.
4: Yep.
3: Well, if you have enough lutein, it's almost like an internal blue blocker. It's protecting you from blue light. You take lutein and it helps make your skin look beautiful. So yeah, this formula is just amazing. It's just 3 pills. They're soft gels, so they slide right down, easy to swallow, and you're getting a month supply from Purity for $9.95.
4: Dr. Neil Levin, let's have some fun here. I want to go to the mailbag. 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
1: All right. I have issues with my knees and my joints. 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
0: In 7 days, Steve, we went over it a little while ago. 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So, yeah, knees, I found in my practice, this is the kind of formula that just pretty much is very joint friendly.
1: All right, considering what we know about Purity Super Pill here, do you have any testimonials that you can share?
0: Oh, yeah, this guy's got a fun name, Bebop from Lehigh Valley, Pennsylvania. He's in the age 55 to 64 bracket, rates at 5 stars. He says, best multi. I'm so happy switching to the Purity Super Pill. 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Good mix of vitamins, krill and fish oil and CoQ10. Easy to take. I feel better after just a couple of weeks.
1: Give me another one.
0: One nickname April from Mesa, Arizona. She says, amazing. I'm 65 years old. I feel like I'm in my 30s. People say I look like I'm in my 40s. The Super Pill makes me feel amazing. I love all the Purity products.
1: All right, one more.
0: Here. Sean T. He says, so much in one pill, excellent quality. It's easier to take just one pill instead of several. Definitely a plus. I don't have time to count out pills every day, every week. Take one of these and you're good to go. I could tell an immediate difference while on this product. More energy, less health issues. Highly recommend. I have a few more here, but we can leave it there because I can tell you firsthand, my patients love this product. This is vitamin taking made easy. 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Amazing value, easy to take, very, very high end. So yeah, this is one of those, once people start on this, they want to continue. This is a great nutrient. And again, for $9.95, absolutely give this a try.
1: Dr. Neil Levin, we've run out of time. I better go and give out that number.
0: Time always flies by, Steve. Thanks for having me.
1: All right, I've got some great news. 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
0: Welcome to Turning Point Weekend Edition. How should a leader deal with issues like drinking, social justice, and integrity? Today, Dr. David Jeremiah reveals what King Solomon had to say about these matters. With his message, Power Up the Wise, Proverbs for the Powerful, here's David.
13: And thank you for joining us. Today, the premium for everybody, especially in the political arena, is power. What you believe is not important. How you get to power, oh, that's the whole thing. But frankly, when you get to power, the responsibilities are so great, most people crumble. If you don't understand what it means to live with power and to do it in the right way, you haven't been reading the book of Proverbs. We're going to do that today on Turning Point as we talk about powering up for the powerful right now, right here. Thank you for joining us. We're going to look at some of the Proverbs for the powerful. Proverbs for those in authority and those in government. This is a viewpoint you will never hear anyplace else except right here. That God has something to say about how we govern and how we follow government and what kind of people should be in government. Solomon's day was not much different than ours. His advice for kings is good advice for all those who seek to occupy any place of responsibility in the government. Now, there are three sections that we're going to look at in the Proverbs that have to do with those who govern. First of all, we're going to talk about the proper conduct of rulers and authorities. And then we're going to talk about what our response to rulers and authorities ought to be. And then we're going to talk about this from God's perspective as we look at the whole landscape together. So let's begin with the proper conduct of rulers and authorities. And you'll be interested in some of the things that Solomon writes about when he talks about rulers and authorities. Let's just start off with one of the most controversial, rulers and wine. Proverbs 31, 4 and 5 says this, "It is not for kings, O Lemuel, it is not for kings to drink wine, nor for princes intoxicating drink, lest they drink and forget the law and pervert the justice of all the afflicted." Proverbs 21 adds, "Wine is a mocker, strong drink is a brawler, and whosoever is led astray by it is not wise." And here's a very graphic passage in the book of Proverbs, chapter 23, beginning at verse 29. "Who has woe and who has sorrow? Who has contentions? Who has complaints? Who has wounds without cause? Who has redness of eyes? Those who linger long at the wine, those who go in search of mixed wine." And if you read the rest of that chapter, you'll discover that those who are given to this excess find the following things popping up in their lives: poverty, misery, immorality, and instability. All of those things, the Proverbs say, are the result of drunkenness. These words take away the glamour of loose living. They remind us that a ruler has better things to do than to anesthetize himself. The Japanese have a proverb that goes like this: "First a man takes a drink, then a drink takes a drink, and then the drink takes the man." So often that's what happens, not just in the political realm. But I have read that the ratio of drinking and alcoholism inside the Beltway is more than twice the average of the United States. The number of cocktail parties and the number of opportunities for drunkenness are multiplied in the fast-paced life of the political world. And the Bible simply says that a man who leads should not be a man given to strong drink. He should be a person of sobriety, a sober person. There's a story in the book of Daniel about a man by the name of Belshazzar, who was the grandson of Nebuchadnezzar. And what we read in this chapter in the book of Daniel sounds like it could be a modern day report. We haven't time to tell that whole story, but you know that what that hand was writing was that this was the end of his kingdom. He had taken the holy vessels that had been brought from the temple and he had used them desecratingly in a drunken party honoring the pagan gods. And so we should not be surprised to look down in our Bibles in the fifth chapter of the book of Daniel and in verses 30 and 31 and read that that very night Belshazzar, king of the Chaldeans, was slain and Darius the Mede received the kingdom, being about 62 years old. Now, I'm not saying that everyone who gets drunk ends up like Belshazzar, but here's an illustration from the Old Testament of the abuse of wine in the public place to the ruin and destruction of a political leader. I have no statistics nor no personal stories to tell you. I'm just telling you what the Bible says, that that has no place in the life of someone you trust with the leadership of great responsibility.
14: And while we're being controversial, I have to be very careful here. Let me talk with you for a moment about rulers and women. It says in chapter 31 of Proverbs and verse 3, "Do not give your strength to women, nor your ways to that which destroys kings." We have read all of the stories in these past years about the philandering of some of our presidents. We've had to watch the degrading of the office of the president because of that. Solomon was right when he said that such a lifestyle destroys a king. When we look to the Bible and we see King David violating his principles of purity in the relationship that he had with Bathsheba, what we don't often see is the chaos that this caused the nation later on in his life. David paid fourfold for his sin, and in the closing days of David's reign, when he should have been enjoying the prosperity that his wisdom had provided, he was fighting off the domestic battles of his own home because of what had happened to him in his relationship with Bathsheba. And his son Solomon, the human writer of many of the Proverbs, demonstrated this sinful human weakness in his life. The Bible tells us in 1 Kings chapter 11, verse 1, verses 3 and 4, that he loved many foreign women, as well as the daughter of Pharaoh, women of the Moabites and the Ammonites and the Edomites and the Sidonians and the Hittites. And he had 700 wives and 300 concubines, and his wives turned away his heart. For it was so when Solomon was old that his wives turned his heart after other gods, and his heart was not loyal to the Lord his God, as was the heart of his father David. I can only say, I say it carefully, that while some will argue that leaders do not have any responsibility to set the moral tone of the nation or of a city, that this runs cross current with the scripture. Leadership is nothing more than who we are and then what we do. I have discussions sometimes with my physicians where I go over this issue, and some of them say it doesn't matter how you live as long as you can govern in a good way. But we know better, don't we? Morality is important. And when we look to find people to represent us in the government process, one of the things we need to know a little bit about is what kind of people are they? Do they represent us well? And will they be good role models for our children as they're growing up, looking to leadership themselves? Those are the two most controversial, probably, so you can all kind of take a deep breath now, and we'll go on with the rest of this message. Let me talk with you for a moment about rulers and wise counsel. Proverbs 15:22 says this, "Without counsel, plans go awry, but in the multitude of counselors, they are established." Proverbs 11:14 adds, "Where there is no counsel, the people fall, but in the multitude of counselors, there is safety." Proverbs 24:6 says, "For by wise counsel, you will wage your own war, and in a multitude of counselors, there is safety." And Proverbs 20:18 says, "Plans are established by counsel, by wise counsel, wage war." We need leaders who will not act unilaterally, but will get all the counsel they can get and act wisely. How important it is when deciding upon a leader to know what kind of people he gathers around himself, what kind of people he entrusts to be his counselors. Because through counsel, leadership is guaranteed. But when there is no counsel, we have only the wisdom of one person. And how many of you already know, as wise as you are, that sometimes you make wrong decisions? The safety comes in the multiplication of counselors who understand the truth. Let's talk for a minute about rulers and the weak and the poor. This is a very interesting proverb. Proverbs 28:15 says, "As a roaring lion and a raging bear, so is a wicked ruler over the poor people." And 29:14 says, "The king who judges the poor with truth, his throne will be established forever." I think we ought to ask some questions about our leaders. How do they deal with the poor? How do they care for those who are not as fortunate as we may be? That's a good little checkpoint according to the book of Proverbs. How does the king deal with those who are poor? Let's talk about rulers and wickedness. This also comes from the book of Proverbs, chapter 11, verses 10 and 11. "When it goes well with the righteous, the city rejoices, and when the wicked perish, there is jubilation. By the blessing of the upright, the city is exalted, but it is overthrown by the mouth of the wicked. Proverbs 20 and verse 8 says, a king who sits on the throne of judgment scatters all evil with his eyes. Get that picture clearly. That a righteous king can scatter evil by his very presence, by his persona, by his very eyes can he scatter evil. There is no more powerful tool in the hand of Almighty God than a righteous man who is doing the right thing. The Bible says that a ruler who is righteous can have an impact on his culture. Proverbs 25 verse 5 says, take away the wicked from before the king, and his throne will be established in righteousness. Let's talk for a moment about rulers and integrity. Now we're getting back into the controversial again. 17:7 says it this way, excellent speech is not becoming to a fool, much less lying lips to a prince. 29:4 says, the king establishes the land by justice, but he who receives bribes overthrows it. 29:12 says, if a ruler pays attention to lies, all of his servants become wicked. If ever there was a need for credibility and integrity in government, it's today. Thomas Jefferson once said, the whole art of government consists in being honest. And it's sad to say that this has been so violated over the years that honesty and political involvement almost seem like antonyms, almost seem like opposite, almost seems like to talk about somebody who is in the political realm and is honest is hard to understand and hard to explain. I'm happy to say that there are many in our own government who deal with issues honestly, but it is one of the most important ingredients for a leader in the world of business, in the world of government, and in the world of sports. Whatever world you're looking at, if you can find somebody who is honest, I've told people, if you can start with the truth, you've got some place to go. But if you can't start with the truth, you've got no place to go. So honesty and integrity is very important. When we look at our culture today, it's so interesting because we even have words that defy this. Who can put a spin on what happened? Who can embellish it to such a degree that it's favorable to the person they represent? Why not let us just let it be? Let your yea be yea and your nay be nay. Why do we have to spin it? And you know, it's not just in the political realm. Pastors and preachers and evangelists have been known to exaggerate sometimes when they talk about statistics. We have to be real careful we don't do that. I remember hearing about two pastors who were talking to one another and they were trying to explain this. And one guy said, if I lie about my statistics and you know that I'm lying about my statistics and I know that you know that I'm lying about my statistics, isn't that like telling the truth? No. I don't think so. I don't think so. Honesty is discarded in our present age, isn't it? Pushed away like it was unimportant. People lie about the age of their children in order to get them by on half fare. High schools and colleges have to set up special programs to deal with the cheating factor. We have government by deceit, business by fraud, education by deception. And we're learning that a person who will lie in one instance cannot be trusted in another. There is never an excuse for deception. Honesty is always the best way. And for a Christian leader, for someone in government, honesty is not only the best policy, it's the only policy. So those are just a few little things from the book of Proverbs for us to look at when we think about, now, who do I want representing me in the government? But this is not a one-edged sword. This is a double-edged sword, because the Proverbs also tell us how we're to respond. Not just how the rulers are to respond. We talk about that, but what are we to do? How are we to act? Let's talk about when we deal with authorities, what should our response be? And first of all, we should be truthful. It says in Proverbs 16:13 that righteous lips are the delight of the king, and they love him who speaks what is right. Now you probably wonder, how do I ever speak to the king? How do I ever speak to the government? You speak with your taxes, don't you? You speak with how you deal honestly with the things that have been entrusted to you. As citizens, we're to be respectful. I need to talk about this for just a moment because I think sometimes as Christians, we violate this. We violate it because we're not in favor of the people who are over us in government. Please remember that these words were not written, they do not always apply to peaceful government. We're to be respectful of our rulers because of the office. 24, 21, and 22 says, my son, fear the Lord and the king. Do not associate with those given to change, for their calamity will rise suddenly, and who knows the ruin these two can bring. 16:15 says, in the light of the king's face is life, and his favor like a cloud of the latter rain. We're to be patient, says the word of God. 25:15 says, by long forbearance a ruler is persuaded, and a gentle tongue breaks a bone. Sometimes we try to get things changed. I'll tell you what, when you're trying to get things changed, or when you're trying to get things approved, you got to have patience. That's one of the great virtues of a Christian, to be patient. It doesn't happen overnight. You've got to wait. You've got to be patient and gently deal with the issues that come. The Bible says that when you're dealing with the government, patience is a very important virtue. And we're to be temperate. I don't know how to apply this particular proverb, but it's so good, I just had to throw it in here. It says, 23:1-3, when you sit down to eat with the ruler, consider carefully what is before you, and put a knife to your throat if you were a man given to appetite. Do not desire his delicacies, for they are deceptive food. Don't be taken in. Don't get yourself in a position of owing. It's interesting, isn't it, how very practical this book is. Well, we've talked about what kind of leaders we should choose from the Proverbs and how we should respond to those leaders when they're placed in office. But you know, there's something far more important than either one of these that the Proverbs speaks to so very clearly. And I want to share this with you because I know sometimes as Christians, because government was not meant to reflect our total value system, it can never do that in a pluralistic society, we can get discouraged. We can begin to think, what's the use? If we're for one candidate and the other one gets elected, I know people go into depression over that. But you know what we need to remember, men and women, is that there's something else going on while all this is going on. And I want to talk to you for just a moment about the providential control of rulers and governments. This is a theme that we find throughout the scripture, and it's one that's touched upon here in the book of wisdom in the Old Testament. In Proverbs 8:15-16, we read these words, by me, kings reign and rulers decree justice. By me, princes rule and nobles, all the judges of the earth. And this is the one that we probably know best, 21:1. The king's heart is in the hand of the Lord. Like rivers of water, he turns it wherever he wishes. The king's heart and God's hand. Remember that picture. The king's heart and God's hand. God turns the heart of leadership like a farmer turns water down an irrigation ditch. World events do not just happen apart from God's sovereignty. God's eyes are not shut so that he doesn't see what's going on. And even though great things happen that seem to defy our ability to comprehend them, God is never surprised by the happenings of life. There's another story in the Old Testament that illustrates this. King Nebuchadnezzar of Babylon in the year 586 BC bowed before the King of Kings, Jehovah God. But there's a story behind it. There was a daring young man by the name of Daniel, a Jewish boy who was used by the Lord to speak to this proud and arrogant king. Through many experiences and many warnings, King Nebuchadnezzar was shown mercy from God. But the king could just not get past his own pride. And one night as he was strolling along the top of the city walls of the city of Babylon, looking out at what then was one of the great wonders of the world, one of the most magnificent cities of the world, Nebuchadnezzar was caught up in his own pride. And in Daniel 4:30, we read what he said. He said, is this not the great Babylon I have built for a royal dwelling by my mighty power and for the honor of my majesty? His arrogant words were no sooner out of his mouth than like a clap of thunder, his mind snapped. The next moment he was reduced to an animal with a mind of a beast and a form of insanity called monomania, which means that one part of the normal human functioning doesn't work while all the rest is operating. Specifically, he was afflicted with lycanthropy, which is a word made up of two words, lycos meaning wolf and anthropos meaning man. He was the first wolf man. He ended up grazing in the field like an animal for 7 years. You say, well, that's a fantastic Old Testament story. It's a true story. He was reduced to the lowest form of life on earth for 7 years until he learned a lesson. And the Bible says that this mighty king was so ugly that people must have been repulsed by his appearance. He ate grass like an animal, scratching his filthy hair with claw-like nails. You probably don't believe this story. It's in the Bible. It's in the Old Testament book of Daniel. After 7 years of physical and mental torture, Nebuchadnezzar became convinced that something was going on he wasn't aware of. And I read his words now from Daniel chapter 4, verses 34 and 35. At the end of the time, I, Nebuchadnezzar, lifted my eyes to heaven and my understanding returned to me. And I blessed the Most High and praised and honored him who lives forever. For his dominion is an everlasting dominion, and his kingdom is from generation to generation. All the inhabitants of the earth are reputed as nothing. He does according to his will in the army of heaven and among the inhabitants of the earth. Who can restrain his hand or say to him, why have you done this? Now I, Nebuchadnezzar, praise and extol and honor the King of heaven, all of whose works are truth and his ways justice, and those who walk in pride he is able to put down. He got the message, didn't he? This experience was exactly what Daniel had told King Nebuchadnezzar would happen to him. He told him what would happen because of his pride. Back in Daniel 4:17, Daniel had said, this decision is by the decree of the watchers and the sentence by the word of the holy ones, in order that the living may know that the Most High rules in the kingdom of men, and he gives it to whomever he will, and he sets over it the lowest of men. You look back over history, the church prospered quite often when it was under tyrannical rule. Was God out of control when that was going on? Did God turn his back when Nero was running the empire? No, I don't understand all of the ins and outs of the sovereignty of God, but one of the things I want you to understand from the book of Proverbs is this. We have our elections. We do our diligence to do our best. But when it's all said and done, God hasn't been on vacation. God is aware. God is in charge. And the sovereign outflowing of his will may not make sense to us at the moment of time. But as we watch over years, and if we live to be 60 or 70, we can look back sometimes over our shoulder and see that what we didn't understand as we read about it now starts to make some sense, that God is weaving this pattern throughout history for his own glory, and God is in charge. My attitude as a citizen ought to be to work as hard as I can to elect the best people to office, to do everything I can to do diligence and find out what they believe and how they think and what they're committed to. But then when I cast my vote, I bow my head before Almighty God and say, thy will be done, because he's in charge. Amen? Amen. Amen. And when we do that, we can live in peace. And when we do that, if the person that we wanted isn't the one who's selected, we can still honor them, because we know that behind it all, God is still present and he is still in charge. And God rules in the affairs of men. What is it that Proverbs says? He turns the king's heart by his hand. The hand of God is on the affairs of the world. Years ago, in his epistle to Diognetus, an anonymous second century Christian described how true believers live their lives as citizens of heaven and at the same time citizens on earth. And this is what he said. Christians are distinguished from other men neither by country nor language nor the customs which they observe. For they neither inhabit cities of their own nor employ a peculiar form of speech nor lead a life which is marked out by any singularity. The course of conduct which they follow has not been devised by any speculation or deliberation of inquisitive men, nor do they, like some, proclaim themselves the advocates of any merely human doctrine. but inhabiting Greek as well as barbarian cities, according as the lot of each of them had determined, and following the customs of the natives in respect to clothing, food, and the rest of their ordinary conduct, they display to us their wonderful and confessedly striking method of life. They dwell in their own countries, but simply as sojourners. As citizens, they share in all things with others, and yet endure all things as if foreigners. Every foreign land is to them as their native country, and every land of their birth is as a land of strangers. They marry, as do all. They beget children, but do not destroy their offspring. They have a common table, but not a common bed. They are in the flesh, but they do not live after the flesh. They pass their days on earth, but they are citizens of heaven. They obey the prescribed laws and at the same time surpass the laws by their lives. They love all men and are persecuted by all. They are unknown and condemned. They are put to death and restored to life. They are poor, yet they make many rich. They are in lack of all things, and yet they abound in all things. They are dishonored, and yet in their very dishonor they are glorified. They are evil spoken of, and yet are justified. They are reviled, and they bless. They are insulted, and they repay the insult with honor. They do good, yet are punished as evildoers. When punished, they rejoice as if quickened into life, and they are assailed by the Jews as foreigners. They are persecuted by the Greeks, yet those who hate them are unable to assign any reason for their hatred. What a testimony to a lifestyle that makes a difference. That's the kind of people we ought to be. That's the kind of person Proverbs lifts up for us to be. Men and women of truthfulness, integrity, reverence, and obedience. Careful as citizens. Serious about our responsibility. But always understanding that we march to the beat of a different drummer. And that this world is not our home. We're just passing through. Our treasures are laid up somewhere beyond the blue. Let's make the journey one we can be proud of. Let's make the journey one that God will smile upon. Let's never lose sight of the fact that we'll understand it better by and by.
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16: weather. Clear skies continue through the night with lows in the mid-50s, a light northwest wind. Sunny for Monday with highs in the lower 80s. A mostly clear sky Monday night, lows in the upper 50s. Sunny and lower 80s Tuesday. Mostly clear Tuesday night, lows near 60. I'm meteorologist Matthew Harding on KPDQ.
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18: Paul here is bringing up to the Corinthians that at one time they were idolaters, enslaved to idolatry. And literally what they were doing, they were worshiping demons. But when they came to Christ, the light was turned on. And now those idols they worship, they're supposed to get rid of them and burn them and get rid of them completely and fully. It's very important.

0: Welcome to Somebody Loves You Radio, the Bible teaching ministry of Roel Reese in Diamond Bar, California. Today's study takes us once again to 1 Corinthians, and we're glad to have you with us. You know, God gives each of us different spiritual gifts and a unique calling, but with Christ as our leader, we can all serve the Lord together. Stay with us to consider how much more you can accomplish for God's kingdom when you work in cooperation with others. Today's study is titled Unity in the Church. Here's Roel Reese in 1 Corinthians chapter 12.
1: It's amazing how the book of Corinthians shares so much light concerning people within the church. And one of the great problems that Paul writes about is that this unity within the church, the divisions that they had, the misuse of the gifts of the Holy Spirit. Remember when we started the first letter in chapter 1, talked about divisions. And then chapter 2, he talked about the natural man, then the actual spiritual man, and the carnal man. And then he goes on to talk about the lawsuits that are going on among Christians, where Paul says, instead of going to court, why don't you guys settle your issues outside of court so that the gospel is not shamed? And I think that's something that within the church, that we have to learn that God is in full control and that the church needs to be united but not divided. And yet there's a lot of churches that are totally divided when it comes to the gospel of Jesus Christ. And yet Paul here is going to be sharing some pretty heavy things with us this evening. Now what he's going to do, he's going to be dealing with the proper use of the gifts of the Holy Spirit. The church had a real problem in Corinth concerning the gifts of the Holy Spirit. And the reason for that, there was an abuse of them. And remember that Paul says that these people in Corinth were very carnal people. They were dividers of the flock of God. So Paul writes now, he says, okay, let's deal with this issue concerning the Holy Spirit, who he is, and what he intends to do within the life of each believer. So he begins now in chapter 12, verse 1. And now we see, first of all, how we confess the same Jesus. Not a different Jesus, but the same one. He says, now concerning spiritual gifts, brethren. Now, first of all, the word gifts are not found in the original language of Greek. Literally, it should be reading this way, not concerning spirituals, not gifts. He'll use that later on. And what's incredible here, he's going to be teaching concerning the spirituals to the Corinthian church. He says, and I don't want you to be ignorant of what I'm going to teach you. The problem with the Corinthian church is they were very ignorant when it came to the things of the Holy Spirit. I think that today, people are still ignorant concerning the gifts of the Holy Spirit. I can remember when I first got saved. I got saved, went to Costa Mesa with Chuck. And because I was being taught the Word of God, when I would go to different churches to visit, I would see this order in the church, especially concerning the gifts of the Holy Spirit. While the pastor was teaching, someone would get up and start prophesying or speaking in tongues. And then they would start shouting and yelling and then come back down. And to me, as a new believer, I thought it was chaotic. I thought, man, where is the order in the church? And I was just a new believer. And as I began to read the Bible and study the Bible from Genesis to Revelation, when I got into the New Testament, I got to the book of Corinthians, it answered a lot of my questions that I had. And I don't know how many of you have ever studied the gifts of the Holy Spirit. It's incredible that Paul the Apostle, in all of his letters, for example, in the book of Romans, chapter 12, what he does there is he speaks to us in verses 6 through 8. He speaks to us about the gifts of the Holy Spirit. And what he does there, he gives us 7 gifts of the Holy Spirit. In the book of Ephesians, chapter 4, 11 to 12, he once again gives us 5 more gifts of the Holy Spirit. And then in the book of 1 Corinthians chapter 12, which we'll see today, he's going to give us another set of gifts, 9 of them, that's total 21 gifts of the Holy Spirit given to us. And you think how God blesses people and the way he wants to move in your life, in my life. The problem with believers is that we're always coveting somebody else's gift. We're not content with what God's given to us. That's a real problem. That's an issue in the church. And you have these people that are contentious, and the reason for that is because they're desiring something that God hasn't given to you. You got to be content with what God has given to you. He knows what you can handle and what you cannot handle. Especially in the gifts of the Holy Spirit. Why? Because people get puffed up. And then people get weird. I've seen so many people weird with the gifts of the Holy Spirit. They get this mentality that they're more spiritual than other people. More spiritual. People will know the Spirit of God's upon you. You don't have to tell them. You don't have to tell anybody. It's really important because Satan will use that to knock you down. And I think of how many people back in the Jesus People movement, churches that were actually abusing the gifts of the Holy Spirit by misinforming their congregations. And they would thought they were more spiritual than other people. And then you have the churches like the ones that are dispensationalists. Dispensationalists, they don't believe that the gifts of the Holy Spirit are for today. They said they got stopped and it ceased with the apostles. And then you have the Pentecostals, the super spiritual, emotional people that really do everything out of order because it's all emotionalism. And then you have the dispensationalists and then the Pentecostals over here. And then right in the middle, we believe Calvary Chapel's right in the middle. Not because we're better. No, because we study God's word and there has to be the balance. We believe in all the gifts of the Holy Spirit. What we don't believe is the exercise of the gifts of the Holy Spirit while the teaching is going on. That is speaking in tongues, interpretation of tongues, prophecy, all these things. There's a time and there's a place of the gifts of the Holy Spirit. In Calvary Chapel, when I was going to Costa Mesa many, many years ago, after the service, they would have these afterglow services. For anybody that wanted to be baptized, anybody that wanted to be healed, they would have in the fellowship hall, the elders, they were qualified with the gifts of the Holy Spirit to come and not only to sit down and share with us, but also to share and to lay hands on people that wanted to get baptized by the Holy Spirit. And it was so cool because everything was done decently and in order. One of the things that we don't have today is order in the church. And what happens? If there's somebody in the congregation that is not a Christian, and we don't have order in our fellowship, we don't have order in our teaching, he will say, man, these people are crazy. And they'll get turned off to the gospel of Jesus Christ. So there has to be order in the church. And Paul sets order when he comes to the Corinthian church and says, you guys, this is the problem. Let's solve the problem. This is the correct way to do it according to the word of God. The problem comes and when we step out of the word of God and you try your own thing. And that's why it's important for me that when I read the scriptures that I kind of go to the old, go to the new and make sure that we have the theme that is given to us so that we don't get out of balance when it comes especially to the gifts of the Holy Spirit. So Paul is telling us here that he's going to be speaking about the spirituals because there's an ignorance in the city and in the church of Corinth. Notice what he says also, verse 2. He says, you know that you were Gentiles or heathens carried away to these dumb idols or demons, however you were led. So he brings up the point that a lot of the Corinthians came out of what? Of heathenism. They were worshiping other gods. They were worshiping demons. And then they came to that place through the knowledge of Jesus Christ. They became born again of the Holy Spirit. And when you become born again of the Holy Spirit, you're not supposed to be back where you came from. This is why a lot of times when new believers get saved, they've been on drugs, whatever. I always ask them this, have you really got rid of everything in your room and in your house that deals with demonology or Satan? The posters, whatever it may be that you have. Because if you don't get rid of the stuff within your bedroom or within your house, guess what's going to happen? you're going to have harassment from Satan. He's going to harass you. And a lot of people get harassed. But once you clean out your house from anything that has to do with idolatry or witchcraft or whatever it is, then what you do is you go and you pray for each one of the rooms in the name of Jesus. And that's nothing weird. Whenever we go to a house and there's somebody that has been demon possessed, what we'll do is we'll anoint the house with oil and we'll pray over the house and over the people for Satan never to rule there again. Remember, Satan is the one that is a liar and the one that brings fear to people. And as believers, what does he say? The light is greater than the darkness. When you go into a room and it's dark, all you have to do in order for the darkness to go away is go to the switch and turn on the light. And that darkness is gone. The problem with people is that people, when they get saved and continue with their dirty music, continue to be on their computers and go to websites that are not edifying and read books that are not edifying. And what you're doing is you're trying to walk one side of the road and another side of the road. You want to be in the world and you want to be in Christ. But what happens, you end up getting split. You can't do that. You're either on one side or the other side. Make up your mind.
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1: And the bottom line is, if you really want the Holy Spirit to baptize you and to empower you with power, then there can be no leaven in your life. No leaven. You got to get rid of all the leaven. Remember Paul said, little leaven leavens the whole lump? And that's why it's really important for me, not only as a pastor, teacher, and an evangelist, to be able to see when people come and talk to me. I don't baby people. I just tell them what the scripture says. And a lot of times, they'll go to another counselor. You know why? Because they didn't like what I said. They're looking for an answer for themselves that pleases them. Bottom line, they don't want to change. They want somebody to come to that place of agreement with them. But when it comes to the real gospel of Jesus Christ, we cannot agree with unrighteousness or darkness because we're children of the light. And Paul here is bringing up to the Corinthians that at one time they were idolaters, enslaved to idolatry. And literally what they were doing, they were worshiping demons. But when they came to Christ, the light was turned on. And now those idols they worship, they're supposed to get rid of them and burn them and get rid of them completely and fully. It's very important. But see, a lot of times people want to be Christians, but at the same time, they want to keep their idols. You can't do that. Think of all the people within the church that were on bondage to what? To drugs. And you come out of the world, but you say, well, you know what? I'm never going to go back to drugs. And all of a sudden, Satan comes along, and you start backsliding. You go for a little bit, a little more, and pretty soon you find yourself back on drugs, but this time it's worse. Because the Bible says it's like the what? It's like the pig going back to his mire. You wash him down, you put him in your bathtub, you put perfume on him, and then you release him, and he goes where? Right back to where? To the mud. Because he's a pig. And think of how many people within the church, like the dog going back to his own vomit and the pig going back to his old dirty hole. It's very important, man, that holiness unto the Lord. God desires holiness. And if you want to be baptized with power, you need the baptism of the Holy Spirit in your life. You need it. The Holy Spirit is with you, in you, and upon you, the Bible says. And what's really cool is he's with you when he's convicting you, bringing you to Christ. When you come to Christ, he comes into you. And then as I come to Christ, begin to read, I ask him to give me power every day so the Holy Spirit, if he comes upon me. And he what? He empowers me to be able to overcome sin and to stand for righteousness, a hunger and a thirst to know God's truth and not to compromise. And yet think of

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3: Is something that possesses you and controls your life, and you got to get rid of it. Look what else he says, verse 3. He says, therefore, because of this, what I just told you, I make known to you that no one speaking by the Spirit of God can call Jesus accursed, and no one can say that Jesus is Lord except by the Holy Spirit. I love that verse. Because what he's telling you here, he's bringing you back to this area where there's a lot of people that say, well, I heard somebody say this, say that. If they really have the Spirit of God, they cannot ever curse God. They cannot. The Holy Spirit won't do that. Very important to understand. That's why he says, therefore, I make known to you that no one speaking by the Holy Spirit of God can call Jesus what? Jesus accursed. And it's very important because there are a lot of times people, they'll say, well, I heard this person say this or say that. No. He says, and no one can say that Jesus is Lord except by the Holy Spirit. And who's the Holy Spirit? The one that brings you to conviction and the one that makes you be born again of the Holy Spirit of God. Very beautiful. He says that here. Very important that we understand that. This is the affirmation of the Holy Spirit that God is on the throne and that the Spirit of God convicts us of our sins. It's not you and I convicting each other. The Holy Spirit is the one that tests you first. When you're thinking of sinning against God, what does he do? He says, don't do it. And then he gives you the opportunity because we have free will to say, well, should I obey or should I disobey? That's where your will comes in. And of course, Satan on one side says, oh, don't listen to God. Go ahead and do it. You'll enjoy it. But when you take up the cross of Jesus Christ and you die to yourself, you know what you're going to do? You're going to obey. You're going to obey God. You're going to die to yourself. You're going to die to those desires. And the reason for that is not for myself, but what I want to do is I want to please God in what I do. That's the bottom line when it comes to Christianity. And yet, think of all the people that do not please or obey God's word, but they do whatever they want. And then they expect God to bless them. And they expect God to do mighty works in their lives. When yet, Paul says, what? You've grieved the Holy Spirit of God. Sin grieves the Holy Spirit of God because the Holy Spirit is a person. And the word to grieve means to bring pain to the work of the Holy Spirit, that person of the Holy Spirit, which means that the Holy Spirit is hurt in what you're doing because God loves you and God cares for you. And yet he's giving you that will to make decisions. And the decisions that I make, I want to make sure that I make them according to the word of God, not according to my philosophy, not according to what I've learned in the world. But I want to make sure that it pleases the Lord in what I'm going to do. The movie that I watch, the music that I listen to, the things that I do. Why? Because if I'm not doing those things, then the Holy Spirit is going to be grieved and he can't work in me and through my life the way he wants to. And whose fault is it? My fault. Because I disobeyed. I didn't obey God's word. And that's why it's really important to understand that. Look what else he says now in verses 4-6 now, how we depend on God. Here Paul is showing that while there is a variety of the gifts of the Holy Spirit in the church, notice, there is a basic need. Look what he says. There are diversities of gifts, but the same Spirit. Unity. Christ is the head in the body of Christ. Fingers, toes, nose, ears, mouth, the whole thing. Every part of my body is needed to operate my body. But who's the leader? The head. I mean,

0: Think in the Old Testament times in the book of Judges chapter 1. Because they used to have warfare, bows, arrows, they had spears, they had swords, they would ride horses and chariots. And when some king or some army would be captured by the enemy, you know what the first thing they would do when they would take them prisoners? They cut off their right thumbs and their right toes. You know why? You can't pull the bow anymore. You can't pull the bow. You can't hold on to things. And you can't really walk. You lose your balance. The big toe and the right thumb are important in my body. And a lot of times people don't want to be took because you're always in darkness and smelly. But yet somebody has to be a toe, right? You got to be content in the body of Christ wherever God has called you to serve. Whether a toe or a thumb or a finger or an eye or an ear, whatever it may be. Every part of the body is needed, notice, and the head leading in order for the body to be balanced and to operate fully the way God intended it to what? To operate. The problem in the church is that everybody wants to be an eye, or everybody wants to be a mouth, or everybody wants to be the best part in the body. And yet in the scripture, when you read right now, he's going to tell you that God gives to people what he sees is best for you. And yet, why is it that we're always looking to other people and we're covetous to have their gifts when we're not content with our own gifts that God's given to us? That creates problems in the body of Christ. You have to really be careful.
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1: How much loot will we be taking to heaven? Here's Pastor Bill Henry.
2: And so Job is reminding himself as he's worshiping God, Lord, I came with nothing from my mother's womb. Lord, when I die, I'm going to leave with nothing. Remember, you never see a U-Haul following a Hertz. And if you do, guess what? People 50, 100 years later will dig up that U-Haul, see what treasures you buried. Just remember again, what a wonderful reminder for all of us to be storing our treasures in heaven beyond the grave.

0: Have you noticed that some of the godliest people we know suffer greatly? I can think of quite a few people that fit into that description, and that would certainly describe Job as well. It doesn't take long to realize that bad things do indeed happen to godly people. We know that in part because of this wonderful book of Job. Job suffered more than any of us probably have, and today on Simple Faith, Pastor Bill Henry will take us back to the first chapter, and we'll see that while Job was certainly not sinless, he was definitely blameless, even with great wealth. Why did he undergo such suffering? We're going to find out. Here's Pastor Bill Henry.
1: Have you ever seen a tapestry that's being made and a needlepoint? It's very interesting. You look at the underside and it's just a whole garble of thread. And that's what we see as human beings. We see, and even in our own lives, just this garble of thread. I don't understand this, Lord. I don't understand that. What's happening over there? What's happening in this other part of the world? What's happening with that person? What's happening in my life? But you turn it over and God, you see, is at work. But we see this, and be careful, because I know a lot of people that even though Job isn't going to do this, at least here at this point, he does go on to question God later on in the book of Job. But maybe that's describing you today. Maybe you've been through something, or maybe you're going to go through something, and you're going to be tempted to go in that direction, to curse, he will curse you to his face, to your face, because you lose something. Get angry with him. If you are angry with him, be careful, because that means our affections towards Christ are being given to someone else or something else, that we're putting them higher than our love for Christ, or even equal to our love for Christ, because we cannot have anything, anyone that takes up that same love for Jesus. So that's where the anger can only come from, because if we love him supremely, even though we might be sad these other things happen, we still love him supremely. Now, look at verse 12. And the Lord said to Satan, "Behold, all that he has is in your power, only do not lay a hand on his person." So the Lord's telling Satan, hey, go ahead. But it's in verse, so Satan went out from the presence of the Lord. And so the Lord gives Satan permission. Go ahead. Do whatever you want to do with Job, only don't touch his person. You can't touch him physically. You can't touch his health or his life. But everything else is open game. Now, here's a good question. Notice now, Satan came to him, and says, he's going to curse you to his face, take all these things away. And what does the Lord say? Behold, go ahead. All he has is in your power. Only do not lay a hand on his person. Here's the question a lot of people ask. Why? Why did God give Satan this power? Why did God allow this to happen? Why does he allow it? Here's the answer. There is an answer to this. We are not privy to the why. We are not told the why, only that the Lord allowed it. Again, so many times we don't know why things have happened. We don't know why the Lord allows this to happen, or maybe will happen, or is happening perhaps even in your life right now. And so there are going to be many things that happen in our lives that we just don't understand why. And that's one of the things that this book is really about, the book of Job. It's basically that Job is going to come to a point where he finally does ask God why. And God is going to put him in this place, basically telling him back, who are you to ask God why? Are you on equal footing with God? Are you his equal? Because when we start to ask God why, that means that we have some expectation or some thought of equality with God, that we can question his motives, question who he is. So why does God allow it? This, we don't know. But look at verse 13. Now there was a day, so Satan has this permission, right? Now there was a day when his sons and his daughters were eating and drinking wine in their oldest brother's house. And there came a messenger to Job and said, "The oxen were plowing and the donkeys feeding beside them. And the Sabines fell upon them and took them and struck them down, the servants with the edge of the sword, and I alone have escaped to tell you." While he was yet speaking, there came another and said, "The fire of God fell from heaven and burned up the sheep and the servants and consume them, and I alone have escaped to tell you. Now, notice how Satan's not holding back. The oxen, they're gone. The donkeys are gone. Many of his servants are gone. The sheep are gone. Well, verse 17, while he was yet speaking, there came another and said, the Chaldeans formed three groups and made a raid on the camels and took them and struck down the servants with the edge of the sword. And I alone have escaped to tell you. Now, the Chaldeans were known as fierce warriors, fierce invaders from Mesopotamia. So they came in, they raided, they took, his camels, struck down more of his servants, those tending. Now, notice it's one thing after another, by the way. It's while he was yet speaking, while he was yet speaking, while he was yet speaking. So it's like, boom, boom, boom. Look at verse 18 again. While he was yet speaking, there came another and said, your sons and daughters were eating and drinking wine in their older brother's house. And behold, a great wind came across the wilderness and struck the four corners of the house. And it fell upon the young people, and they are dead. And I alone have escaped to tell you. So now not only has Job lost all those other things, now this wind blows and all of Job's children are killed, all 10 of them, as they were celebrating. There's no words. There's no words. Let us note two things here. First of all, let us note the ways that God allowed Satan to attack Job. Notice there was different ways that God allowed Satan to attack Job. Notice number one, through evil men, the Sabines in verse 15. Number two, from fire from heaven, verse 16. Number three, through more evil men, the Chaldeans, verse 17. And then verse four, through a great wind. Now it's interesting to note, again, for me at least, in spiritual warfare, the enemy, how he attacks us, and we can learn from this tonight, ways that the enemy can come and that God allows him to come at us, if you will. So again, first we see something that was used twice here. And we see nature, but we also something that was used twice were men, evil men, wicked men. And so Satan loves to use wicked people, evil people to do his work and to attack God's people. Now, secondly, when we talk about these evil people, it's interesting that that's how I've seen God, or that Satan, attack most times is from evil people. And I've seen much more destruction within the church done by people who are within the church that are really wicked people, and they attack the church from the inside. Some of us here have been the victim of some of these things, whether it's gossip or hurt or slander, different things within the church. People who are supposed to be Christians who are not living according to the word of God and doing what God has told us to do throughout his word. And they attack the church from the inside. In 1 John, John basically says, look, they're not of us, because if they were of us, they would not have gone out from us. And so these are those who come in by stealth. I remember reading, 4 or 5 years ago, there was an article where there was some guys that were actually literally purposely going into churches to try to liberalize the church on purpose. They'd be going to this church for months or years and be whispering in people's ears, this sin isn't that bad, or that pastor, he's pretty bad. And they were doing this on purpose. So be careful of this, because the enemy loves to. I always figured when we got in the ministry that would be, it's going to be the attacks from the world and this and that. And yes, they have come. Yes, things have happened. But man, more hurtful attacks have come from within the body of Christ. And it's really sad. People that you've loved, you've trusted and poured into. So that's the first way these evil men come, evil women, if you will. And then the second way that we see Satan attacks is through nature. Very interesting to me. Notice first it's fire falling from heaven. This perhaps could be lightning. We don't know. And then secondly, a great wind. I remember years ago, you may remember, you may not, there was a storm called Hurricane Katrina. And it came and it just basically leveled, you know, just a terrible damage to the city of New Orleans. And it is a city that celebrates wickedness like a lot of other cities don't, even though they celebrate wickedness too. But it's just a crazy wicked city, if you will. And I remember during, you know, that whole thing in the aftermath, that some people were saying, that it was God pouring out his wrath on the city of New Orleans because they celebrate so much wickedness. And, you know, they're immediately attacked. Well, that actually could be. But also, it could have been Satan being allowed to test believers, believe it or not. Because, again, what we see here is that God will allow Satan to do certain things with nature even. These things, they happen again for me. I don't know about you guys and gals, but why? Why did you allow these 10 kids killed? Why did you allow these things? But again, in the scripture, I don't know if you ever noticed, I don't know any of any scriptures that tell us to ask God why. I don't know of any that say to ask God why. My old pastor used to say this, great wisdom, by the way, never trade what you don't know about God for what you do know about God. Never trade what you don't know about God for what you do know about God. In other words, we know that God is love. 1 John 4:8-16, other places in the Bible. We know that God is holy. Leviticus 19:2 and many other places. We know that God is perfect and sinless. Hebrews 4:15. We know that God is good. Exodus 34, again, many other places. We know that God is working all things together for good to those who love him. Those are called to according to his purpose. Romans 8:28, and according to his perfect will. Ephesians 1:11. And many other places. So when we know these things, that God is love, we may not understand why he's allowing these things to happen in our lives. But also remember Jeremiah 29:11. For I know the thoughts that I think towards you, says the Lord, thoughts of peace and not evil, but to give you a future and a hope. That's how God thinks towards us, especially his children. So we may never know the whys this side of glory and maybe not even on the other side of glory. I know people come up, boy, I got a list of questions I got to ask the Lord when I get up there. Man, I tell you, if you're thinking about a list when you get up there, I just can't wait to fall at the feet of my Jesus and thank him and worship him and praise him. So, the second kind of question I wanted to ask is how should we react to all of this? How would you react to all of this? Before we get to Job's reaction, if you had all these things happen to you, ready? Number one, you lost your income. So that would be like us losing our jobs, let's say. And then number two, you lost your savings as the camels and the goats, the camels and the oxen and all the things. You lost your savings or maybe your retirement. Also, you lose your cars, your transportation, the camels, and you also lose all of your children. What would your reaction be? What would my reaction be? Look at verse 20. This is Job's reaction. And again, this is to me the reason why this is in the Word of God, in the Bible. Ready? Then Job arose and tore his robe and shaved his head and fell on the ground and worshiped. What? He worshiped? Look at verse 21. And you said, naked I came from my mother's womb, and naked I shall return. The Lord gave and the Lord has taken away. Blessed be the name of the Lord. Dude, now notice he did mourn. You might miss this because it's not of our culture. Notice it says Job rose, tore his robe and shaved his head and fell on the ground. Now, first of all, to tear his robe, to shave his head, those are how they mourned in those days. Job was mourning. He was grieved. He was sad. And yet, the first thing he does in his mourning, notice, is to fall down on the ground and worship God. To fall down on the ground and worship God. And then I love what he goes on to say. He reminds himself that he came into this world with absolutely nothing, and he will take absolutely nothing from this world when he leaves. Notice verse 21. And he said, naked I came to my from my mother's womb, and naked shall I return. Man, what a wonderful reminder for all of us here tonight. Guess what? You're not taking any physical thing to heaven with you. Not one physical thing, not one person. Now, we can plant seeds, and hopefully the Lord will help us to bring people with us in that way, if you will. But we're not taking anything from this world to heaven. Only that which what we've planted ahead of time in heaven. Matthew 6:19, Jesus said this, do not lay up for yourselves treasures on earth where moth and rust destroy and where thieves break in and steal, but lay up for yourselves treasures in heaven where neither moth nor rust destroys and where thieves do not break in and steal. For where your treasure is, there your heart will be also. And so Job is reminding himself as he's worshiping God, Lord, I came with nothing from my mother's womb. Lord, when I die, I'm going to leave with nothing. Remember, you never see a U-Haul following a Hertz. And if you do, guess what? People 50, 100 years later will dig up that U-Haul, see what treasures you buried. Just remember again, what a wonderful reminder for all of us to be storing our treasures in heaven beyond the grave. And again, what a wonderful reminder for us, and maybe you've lost loved ones. Maybe you're still grieving the loss of loved ones. Maybe you've had things happen with work. Maybe you're going through trials, or you've gone through things you can't grapple with, you can't understand. Look, here's the thing. Give glory to God. You want to get over this? You want to find a peace that is beyond understanding? Remember, the peace that God gives is beyond understanding. We're talking about grace and peace this weekend in our in-depth study. But the peace that God gives, it's beyond human understanding. In other words, the whole world would be freaking out. How can you have peace right now? And Job should be, they look at the world, they say, man, you should be cursing God. You know, later on, his wife's going to tell him, dude, just curse God and die. And so, again, we have to be careful because, yes, Satan, notice, he gives glory to God. He's giving glory to God. But remember, God, he's saying God is the one who gave and God is the one who takes away. Isn't it interesting? Because technically, Satan took it away, didn't he? But it was God who Job realizes and knows is sovereign, and God allowed this. He knows this, and Job is acknowledging this. The Lord gave, and the Lord has taken away. Blessed be the name of the Lord. I'm in the getting to that old fart age, if you will, where I look back, and I've been walking with Christ a long time, And man, there's been ups and downs in my life. And to be honest, never like there was when I was a Christian. When I started basing my walk upon the Word of God, like nothing, no ups and downs like I've had before. But there's still hard things that come and go. Guys and gals, remember, our lives are full of seasons. Sometimes there'll be seasons of joy and wonder, and God is blessing the work of your hands and doing things. Other times there'll be lean times or even hurtful times. And remember that God allows these things in our lives. Sometimes the Lord gives, other times the Lord takes away. But we must choose not to respond with our feelings, but with our minds, leading our feelings by the Spirit of God into the submission of the Word of God, thus unto God. Not choosing anger, not choosing bitterness, not, you know, choosing unending sorrow. I've known people who've lost a loved one and still 5 years, 10 years, 20, they're just like devastated. It's really sad to see. We can mourn, but we're not to mourn as the world mourns, the Bible says, as those who have no hope. And especially if we have a Christian that we've lost, oh, we're going to miss them because we love them. Or if they're, again, there's other things that have happened in our lives. They hurt, and God understands that. But to me, we're seeing here a secret, if you will. You're seeing a secret here on how to get through mourning, on how to get through grieving, or how to get through loss or great hurt in your life. Praise God. Choose not anger, choose joy. Choose not bitterness, but choose love. Choose not unending sorrow, but that peace of God which surpasses all understanding, and just lift it up to the Lord. Oh, there'll still be times that you cry. There'll still be times that you miss, but you instead choose, man, blessed be the name of the Lord. Blessed be your name. Psalm 113, 1 through 3. Praise the Lord. Praise, O servants of the Lord. Praise the name of the Lord. Blessed be the name of the Lord for this time forth and forevermore. From the rising of the sun till its going down, the Lord's name is to be praised. Psalm 34, 1 and 2, I will bless the Lord at all times. His praise shall continually be in my mouth. My soul shall make its boast in the Lord. 1 Thessalonians 5, 18, in everything give thanks, for this is the will of God in Christ Jesus for you. Hebrews 13, 15, therefore, by him let us continually offer the sacrifice of praise to God. That is the fruit of our lips. Giving thanks to his name. And you could go on and on and on with these beautiful, encouraging scriptures. Look at verse 22. In all of this, Job did not sin or charge God with wrong. So in all the losing of his wealth, all the losing of his possessions, all the losing of his many servants, all the losings of his savings and retirement, all the losings of his very children, Job did not sin nor blame God for anything, for doing anything wrong. Guys and gals, if I can encourage you as we're getting ready to close, let this be our aim tonight. Let this be our aim by the grace of God, by the power of the Spirit of God, to be as Job was. Hey, let's not blame God. Let's not sin or charge God in wrong with when we're going through things. Man, we live in a world that likes to blame everybody else for what we do. We don't like to take responsibility for our own sins. Man, you know what? That's called sin. Just take responsibility and don't charge God with any wrong. Well, Lord, it was you. It was you that did this, or it was my parents that did that, or my this person that. And maybe those people did sin against you, but not God. So in all this, Job did not sin. He did not charge God with wrong. Look, guys and gals, again, this is our aim. We will fail, yet God will never leave us nor forsake us. And if we do fail and we do sin, and we will, just remember these deeply blessed words from 1 John chapter 1, verse 8 and 9. If we say that we have no sin, we deceive ourselves and the truth is not in us. If we confess our sins, he's faithful and just to forgive us our sins and cleanse us from all unrighteousness. Amen.
0: 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And if you'd like to write to us, our mailing address is Post Office Box 55, Battleground, Washington, 98604. 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
3: Skies continue through the night with lows in the mid-50s, a light northwest wind. Sunny for Monday with highs in the lower 80s. A mostly clear sky Monday night, lows in the upper 50s. Sunny and lower 80s Tuesday, mostly clear Tuesday night, lows near 60. I'm meteorologist Matthew Harding on KPDQ.
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13: I'm Mary Rose. The Michigan Senate race is shaping up as a key battleground this fall.
14: Progressive Abdul El-Sayed narrowly defeated Rep. Haley Stevens in Michigan's Democratic Senate primary, winning by less than 2 points despite heavy establishment spending and an endorsement from Governor Gretchen Whitmer. Stevens outperformed expectations with rural and black voters, exposing potential weakness for El-Sayed in a general election. Republican Mike Rogers currently leads El-Sayed in the polls, giving Republicans reason for optimism in a state that could help decide control of the Senate. Willie Nelson, The White House.
13: Health officials in Louisiana are urging beachgoers to take precautions during a summertime surge in infections from a flesh-eating bacteria.
3: Louisiana has confirmed 9 cases so far this year of Vibrio vulnificus, which is found in warm coastal waters. All were hospitalized and 5 died. The numbers are above average. Vibrio bacteria thrive in warm seawater, especially in the brackish mix of fresh. Vibrio vulnificus is the most deadly Vibrio bacteria, killing as many as 1 in 5 people infected. John Scott reporting.
13: The Senate has confirmed Todd Blanche as the next Attorney General of the U.S. The vote was 50-49. Blanche's supporters say his experience as a federal prosecutor and the trust he earned working for President Trump as his personal attorney will help him in the role. The Senate has passed a short-term spending bill to keep the federal government funded through December the 11th and avoid a shutdown during campaign season. The measure maintains most current funding levels, but still needs the House approval before reaching President Trump's desk. This is SRN News.
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13: There's a call for some Christians to follow what other countries...
22: And on social media for kids under 18. France and Australia have instituted restrictions. One commentator, Josiah Mark, says studies abound demonstrating the addictive properties of social media and their correlation to sleeplessness, self-image issues, anxiety, and suicidal thoughts, especially among minors. He calls on parents to be the ultimate arbitrator when it comes to deciding what's best for their children. Bernie Bennett reporting.
13: Christianity is seeing renewed interest within the British military. Christian Today reports greater spiritual engagement at training centers and established barracks. Dr. Martin Glenicki says scripture readers are seeing more interest, while chaplains report increases in conversions, baptisms, and confirmations. This is SRN News. A deadly boat accident in the water surrounding the Statue of Liberty in New York City. Here's correspondent Laura Winters with more.
23: The captain of the motorboat under arrest and facing 13 charges of reckless endangerment. The 22-foot vessel flipping over in New York Harbor, 2 people killed, a 27-year-old woman and a 5-month-old baby. Investigators say the boat was dangerously overloaded. Members of the New York City Police and Fire Department, along with the U.S. Coast Guard and Air Sea Rescue, helping to save those floating in the water with their life jackets on.
13: Rounds of severe storms are set to bear down on millions across the Midwest and Great Lakes this week. Starting Monday, a level 2 out of 5 severe storm threat is covering major cities like Chicago, Detroit, Cleveland, and Pittsburgh. Damaging winds are expected to be the primary hazard. More details at srnnews.com.

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It's 7:05 on your Sunday evening and time for the Through the Bible Sunday Sermon with Dr. J. Vernon McGee. 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

0: do when the winds are against you and the waters won't settle either. Welcome to the Sunday Sermon on Through the Bible. I'm Steve Schwetz, your host, and in our message, Contrary Winds, Troubled Waters, and You in the Boat, we step into a scene that may feel all too familiar. A small boat, a dark night, a storm rising, and faithful followers doing exactly what Jesus told them to do, yet finding themselves in trouble. In Matthew 14, Dr. J. Vernon McGee takes us into the Sea of Galilee to see what it means to trust the Lord, not in calm waters, but in the middle of a storm. So while you get comfortable and find your place in God's Word, let's hear from a few fellow listeners who are going through the Bible with us, this time from Kenya. If you've prayed with us for Kenya before, then you might remember that it's a country of great spiritual hunger and diversity, with dozens of languages and communities that are spread across vast and often remote regions. Now, in many of these places, access to consistent biblical teaching is limited. But through radio and digital platforms, God's Word is reaching into small villages and large cities, and most importantly, changing lives. Here's just a few notes that we've recently received. A listener of our Turkana program shares this. The program makes me have a self-check to ensure I'm on the right track in my salvation journey. And then another person writes, the teachings encourage spiritual growth and help me deal with life challenges, knowing that God is on the throne. And then from this time a Swahili-speaking listener, we hear this. Praise God, our family listens together every evening and we discuss the teachings afterward. It really helped us grow spiritually as a family. And then a listener who joins us in his language of Somali wrote, the program has greatly helped me strengthen my Christian faith. I appreciate how spiritual topics are explained slowly and clearly in a way I understand. Listening every evening at 6 p.m. has helped guide my life, encouraged me to read the Bible more, and strengthened my relationship with God. Aren't these great letters? God's Word is changing the lives of brothers and sisters that we're never going to meet this side of heaven. And if you'd like to be a part of our world prayer team, which continues to travel and pray around the world every weekday, you can join by signing up at ttb.org. Let's pray together. Heavenly Father, thank you that your word does reach every corner of the world and every corner of our hearts. As we study, Lord, help us to trust you in the storm and then to follow you in obedience. We're grateful to rest in the knowledge that you see us and care for us in every situation. In Jesus' name we pray. Amen. Here's the Sunday Sermon on Through the Bible with Dr. J. Vernon McGee.
1: Now this morning, our subject is Contrary Winds, Troubled Waters, and You in the Boat. Much that the Lord Jesus did is associated with the little Sea of Galilee. In fact, he moved his headquarters to Capernaum at the northern end of that little sea, and as far as I can tell, he never changed his headquarters from that place. And around Capernaum and that particular area, he himself said that most of his mighty works were performed. Now, we come this morning to look at one of those incidents that's connected with that sea. And there's no incident that I think that's more pleasurable and profitable to consider than this one that is before us today. It immediately follows, and it's intimately associated with the feeding of the 5,000. And we break in at verse 22, and straightway Jesus constrained his disciples to get into a boat and go before him unto the other side while he sent the multitude away. In this entire incident, there is a note of urgency. You find it in this word straightway and the word immediately. It occurs again in verse 27, and straightway Jesus spoke unto them, saying, be of good cheer. And then again in verse 31, and immediately Jesus stretched forth his hand. That note of urgency runs through this entire incident that's given to us here. And John, who records this same incident, and the fact of the matter is, he gives the reason for the urgency, for the reason that our Lord Jesus is moving as fast as he is here, because ordinarily he did not move like this. But the reason is that when he fed the 5,000, they wanted to take him and make him king. Well, he wouldn't want that. That's not the way he's to become king. He'll not come in through the tummy. He's no gingerbread king. He comes in through the heart and never through the stomach. He had fed them and they liked it. They wanted to get in on the program, and so they wanted to make him king. And he immediately got away from that crowd. And he went down to the sea, and he sent his disciples, put them in a little boat, and he immediately said to them, "You get to the other side." Those were his instructions. They were his commands. And then we're told he retired alone in a mountain to pray. Now, you have there this scene, and it's a picture, actually, of today. The disciples are out yonder on the little Sea of Galilee, and they are in a storm, as we shall see. They are in the place of peril. He yonder has retired to the mountain in prayer, and he is in the place of peace and prayer. And that's a picture of today. That's a picture of him today. He has passed on to the Father's right hand. We're told he's our intercessor. He's in the place of prayer and of peace today. And down here on this earth, those that are his own are in the place of peril, because I'm sure that most of you will agree that there's a bit of a storm blowing through the world right now, and the church is in that storm today. Now, this is one of the many pictures we have in the Gospel of Matthew. It was the method of Matthew to record certain episodes that were capsule pictures of the wider context of the kingdom of heaven. In other words, you're given a bird's eye view of a breathtaking landscape of the purpose of God in this world. You have the same thing later on in the Mount of Transfiguration. He's yonder on top of the mount with those that are his own, three of them, and there are two that have come back. Moses and Elijah are with him there. The dead saints, the living saints are with him. And down here upon the earth, you have the disciples at the foot of the mountain, a man with a little fella that his own son, demon-possessed, and the disciples are helpless. Another picture of today. He is yonder, if you please, with the Old Testament and the New Testament saints. His church is down here at the foot of the mountain in the presence of a demonized world today, and never has the church been as helpless as it is at the present hour. It's a picture of today. There are other pictures here. I return back to this one, and this morning let's look at the disciples who are in the place of peril first. Now, these men are sailing according to orders. They have orders from him to cross to the other side. His instructions have been given, and they are attempting to follow his instructions. It was late evening when they started. The sun was beginning to drop down yonder in the west, behind the mountains, not really mountains according to our estimation. They're not over 1,000 feet high, but it's a rather rugged scene there. And late in the evening, we're told, it's thrilling to be there in the evening and watch the sun go down. It's at that time that God dips his brush in a bucket of light, and he paints fantastic scenes on the sky. It must have been that way because there was a storm coming up. And these men, as they continued to row, they are sailors for the most part. They are familiar with that little Sea of Galilee. And actually, everything seemed to be fine, but night came on, and nothing was heard but the swish and the splash of the oars as these men were bending their backs to the oar, crossing to the other side at his command. And then all of a sudden, a storm broke on the little Sea of Galilee. And it was dark, the sea was rolling, the waves were angry, and there in the darkness, it's night. It's a bad night for a sailor to be out, let me tell you. Now these men, and I still insist, although I was corrected here several years ago, that they were doing a strange thing for the sailors in that day. And I learned that a few months ago down in the Caribbean, that when you're in a sailing vessel, that the thing to do is to tack. You never go the direction you're going. I don't know why, but you don't. If you're going this way, you don't go that way. You go this way, then you go that way, and then you go this way, and it takes you 4 hours to get where 1 hour ought to take you. And these men, although not

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3: When Paul was going to Rome, and they put him on this sailing vessel, he warned them not to go, but they went anyway. It was rather foolhardy. But after they got out into the Mediterranean, they got caught in this storm, and they were off their course 200 to 300 miles after the storm was over. These men are not doing that. They should have tacked and have gone in a direction that would have brought them in a harbor. And they're doing it for this foolhardy thing. They're doing it for one reason. Had you and I been there and said to them, look, fellas, you are smart sailors. Why are you going directly into this storm as you are? And they would have said, Jesus commanded us to cross to the other side. And Mark makes it very clear where they were going, to Bethsaida. And we're headed toward Bethsaida. We have clear-cut orders from him. And I'm sure that some of us would have said, well, look, I don't think you ought to go there because this storm has come up, and apparently he was not aware of it. And I think all of them would have smiled and said, apparently you don't know him. He knew the storm was coming. And he sent us into the storm, and why he sent us into the storm, we don't know. But he sent us into the storm, and we're going through to the other side. And I think then you and I would have been very generous, because we live in this kind of a day. We would have said, now look, I think that the thing for you to do is to get into the harbor and get out of this storm, because I'm sure he would understand. We could mouth, I think, 1,000 pious platitudes to explain to them that he wouldn't want them out on the sea in a storm. They should get to the harbor. That's what we do today. But again, they would have said, he said for us to go to Bethsaida. And you and I then would have added this. We would have said, maybe you won't make it. And I know they would have smiled then. They said, look, he never told us that we'd miss the storm. He has told us we'll make the harbor. And my friend, that's all that he's told you and me today. He never said we'd miss the storm. He did say we'd make the harbor. That's the thing that is important here. It's easy to criticize these men, I recognize. They were quite human. They were filled with faults. They blundered. They made many mistakes. But the thing here that makes me feel like throwing my hat in the air is they were going into that storm because Jesus had commanded it, and they're asking no questions. They were fighting that storm grimly, resolutely, silently, wearily. They are ready to fall, but they are going into the storm because he commanded it. Dead fish float downstream. It's only a live fish that'll go upstream. These men had something, a courage. They had a steadfastness. They were completely yielded to him in this matter. And they were going there, and they had this that seems to be absent today from Christians. We today, when we going gets rough, I tell you, we reef our sails, we run with the storm and beat it in to the first harbor we can get into. There's very little standing today for the Lord in this world. I remember years ago of studying under a very wonderful Bible teacher,

0: epistle to the Romans. And he began the seventh chapter of Romans by saying, he said, now, this is the chapter that all Christians should miss. You ought never to get into the seventh of Romans. You should get into the eighth of Romans. And you know, that sounded good to me. And I must say that I started out as a minister very much like a parrot. I merely said what he said. But I hadn't been a pastor long until I came to the conclusion, friends, that I wish some of the saints could get into the seventh of Romans. Because the man that fought the battle in the seventh of Romans is the man that got the victory in the eighth of Romans. And I don't know how you're going to get into the eighth of Romans except going through the seventh of Romans. You've got to know something about the contest. You have to know something about the grim battle that's being fought, my beloved. And if you're not fighting it, well, you're not in on it. We are living in a day when we walk on rubber heels, we ride on rubber tires, we sit and sleep on rubber foam, and we write a few rubber checks, and we turn in rubber if there's anything we want to see. We don't want to miss a thing. We are soft as today. But the man in the seventh of Romans is the man that got into the eighth of Romans. And this little boat is pointed into the storm. And they may be fighting a losing battle, but they're going into that storm because he commanded it. Now, I want to say something this morning, and I hope I'm not misunderstood. I find I am sometime. But right now, the world is going through a fad, and that fad is to go to the psychiatrist and the psychotherapist and have him tell what's the matter with us. And we're passing through that period. I trust the Lord we'll get through it one of these days. It's a kick that the world is on today. And there's some families today that now have a family psychiatrist just like they have a family doctor. And it looks like some need it, by the way. But frankly, I believe there's too much of this today, because I can well imagine that you could be in that boat, and if it was a modern up-to-date story, Simon Peter would say, fellas, I think we ought to head for the harbor. I really don't like it out here because my mother was out on this Sea of Galilee, right in this particular area, in a storm, and she was carrying me, and I've inherited all that, and I just hate storms. I think probably we ought to get to the shore somewhere. And then I can well understand that Nathaniel will say, he says, well, when I was a boy, I want to say that I fell in the water. And I almost drowned before they got me out. And I just hate water. And I don't like the way the storm's putting water all over us. Let's head for the shore. And then I can understand that Thomas, good old Thomas, he said, well, I want you to know that in my home I was unloved. I wasn't wanted. And during that time, I built up a hostility to boats and to storms. And I didn't really want to come out here to begin with. I didn't like the command, let's beat it into the harbor. May I say that they didn't have those outs in that day. I'm a little disturbed today. People are now going to the psychiatrist first. Then they come to the preacher. And it seems like the preacher's sort of the last resort today. And when they come our way, they're desperate. You can be sure of that. But so far, I have not found one psychologist or psychiatrist that's telling these people that they are to face life with its ugly realities. And you don't blame your mother for it. And you don't blame your background for it. That you're responsible to God. And that by the grace of God, you can overcome your problem, whatever that problem is. I want to pass this on today, and I certainly am going to sound square in this day in which we live, but I'm going to pass it on this morning because these things are not heard today. Have you come to the Red Sea place in your life where in spite of all you can do, there's no way out, there's no way back, there is no other way but through? We need Christians today who are going through because he commanded it. And they're not going to blame their mother or their background or circumstance of their condition. That the trouble is they are a rotten, miserable sinner. And that they have a lost nature themselves. And that is the basis of their problem. Will you listen? He leadeth me is true for all the past, with all its clouds and all its sunshine too, and true for all the days that are to come. He leadeth me, and he'll carry through. Do we believe that today? I'm not sure we act like that today. Then listen to this one. Oh, the psychiatrist never recommends this. But God's word recommends it. Lord, bend that proud and stiff-necked eye. Help me to bow the neck and die, beholding him on Calvary who bowed his head for me. And instead of lying today on the psychiatrist's couch, it might be well to go to the foot of the cross and lie there for a while. I think that would solve a great many problems. I was thrilled when General Douglas MacArthur went up to West Point and delivered his final message, and I think it's the greatest that he ever gave. He repeated these three words a dozen times. Duty, honor, country. I told you I was going to be square, but Douglas MacArthur was square too. We need some square folk today. Duty, honor, Christ. We need more of that in the Christian's life. And by the grace of God, I'm in the storm. And by the grace of God, I'm not going to blame it on anyone else. By the grace of God, he brought me here, and by the grace of God, he'll see me through. We need that today. We see very little of it. Oh, the song we sing today and how we love it. Little chorus. Safe am I, safe. Wish I could sing. I'd sing it for you. My, we sing safe am I. I can well understand Simon Peter leading those fellas out there in that boat and that. He said, boys, it looks rough out here. We're in a dangerous spot. But we like this safe am I spot today. Let me leave that. I'd like to come now to where he is. They are in the place of peril. He's in the place of prayer and of peace. And he has them in mind. Mark in his gospel adds a note that's wonderful. He saw them toiling and rowing. Does he care? Is he interested? Does he love them? He saw them toiling and rowing. Darkness didn't shut him out. And my friend, this morning, he sees you. Great many people say today, it looks like he's deserted me. No, he hadn't. He has his eye on you. Well, why didn't he get me out of this? He didn't say he'd get you out of it. He said he'd see you through. Paul went to the Lord. He's like the rest of us. Lord, I have a thorn in the flesh. I wish you'd remove it. He gets no answer. He goes back the second time and he says, Lord, I have a thorn in the flesh. Apparently, you didn't hear me the first time. He goes back the third time and he said, I don't want to annoy you. But apparently, you're not listening. I have a thorn in the flesh. I want it removed. The Lord said to Paul, I heard you the first time. And I not only heard you the first time, I answered you. The answer is no. I'm not going to take the thorn away. You're going to find out my grace is sufficient for you. I'll see you through. I'll see you through, Paul. My beloved, that's the lesson he wants us to get. Now, he goes to them. His eye is on his own. And he went to them walking on the water. I had a professor in college who was an ordained preacher, but he never believed the Bible. And he had an explanation for this. He said, now, Jesus really didn't walk on the water. He walked along the shore, and the disciples thought they saw him walking on the water. Now, I don't have faith enough to believe that one. To begin with, it's a storm and it's darkness, and you can't get a boat that close into the shore to see. If you do, you're in trouble. And the second thing is, that professor wasn't there. He doesn't know. The record that we have is all that we have, and either you accept the record or you throw it all out. And John says they were 25 or 30 furlongs in the midst of the sea and at that particular area. And when we went by there, I tried to look, and friends, you couldn't see anybody from the shore. You're 2 miles. Even on a clear day, you're just not going to be able to see that clearly. And they were out at least 2 miles. They're crossing from the traditional spot where he fed the 5,000, coming actually eastward. I used to think it was westward, going to Bethsaida that's on the east side. And that's where the storms come from, is on that east side. And they're going right into it. It's just lots easier for me to go back and determine who he is, and he is the Son of God. And by him all things were made that have been made, and the Creator's walking on the water that he made. I find no difficulty with that, but I do find difficulty with him seeing 2 miles, or for them to see 2 miles in that storm. I don't think they could do it. He can. Now, he walked to them, and it looks as if he would go by. I think that Simon Peter was sort of the coxswain, which means that he was up in the prow of the boat and giving instructions, and that sure would be a proper place for him. And the others were bending at the oars, and naturally they were not seeing what was coming toward them because they are rowing. Simon Peter's up at the other end looking the opposite direction, and all of a sudden he sees him walk by him. He would as if he'd go by. Now, it says they thought that they saw a ghost. And somebody says, see, they're superstitious. Oh, I don't know whether they are or not. The Negro man over in Memphis several years ago, he said, I didn't believe in ghosts either till I saw one. And these men were in that position. They didn't believe in ghosts any more than you do. Well, what would you do if you saw someone walking by on the water? And that's what they saw. They had to come up with some logical explanation to satisfy them. And then notice what our Lord did. But straightway Jesus spoke unto them, saying, be of good cheer, it is I, be not afraid. Every time the supernatural breaks into the natural, you'll always find the Lord Jesus saying, be of good cheer, or be not afraid. That's what he said when he came back from the dead. That was his introduction to them each time. Be not afraid. Fear not. Be of good cheer. I'm sure that's what he wants to say to us today, the supernatural Lord at the right hand of God. And we're told here that the storm ceased when he got into the boat. Well, He's the master of the sky. He's the master of the sea. And I personally believe that this reveals him as indeed the Son of Man, as well as Son of God. It reveals him as the one that took Adam's place, the last Adam. Adam was given dominion over this earth, and he lost it. The Lord Jesus recovered that. And I think that's the reason he performed miracles like this, was to demonstrate what Adam had had before. Adam could have controlled a storm. But man can't today. He just can't control it. In spite of all he knows, he just does not control this earth that we live on. Several years ago, they built a dam on the Colorado River, the one in Texas. And there's a Colorado River down there, and it was the third dam. And they invited down one of the Texas politicians in Washington to come down and dedicate it. And he came down. I was living in Texas at the time, and he made quite a speech. And he waxed eloquent. He told about how man had conquered nature now, and that man was the master. Before that politician got back to Washington, we had a rain. And I mean the kind of rain that you can have in Texas. It washed out all three of those dams. May I say to you, man doesn't control nature, but he controlled nature. And that is the purpose of this. When he came into the boat, the storm ceased. And then Simon Peter asked to do something. This is a little byplay here. And very briefly, I'd like to just look at it as we conclude. Simon Peter said, "Bid me come unto thee on the water." And I do not know why, but most commentators, oh, they criticize him for that. They said he shouldn't have done that. Again, may I say to you that thank God for one man in that boat that said, "Bid me come unto thee on the water." Here is a man that wants to venture something for God. May I say to you that that's another note that is silent today in the church. Venturing something for God. Really willing to stand. Really willing to pay a price. Really willing to go out for God. Bid me come to thee on the water. And then I've heard them say that he failed. He did not. May I read this? "And Peter answered him and said, Lord, if it be thou, bid me come unto thee on the water. And he said, Come. And when Peter was come down out of the boat, he walked on the water to go to Jesus." He walked. Don't say he failed. He walked on the water. But something happened. The same thing happened to him that's happened to me. Maybe it hasn't happened to you. "And when he saw the wind boisterous, he was afraid. And beginning to sink, he cried, saying, Lord, save me." This man, as long as he kept his eye upon the Lord Jesus, had no problem. It's when he put his eye on those waves. And that's the problem today. May I come back to it? I think it's wrong today to turn people to the turmoil that's going on within them. Of course, we're all sinners. When I studied abnormal psychology, I went into the professor, for I was working in under him as his assistant. And I went into him one day and I said, "Doctor, we have not yet studied any form of abnormality, but what I've discovered, I have some of the symptoms." And he began to laugh. He said, "Do you know, I wondered when you'd be coming," because he said, "All the class has been here now." And he said, "If you really want to know, I have them too." And he says, "We all have them. Of course we do. We are abnormal. We're sinners. We are not what God wanted us to be." So let's quit looking down in here. It's not pretty. It's never pretty down in here. But look to him. Look to him today. Maybe you weren't loved in your home, but he loves you. Maybe you have had a rugged experience, but he has brought you up to this moment, hasn't he? Why do you think he's going to let you down now? Simon Peter got his eyes off the Lord, but when he did, he cried out, "Lord, save me." And I like this better for sinners rather than, "Lord, be merciful to me, a sinner." And this is really coming from the heart of a man that wants to be saved. "Lord, save me." It's the briefest prayer in the Bible. Many years ago, I had a program in Pasadena where I asked questions and didn't answer them. I like that better than the one I got now where we answer them. But we ask questions and we ask the audience, the listening audience, send in the answers. And one of the questions we asked was, "What's the shortest prayer in the Bible?" You'd be amazed the number of people that sent in the so-called Lord's Prayer. And it's not. And I did not get a right answer the first week. I asked it the second week. And I didn't get a right answer the second week. And the third week, I asked it again. And some fella, he sent this in, "Lord, save me." It's the shortest prayer in the Bible, "Lord, save me." And when I gave this out, many people wrote in and said, "This is so short we couldn't think it's a prayer." Well, we're accustomed to Sunday morning prayers. We preachers, oh boy, are we wordy. Can you imagine Simon Peter beginning as we begin on Sunday morning? "Lord, thou who art the omnipotent, omnipresent, omniscient one." He'd have been 20 feet underwater before he got to what he wanted. I want to tell you, this man wanted to move to it in a hurry. Oh, we need that urgency in prayer, too, today. "Lord, save me." And that's the kind of a prayer that got an answer. And immediately Jesus stretched forth his hand, caught him, and said unto him, "O thou of little faith, why didst thou doubt?" Getting away from him. And when they were coming to the boat, the wind ceased. And John says, and immediately they were at the other side. That worried me for years. It says they were immediately, John says, they were at the other side. And I confess, one time I couldn't explain that. And a retired preacher down in Georgia came up to me and he said, "Young man, let me pass on to you something I learned years ago." He says, "John is the apostle of love, and that's the language of love." And let me explain what I mean. He said, "When I was a young fella, I courted a girl in a buggy." And he said, "We lived about 3 miles from the church, and she lived about 3 miles on the other side of the church." And he said, "Sunday afternoon, I'd hitch up the buggy, shine up the buggy in the harness, and get in, and I'd drive over to get her. Then we'd drive to church on Sunday evening. And then," he says, "we'd drive home after the service." He says, "That was the shortest 3 miles I've ever gone in my life." He says, "We just got in the buggy, and just like that, we were there at her home." Then he said, "Later on, I had to get in the buggy and come right back by that church." And he said, "Far as I know, it was the same distance." But he said, "Late at night, when I was by myself, I thought we'd never get to the church. Oh, it was so far." When he's in the boat, immediately, you're at the land. There's a bit of a storm blowing through the world right now, and I can't blame anybody else. My problem is my relationship with him, and I want to pledge my allegiance to him. He's my Savior, and he's my Lord. God deliver us from going through this as just a ritual. May it elicit something from us today that'll cause us to live for him in this hour and stand for him. Oh, how we need it. And my friend, if we don't get it, the church is doomed. It's doomed. Unless they're men and women willing to pay a price, willing to pledge their allegiance to him. May I ask you this? Is he really in the boat with you this morning? He wants to get in the boat with you. In fact, he wants to take over. Not just chart and compass come from thee. He is the chart. He is the compass. I am the way, the truth, and the life. No man cometh unto the Father but by me, and him that cometh to me I will in no wise cast out.
1: 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I'm Steve Schwetz, and I sure hope that you'll come back next week with one of Dr. McGee's most popular messages that we'll be airing from the top of the Mount of Olives from Matthew chapters 24 and 25. Until then, I pray Isaiah 43:2 over you, that when you pass through the waters, he will be with you, and that through the rivers, they shall not overflow you.

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0: I'm Steve O'Dell with Mission Network News. Protests in India led by the Cockroach Janta Party have brought Hindu, Muslim, and Christian Gen Zers together over the past months. They united to demand government accountability after yet another national exam leak scandal in May. India's Minister of Education resigned according to their demands. We connected with Peter, a leadership coach serving in places in South Asia.
1: We are all amazed to see how they were able to stand firm in the midst of all kinds of threats, abuse. They were abused, threat. They called all kinds of names.
0: However, government backlash against protesters continues. Peter says that Christians took part in the demonstrations, which to him is a positive move towards standing for justice in their nation. Learn more and find prayer points for these events at our website. Next, majority Sunni Islam nations Saudi Arabia, Turkey, and Pakistan signed a joint defense agreement on Friday. Rob, with Middle East Concern, notes that Islam is primarily split between two sects, Sunni and Shia. Iran is the dominant Shia Muslim power.
2: This religious identity helps connect the countries together. Sometimes it's described as the Shia Arc or the Shia Crescent.
0: Meanwhile, Saudi Arabia is the dominant Sunni Muslim nation. The ancient religious split has been politically weaponized into axes of power and influence. This helps explain why Iran supports Iraq, Hamas, and the Houthis, and why Saudi Arabia tries to undermine Iran. But Rob says that we cannot oversimplify the region. Constant war brings great suffering to the Middle East, but it also opens new doors for ministry. He says hope-starved people are turning to Christ in Iran. Pray for the needy and displaced in the Middle East. 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I'm Steve O'Dell.
3: Skies continue through the night with lows in the mid-50s, a light northwest wind. Sunny for Monday with highs in the lower 80s. A mostly clear sky Monday night, lows in the upper 50s. Sunny and lower 80s Tuesday, mostly clear Tuesday night, lows near 60. I'm meteorologist Matthew Harding on KPDQ.
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0: This is Max McLean. Today we will continue the story we began yesterday about one of the most important conversions in the New Testament. Listen to the Bible from Acts chapter 10. While Peter was still thinking about the vision, the Spirit said to him, "Simon, three men are looking for you. So get up and go downstairs. Do not hesitate to go with them, for I have sent them." Peter went down and said to the men, "I'm the one you are looking for. Why have you come?" The men replied, "We have come from Cornelius the centurion. He is a righteous and God-fearing man who is respected by all the Jewish people. A holy angel told him to have you come to his house so that he could hear what you have to say." Then Peter invited the men into the house to be his guests. The following day, Peter arrived. Cornelius was expecting them and called together his relatives and close friends. As Peter entered the house, Cornelius met him and fell at his feet in reverence. But Peter made him get up. "Stand up," he said. "I'm only a man myself." Talking with him, Peter went inside and found a large gathering of people. He said to them, "You're all well aware that it is against our law for a Jew to associate with a Gentile or visit him. But God has shown me that I should not call any man impure or unclean. So when I was sent for, I came without raising any objections. May I ask you why you sent for me?" Cornelius answered, "4 days ago I was in my house praying at this hour, at 3 in the afternoon. Suddenly a man in shining clothes stood before me and said, 'Cornelius, God has heard your prayer, remembered your gifts to the poor. Send to Joppa for Simon, who is called Peter.' So I sent for you immediately, and it was good of you to come. Now, we're all here in the presence of God to listen to everything the Lord has commanded you to tell us." Then Peter began to speak. I now realize how true it is that God does not show favoritism, but accepts men from every nation who fear Him and do what is right. From Acts chapter 10. Listen to the Bible. It's great for the soul.
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8: Well, that's for sure, Mike. Today we're going to talk about tips for cleaning out the family home when someone a family member has passed or maybe moved on to assisted living. Then we'll talk so much about, do we have too much stuff? And this one I'm preaching at me because I know I do. And then we'll go through six emotional challenges you may face when tackling clutter. So we have a lot to talk about today, Mike.
7: And I'm the perfect audience for you because I am a clutter bug. I'm the son of pack rats on both sides of the family. So help me out, Gloria.
8: I'll try, Mike. It's tough, though, because I kind of am. I like things really neat and clean, but I still have some clutter, you know? I still have some things that I need to get rid of. But recently, I've assisted several clients who are responsible for clearing out their parents' or another family member's home after that person has recently passed away and the home needs to be emptied and put on the market. It seems that I've been doing many more of these recently than I have ever before. In fact, I'm working right now with five different families on getting the homes cleaned out and ready to go on the market. So it is a big job.
7: Gloria, is that more difficult than the actual buying, selling, and paperwork process?
8: Oh, yeah. Paperwork kind of depends on whether the family's taken good care of things before this person passed and either have a will or a trust set up. If they have neither, then it gets a little bit more complicated and usually ends up with a probate attorney. So there are a lot of surprises in these, too. Tackling an enormous project like this following the passing of a loved one can be exhausting under any circumstances. However, managing the process when resources are limited, contractors are overbooked for months, can be fraught with even more emotion, conflict, and frustration. So I recommend the following tips if you're faced with a similar task. Number one is obtain professional advice. Consider consulting with a local real estate broker or a real estate attorney to receive guidelines on the estate. For example, in some states, heirs are required to pay capital gain taxes on any increase in the price of the home from date of death to close of escrow. Since I am not an attorney, I urge you to consult with an estate attorney who is knowledgeable in estates and probate laws. And there are some good ones out there. And if you need referrals, I can give you referrals of those people. But they are invaluable, especially right in the beginning, because one of your loved ones passes, you'll have a time lag between when they pass, when you get the death certificate, when probate can start, when probate can stop. All those things really can confuse you and make your timeline a little bit more frustrating than it needs to be. A local real estate broker can provide information on which improvements and repairs are necessary before selling the home. This may affect your timing as well. For example, if the home needs new paint, flooring, or some kitchen and bathroom upgrades, it might make sense to clear out all the furniture and other belongings before the work begins. This time can be confusing and frustrating if you haven't gone through it before. If you find yourself going through this, give me a call. I've done this many times. I know the steps to take and have people to help with the clean out, estate sales, and doing the fixing or upgrading before we put it on the market. Several of my recent clients have chosen to put the home on the market as is, seller to do no repairs, and price it accordingly. This is something we'll need to discuss as we look over your property. It may make sense to do some repairs and fixes, or it may just be better to sell it as it is and let the new buyers take over. I recently did a home for a family up on Stevens Street, and the poor executor of that estate was just worn out. The house was stuffed. I mean, stuffed to the top with books and papers and stuff. This poor lady worked for months to get it cleaned out. And finally, she got worn out and she called me. So I brought in the guys that I used to clean out property, and they did an amazing job because she was worn out. So This is a big job, and if you have to do it by yourself, then it becomes even more overwhelming. So if you find yourself in that position, please call me because I can give you some helpers. In my experience with clients, once the listing contract is signed with a real estate agent, there's often pressure to move things along quickly and get the house on the market. If you're not emotionally prepared and need more time to process your loved one's belongings, I recommend holding off on putting it on the market for a little while and give yourself a little breather. Number two is to allow yourself to grieve. One of the biggest regrets I often hear from friends and clients is that they didn't allow more time to clear out their loved one's home. In some cases, the home is emptied out directly after the funeral when emotions are raw. Heirs can feel pressured to move quickly in order to please other family members, but I sometimes hear sad stories from heirs who gave away things they wished they hadn't. I'm not recommending delaying the process indefinitely. If you have the luxury of waiting a few weeks, I suggest giving yourself time to grieve before rushing into clearing out the house. Don't feel guilty if you truly do not want any of your loved one's belongings. Many heirs already have established households and may not need any more furniture or decor. However, given a bit of time, you may see your loved one's possessions in a new light and might find ways to incorporate a few memories into your home. This is a tough one because people either don't want anything or they want everything, and it's a tough thing to go through. So, have you been through this, Mike?
7: Why, yes, we have. And I think ultimately, Gloria, as people of faith, we need to appreciate the time that we had with our loved ones, but not feel guilty letting go some of these mementos that right. are taking up an amount of space, which is limited.
8: Right. No, I think that's very true. Number three is encourage family members to take their personal belongings. The easiest part of the job may be distributing personal items such as old yearbooks, record collections, musical instruments, and sports equipment to the proper owners. While shifting through the house, use blue painter's tape or sticky notes to label items and create categories by owner. Once you've collected 10 to 12 items, take photos and forward them to each person. I suggest not sending too many photos at once to avoid overwhelming the recipient. Sometimes adult children don't want any of their childhood belongings, and items can be donated or tossed. Keepers can be packed into moving boxes. Label the boxes right away with the name of the owner and a list of contents. Family members living locally should be encouraged to pick up their belongings in a timely fashion. I find this a lot with people that have been seniors living in their home for a lot of years, and they still have a lot of their kids' stuff. Their kids moved out, they got their own home, but they left a lot of their stuff. So now whoever's handling this has a lot of leftover things from school and maybe somebody's skis that they don't use anymore. I've seen all kinds of stuff. So try to get everybody to claim their own stuff.
7: I think within 2 calendar years of moving out is more than reasonable to make sure all of your stuff is also out with you.
8: Yeah, that doesn't happen, Mike. Not too often, anyway.
7: Not in my house, at least.
8: Not at your house. I was going to say, has that happened with your kids?
7: I got a packed garage. Let's just leave it like that.
8: Okay. Then assess the interest in other household items and furniture. Often, personal property such as jewelry, artwork, and antique furniture is not expressly mentioned in the will. The process of dividing up the more valuable possessions can lead to conflict among the heirs. I suggest that each heir create a wish list of items. When the lists are compared, you may discover that many objects are only on one list. If two or more heirs want the same item, attempt to work out an equitable solution while prioritizing the importance of personal relationships over material possessions. This is probably one of the saddest things I go through when I go in to look at a house. If there's more than one family member there, if there's several, And you can usually tell pretty quickly if things are going well and everyone's on the same wavelength and everyone's okay. But if that's not the case, the friction and the tension in this home could almost be cut with a knife. And it's amazing to me how families that have loved each other for 20, 30, 40, 50 years, now all of a sudden are fighting over a chair or a piece of furniture. Doesn't make sense to me, but it happens all the time.
7: Well, that's for sure.
8: Number five on our list is establish the value of antiques and vintage pieces. Many items left in the home may go unclaimed. Consider offering these belongings to grandchildren, cousins, or other family members not mentioned in the will. Many of my clients overestimate the value of inherited belongings. Sometimes a quick online search will determine the worth of an item. If you suspect that a piece of art, an antique chair, or a special ring is of great value, consider finding a local auction house. Many will accept a photo and provide an approximate value. This could also be a good time to talk to a qualified estate sale contractor. I have worked with many, most to good, but I currently have been working with a lady who's amazing. She has been doing it for 30 years and has great appraising skills and is very kind and, most important, honest. If you're looking for a great estate sale contractor, please give me a call for a referral. Number six is ship the furniture and boxes to out-of-town heirs. Once items have been divided up, they should be packed in sturdy moving boxes, padded with packing paper or bubble wrap, and secured with quality moving tape. Label each box with the recipient's name and address. Also label it with the intended location in the house, such as dining room or kitchen. A brief list of the box's contents is also helpful. Coordinate with a reputable moving company to move furniture and boxes to out-of-town heirs. The lowest bid isn't always the best bid, so read reviews carefully. And if possible, get a referral from a local real estate broker or friend. I don't know that I have any good referrals, but I have a list of bad ones. Seems like there are more bad movers than there are good ones, so be really careful. I hear stories of people, their furniture never shows up. When it shows up, it's broken. Part of it's missing. They never pay them for the damages. So this one's a tough one, and be just so careful to check references, get referrals from friends if you can. Number seven on our list is sell leftover items. Before the pandemic, it was possible to hire an estate sale company to clear out the rest of your loved one's belongings. However, many estate sale companies have suspended their activities. So if you do have an estate company available in your area, be aware that they are generally receive 30% to 40% of the gross proceeds from the sale. So you may have to shop a little bit more because after COVID, I don't think all of them came back to business. Look for a company that arranges to have unsold items hauled away after the sale and promises to leave the house completely empty and broom clean. I do have a wonderful referral for this if you need one. Don't expect to make a great deal of money on this sale. The goal usually is to clear out the house rather than to make a large profit. Another option may be to shop or use online marketplace. 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Even though you probably won't receive much money for your loved one's personal precious furniture, at least someone can give the pieces a new home. 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

0: 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I'm Mike Lee. My dear friend and program director, Justin Mansfield, is across the glass, and the expert, Gloria Han, is across the desk. And Gloria, I want to thank you so much for putting together this vital list of things we need to know before clearing out the family home. And as you'd mentioned, it can be tough at times. I've never met a family where everyone seamlessly got along when it came to getting rid of mom or dad's stuff. It's emotional.
1: It's very emotional. Yeah. And even the families that seem to get through it in a fair amount of time with a few conflicts, there's still little bumps, you know, little bumps that they probably hadn't expected, that someone will get their feelings hurt or someone will want something that somebody else wants.
0: And a lot of the time, we're grieving. We're going through the loss of a loved one.
1: Right.
0: Which forces us to get rid of their old properties. So it's emotional.
1: It is very emotional. Number 8 on our list, just going through the steps of what to do with things and how to progress through this, is coordinate with a local charity to pick up donations. Unfortunately, many charities don't accept furniture, but you can donate smaller household items, decor, kitchen items, clothing, books, and costume jewelry. When working with clients, I generally coordinate with a

0: charity to pick up donations directly from the house. You can usually schedule a specific day for pickup, and most charities will take 15 to 30 large bags at a time. Some will take even more if their truck has the capacity and you give advance notice. The best way to coordinate this is to make phone calls and check out options, because every charity is a little different. Some pick up in bags, some don't want them in bags. They want to see what they're picking up. So just call them, tell them basically what you have, what you'd like to get rid of, and they will be happy to help you. Then find out what's provided by your waste management service. Seems like every neighborhood, or maybe not every neighborhood, but there are a lot of different waste management companies in the Portland area. So I suggest contacting the local waste management company to find out the services included with the monthly fee. Some company websites have detailed information online, but others require a phone call to receive up-to-date information. Each waste management company offers different services, which may vary among cities. Some include a pickup of up to 15 large trash bags one time per year. Others charge a small fee for each additional bag. After exhausting any service included with your monthly fees, most companies will deliver a large dumpster to your home for an additional cost. Often you have 1 week to fill up the dumpster with trash or broken items that can't be donated. Using the resources of your waste management services is usually more cost-effective than contacting a junk removal company. But if you do need a junk removal company, please call me. I have two excellent services that do amazing work at reasonable prices. The newest member of the Hahn team is Jerry Boland, owner of Organizing and Cleaning Dreams, or OCD for short. He is so efficient, kind, honest, reasonable, and fun to work with. Great addition to our team.
1: OCD, what a great name for his company.
0: I know. And he says he is, and I think he is. So, yeah.
1: Just what you need.
0: I know. He's wonderful. Then number 10 is have any remaining trash hauled away. I have two reputable hauling companies to take away anything left in the house. This should be your last resort since these items are destined for the landfill. This is a great way to dispose of large or bulky items that can't be donated or placed in a trash can. For example, a broken outdoor umbrella or excessively worn couch can be picked up by a hauler. They generally charge by the load plus dumping fees, and these can get expensive if you have a lot of things to deal with. So try to do as much as you can on your own. Use your local trash garbage cans that they leave each week. Maybe fill them up each week and get rid of as much as you can, because once you call a clean-out company, it will get a little more expensive. Keep in mind that clearing out an estate is an extremely large job that comes at a time when emotions may be frayed. Be kind to yourself during this process. Take breaks when necessary. Accept help from friends or loved ones if offered, and perhaps hire professional help if you become overwhelmed. So this is a big job, and do be kind to yourself, because I think it seems like most families have one or two people that are the strong ones. And so they get to take on all of this and try to deal with it on their own shoulders. And it does get overwhelming. So try to spread it out and be kind to yourself.
1: That's for sure. Be kind to yourself, as Gloria said. And at the same time, I've been through enough of these, Gloria, to realize some people are just paralyzed, especially after the loss of a parent.
0: Oh, yeah.
1: So try to show grace for the loved one that's seemingly not doing a thing when everyone else is carrying their weight.
0: Yeah. And that's a hard thing to do, too, because then that person starts to feel guilty, and the other people tend to make them feel even guiltier. So, you know, this is a family thing usually, and you've loved that family, hopefully, for a lot of years. So just show them love and grace and kindness, and you'll get through this. It may take months or a year or so to get through all of this and start to feel better, but try to be kind.
1: I think two things have helped my family, Gloria. One is the outsider, because somehow people play more nicely when a third party is involved.
0: Right.
1: We'll bicker with our family till kingdom come, but somehow we want to save face for the outsider who's more objective.
0: Right.
1: That and a deadline. Without a deadline, people like me will never get it done.
0: And it'll go on forever. And a lot of times there are things that are causing this to cost money. I mean, you have a house sitting there full of stuff. Utilities are continuing. Mortgage payments may be continuing. So you need a deadline. And I think, like you say, everyone needs a deadline, because it's so easy to say, well, let's give it another couple weeks and then we'll get on it. And a couple weeks become a couple months. So good suggestion, Mike. Now let's talk about living with less. Do we have too much stuff? Now that we've cleared out the family house to put it on the market, now might be a great time to ask yourself that question. To help you pare back, let's ask three questions about the things you own. We've all been there. The cabinets are overflowing. There's no more room in any closet. And the drawers are crammed so full, they won't close. Your stuff has overgrown your space. But instead of blaming your home for its lack of storage, maybe consider that you have too much stuff. This issue is easier to address quickly and doesn't involve a whole house remodel. The single biggest issue we face in organizing is abundance. Whether you are stocking up on food, clothing, beauty products, or even personal memorabilia, too much is simply too much. People always ask, how do I know I have too much stuff? Or what do I get rid of? Here are three questions that we can all ask ourselves to help in the paring down of quality possessions. Number one, this one applies to me. Do you own multiple versions of the same thing? Do you have three blenders because you got an updated version twice and have yet to get rid of the old one? This is the kind of thing that creates clutter. What to do about it? Start in one space and go section by section. For example, in your kitchen, open up all your cabinets. Go from one cabinet to another cabinet, removing all of the items, starting with the small appliances, laying them out on the counter. Keep only the ones you use. Donate or sell the rest. Move on to the pantry, then the service pieces, then to the dishes, and on around the room. The same rule applies for every section. Get rid of the things you don't use. Professional tip, try to lose the guilt you feel from getting rid of that any gift that you have been given or inherited. It really is okay to pass along things that you don't use or love. Number two is, do you feel stressed about having to find a place for all of your things? Are your closets jam-packed? Do you find that you wear the same things over and over, even though your closet is overflowing? If you answered yes, you probably have too many clothes. In an effort to try and live with less, you must eliminate the things that don't serve you. The same concept applies to any space in your home that's overflowing. What to do about it? Take all your clothing out of the closet, or take out certain categories at once, denim, sweaters, shoes. Ask yourself very honestly if you love each item and want to wear it. If yes, great, it stays. If no, put it in a designated spot for donation or resale. Ask yourself this question about each and every item you come across in your closet. I did this a couple of years ago, and it was wonderful. My closet now is so beautiful. It's all organized. It's clean. It's freeing. Very freeing.
1: Isn't it more comfortable when your closet's not so jammed packed that you've got to shove and compress things to add something else on the hanger bar?
0: Oh, yeah. Yeah, it's awful. And number three, is it hard to keep track of your belongings? Are you constantly losing things in drawers, cupboards, bins, or other nooks and crannies of your home? This is usually a sign of too many belongings. what to do about it. Keep things consistent. Use one wallet, one makeup case, one pencil case at a time. Having one place where your items live reduces the amount of backup items you have. The goal? These questions and the resulting work will take time. You won't be able to just snap your fingers and magically have uncluttered closets, drawers, and living space. Instead, set aside an hour or two every day or week to tackle one area, or a whole room if you're feeling ambitious. Regardless of how long it takes, you'll appreciate the time you put toward living with less. And I think that probably speaks to most of us. I think we all, it seems like it's so much easier to just buy something and push the old thing back in the cupboard and put the new one in the front. And pretty soon you have three of the same thing.
1: It's just too easy.
0: Very easy. So this should help. Now we're going to talk about six emotional challenges you may face when you're tackling clutter. I know it seems like I talk about clutter all the time, but it really is one of those things when I go out to do a listing appointment, it's one of the first things I have to address with the people because most of the places I go have clutter. If they don't, they've already talked to me or listened to the show and they've gotten ready before I get there.
1: And even if you're not preparing to buy or sell anytime soon, this is about decluttering your life.
0: Totally. Totally. Because everyone's home is much more comfortable if it isn't cluttered. Decluttering your home is a satisfying but time-consuming project. What you may not realize ahead of time is that sorting through your belongings can bring up a number of emotions, from guilt to nostalgia to feeling overwhelmed. These emotions are a completely normal part of the decluttering process. Keep in mind that the act of getting rid of things you no longer need can ultimately be very freeing. Let's move on and we'll talk about six emotional challenges that you may face as you begin this process. Number one is the fear that you may regret letting an item go. Fear can cause you to hold on to unused items that you think you might need someday. But often, these items no longer have a useful function. Outdated or ill-fitting clothes, sports equipment you no longer use, crafting supplies for projects you've abandoned, extra towels and bedding that may be stained or worn and that you will never use again. These items usually sit untouched in closets, basements, or garages for years. Excess belongings can make you feel weighted down and hold you back instead of holding on to something on the chance that you'll need it someday. Remind yourself that you don't need it now and probably won't in the future. Stay focused on your goal of living in a cluttered-free home. I urge my clients to create an idea book of photos of their ideal home to remind them why they're going through the decluttering in the first place. This can help you stay focused on your goals. Number two is fear that you might lose out on something valuable. This one I hear a lot. Many of my clients fear they'll be letting go of something valuable. To overcome this fear, I recommend they look up the item on eBay or get a realistic sense of the current market value. Many people find they've been overestimating the potential sales price for valuables. For items you suspect are truly valuable, consider having them appraised. That way you can identify the price at which you would be willing to part with the item rather than having it continue to take up real estate in your basement or your garage. Number three is guilt about getting rid of a gift or an inherited item. Many people find it difficult to part with an item because of guilt, especially if it was a gift. But professional organizers remind us that gifts are a simple way of conveying feelings, and that you can appreciate these kind feelings even if you no longer want to keep the gift. Parents can also cause adult children to feel guilt. Some parents give their used furniture to grown-up offspring after buying new furniture for themselves. Children may feel guilty for not accepting the free gift. The children might even establish their own style because they haven't had the opportunity to make their own choices. Guilt can come into play when getting rid of items inherited after someone dies. Family dynamics and guilt are among the more challenging issues you may face when decluttering. A good professional home organizer can help coach you through choices and keep you focused on your goals. Number four is guilt again. We go through a lot of guilt in this process. Guilt related to your item finding a good home. Others feel guilty letting go without knowing the ultimate destination of their donations. This is understandable as they want their items to be used and appreciated. One way of reframing this issue is to recognize that if the item is sitting unused in a closet or a basement for years, it's not really being appreciated anyway. Donating it will give it a chance to be used by someone else and enjoy a new life. Number five is nostalgia or sentimental feelings that make decision making hard. Not being able to get rid of sentimental memorabilia is one of the biggest obstacles many of my clients face when trying to declutter. Childhood treasures, old books, travel souvenirs, baby clothes, and children's artwork are all difficult to part with. Fortunately, we can keep images of the belongings we decide to let go. One client boxed up her favorite artwork by each child and bravely sent it off to an online company that took photos of each piece and bound the images in a beautiful book. Another creative client made a quilt out of her daughter's baby clothes. Still another edited her treasures down to one box for each child. She saved a few special memories from the baby and the preschool years, the hospital bracelet, first shoes, a favorite outfit. Other items she photographed, and then she was able to say goodbye. And number six on this list is just feeling overwhelmed. This may be the most common emotional state someone tackling their clutter faces. Lots of people feel overwhelmed by decluttering and organizing and don't know where to start. Others have a hard time getting motivated because they're not sure how to sort their items or how to make decisions about what to get rid of. Still others have no idea what to do with the items they're ready to part with. In particular, decluttering a packed garage or basement can be extremely time-consuming. You have to make a huge mess of your possessions before items can be sorted, decided upon, packed away again. For this large task, you might consider getting some help.
1: Great advice, Gloria, especially because I'm such a clutter bug. So when we return, could you give us the latest about distressed properties, please?
0: We'll talk about that again, Mike. Thank you.
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7: In 1796, George Washington made one of the most consequential decisions in American history. He chose not to seek a third term as president. So why does that matter? Because America was not built on permanent rulers. It was built on ordered liberty. Faith teaches that authority is a stewardship, not a possession. Leaders are accountable to God for how they use power. And why does that still matter today? Because republics survive when leaders respect limits and citizens defend them. Washington's lesson still stands. A republic is preserved when power has limits. And public service remains a duty to God and country, not a path to personal rule.

0: 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And Gloria, one of the things I love about you most is your heart and your desire to be a lifelong learner. Because if anything's changed over the last 6 months, much less 3.5 years, it's been real estate and mortgage practices. So thank you for keeping us abreast of the very latest things we need to know, whether buying, selling, or trying to enjoy our homes more.
1: Well, and it's fun, Mike, and I think an important part of my job is to stay on top of these things. I try to read as much as I can. I get emails every day from the National Association of Realtors, the Realtor.com, all the people that look at these things that are going on, look at the economic situation. And it's really interesting to me to see these things. So, in fact, next week I have a 2-hour webinar about the first quarter, how the first quarter's rolling along. So there are a lot of people out there looking at this, but I think we're still seeing the potential of a good year, even though things are a little bit different. So, but distressed property, let's talk about that a little bit too. By definition, a distressed property is one in which the owner has become unable to pay the mortgage payments for whatever reason. Reasons are many and different for each homeowner, but they can range from loss of job, downsizing of job, illness or death in the family, and divorce can definitely affect your financial condition. I have also been looking at a number of homes that I call the new distressed properties. They are homes that the sellers feel their home is unsellable because of condition. Almost any home will sell regardless of current condition. The condition may determine a price that you don't feel comfortable with, at which time we make a plan to bring the home back to a good marketable condition, or we talk about selling as a fixer or an investment property. Just to emphasize that any house will sell, I listed a house a week ago in Gladstone that was just the shell. It had the exterior walls, windows were in, roof was on, gutters were on. I was about it. Go inside. It was just framed. There were brand new appliances that had been sitting there for 20 years.
0: No.
1: Yeah. It was amazing. And I thought, well, this is either going to be a really quick seller or it may be a real slow seller. It was a quick seller. We sold it in a week for $20,000 over full price.
0: Get out of here.
1: Yeah. So you just never know, because the man that was selling it was for an estate for his dad, but he lives on the East Coast and he had no idea whether it would sell or not. So we just threw it out there and we had 5 offers.
0: That's amazing, Gloria.
1: I know. That's one of the fun things about real estate. You never really know what's going to happen. So that means that I just give you that little story to encourage you that if you have a house that you don't think is sellable, let's talk. If you're in a spot, in fact, I'm meeting with a nice lady next week in Washington that says she's pre-foreclosure and needs to figure out her options. So there's still people out there that are having trouble making their payments for whatever reason, and we're here to help you. So please let me reach out and help you. The good news is that because our housing market continues to be very strong, with low inventories and increased value, even if you're unable to make your payments, you probably have equity in your home. The first step is to call or text me so we can sit down, assess your individual situation, and make a plan. Even though you may be months or years behind on your payments, or if you have entered into a forbearance program and are getting close to the end of that program, you still have options. But it is very important now to make a plan and decide upon the options that will work best for you and your family. Do not leave your home. By leaving your home, it is considered abandoned, and the mortgage holder can immediately begin foreclosure. Not only will you lose your safe home for you and your family, but you will probably lose a sizable amount of equity that you have worked hard to accumulate. Do not pay anyone up front. There seems to always be unscrupulous people out there waiting to prey on the injured. If you're in a distressed position, never pay anyone up front to help you. They will not help you. They will require an upfront form of money in the form of a cashier's check, and then they will disappear. And you will not be able to reach them. You can try calling back on the number they called from, and it's not a number that you can call into. They will not ever come back into your life. They've taken your money, and it's a sad, ugly story. There is no need to pay anyone up front. Just give me a call or a text. Thankfully, I think distressed properties have decreased. I rarely get calls now from homeowners who cannot make their payments or are facing foreclosure. But I am sure there are still listeners out there that are going through financial hardships and may not be able to pay their monthly mortgage payment. I think most of the forbearance programs are over, and most people who were involved in those programs have entered back into a regular mortgage payment routine, many with reduced modified payments and payment plans. However, if you're still out there struggling and fear that your home may go into foreclosure, please call or text me immediately. Time is always of the essence in these situations. The good news still remains that you probably have a large amount of equity in your home, even if you haven't been able to make your payments for a long time. Please call me and let's work together to remedy your situation in the best way possible. Even if you're facing foreclosure, please remember you still own your home and you still have options. So if you're out there and you have questions about what to do next, you can't make your payment, and you may have foreclosure pending, time is your worst enemy at this point. You want to move quickly because just ignoring it's not going to make it go away, unfortunately. And the banks will just proceed, and especially if they see that you're doing absolutely nothing to try to fix the problem. The first remedy, of course, is to call your bank, your mortgage company. Let them know that you're going through a distressed situation. Many of them have plans in place to help you. A lot of the people that have been in all of the disasters around the country, many of the mortgage companies have started programs to help those people that their homes have been damaged. So mortgage companies are not the bad guy. They're just trying to do their job, and they want to get paid for the loan that you took out. But they also don't want to be in the home business. They don't want to foreclose on your home because it's a big expense for any mortgage company to carry these homes, to keep utilities on, to keep them safe, to clean them up. So banks are not in the market of taking homes to sell them and make profit. It just isn't their plan. So don't let that idea creep into your mind because it's a negative. The positive is they're here to help you. I'm here to help you. There's always options, and options to me are one of the good things in life. They make you realize that you don't have to be backed into a corner. You don't have to panic. You can lay out a plan. We can sit down and write your options down. Maybe you have one. Maybe you have four or five. Let's get them out on paper. Let's look at them. Which one of those is going to benefit you and your family the best? So just give me a call or a text. I'd love to come out and talk to you. There's no cost. There's no obligation. There's no judgment. I'm just here to help. We're still in a seller's market because we still have a low inventory on the books for sales. So even though the interest rates are high, there are still people buying houses, and there'll always be people buying houses, because that's just the cycle of life. People need a place to live. So don't let our economy scare you off the fact of that you couldn't sell your house even if you tried, even if you're in pre-foreclosure. If you need to sell your house, give me a call. Let's talk about it. Let's figure out what we need to do to make that house sellable and for the most amount of money we can get. We don't want to leave any money on the table. We want to get as much as possible so that you and your family can move on to the next adventure in your life. So let's work together and get this taken care of.
0: Gloria, thank you so much for being so caring and conscientious and even giving out your own personal phone number. If people need to text you or call your cell phone at 503-997-5745, that's 503-557-5745.
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3: Clear skies continue through the night with lows in the mid-50s, a light northwest wind. Sunny for Monday with highs in the lower 80s. A mostly clear sky Monday night, lows in the upper 50s. Sunny and lower 80s Tuesday, mostly clear Tuesday night, lows near 60. I'm meteorologist Matthew Harding on KPDQ.
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11: Dragon Legends. This is Ken Ham on a mission to strengthen the global church with God's word. Many cultures have legends of beasts we call dragons. The Australian Aborigines have legends of a lake monster that sounds surprisingly like a plesiosaur. The Babylonians carved creatures that look like reptiles on four legs. Herodotus, an ancient Greek writer, described flying serpents he saw in Egypt that had bat-like wings. Well, what are these people describing? Well, they sound an awful lot like dinosaurs, marine reptiles, and pterosaurs. This makes sense in a biblical worldview. All these creatures were created during creation week, along with man. Man lived with dinosaurs, and dragon legends could be the memories of this time.
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1: For a touch of nostalgia from the golden age of radio, before television's entrance into our everyday routine, we bring you an historic program which reached coast to coast over the Mutual Broadcasting System. It's the Old Fashioned Revival Hour with Dr. Charles E. Fuller, one of the most listened to broadcasters of his day. His messages and the original inspiring music you'll be hearing resonate with insight and hope for today's radio audience. And this is your host, Michael Kinchalian, with an enthusiastic and warm welcome as we bring you another broadcast featuring the gospel music of the Old Fashioned Revival Hour Quartet and Chorus Choir, along with the fervent proclamation of the Word of God by Dr. Fuller. Today he'll be speaking from Colossians chapter 3 about the Christian home. Now, as you're probably aware, many couples in our society are choosing to live together without making a commitment to marriage. This kind of arrangement has, in the secular mindset, become acceptable and even preferable. These couples either don't understand or don't care that the Word of God describes clearly the wonderful benefits and privileges as well as the challenges involved in marriage, in knowing Jesus Christ as Savior, and in establishing a Christian home. Today, you'll hear Dr. Fuller share from his heart the guidelines and instructions in Scripture that will enable a husband and a wife to enjoy those wonderful blessings intended for them by a good and wise and loving God. And as you anticipate Dr. Fuller's message, we're going to bring you some uplifting gospel music by the Old Fashioned Revival Hour Quartet and Chorus Choir. And I'll return a little later on with our contact information and some additional comments. Here now is the Chorus Choir.

you what you do. All civilians hum in the background. I'm going to ask the splendid group of servicemen to sing Heavenly Sunshine. Will you fellas come on? And everybody else.

0: A little later on the broadcast, Lord willing, I'll be speaking on the Christian home, and next Sunday on juvenile delinquency. Be sure and have your radios in tune and all repaired, because it may be a little bit warm message coming over the radio on juvenile delinquency. Amen. All right. And it is amazing and wonderful how God has undertaken through these many years to keep this old-fashioned revival hour on the air. There have been difficult and perilous times, but we've carried on Sunday after Sunday and year after year. And so very much has been accomplished, but I just want you to know that there's much more to be done. It will greatly encourage us to know that you're standing by in this work of faith, to know that you join with us in continuing this worldwide radio ministry. Can we not hear from you this week, especially those of you who have not written during these difficult summer months?
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0: 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Go right ahead, honey, on the letter.
2: From Fort Pierre, South Dakota, and it comes from people who have an idea that my husband used to live there and was a cowboy. And they have a picture of a man riding a buffalo, a man they called Red Fuller. And several people say, yes, that's who it is. It's the evangelist Fuller today who used to live here and be a cowboy. Mr. Fuller never was a cowboy. He never rode a buffalo. And he never lived in South Dakota. He was born in Los Angeles near 3rd and Hill, which was then a residence district, and I fear that his past isn't as colorful as some people might wish, never having ridden a buffalo or anything of that sort. It's funny, isn't it? The following came written on 3 postcards, and to me is very interesting. I presume there was no paper at hand, and so I think it was a man who wrote it. I'm very glad he did, because it gives us a nice little sidelight as to where the old-fashioned Revival Hour is heard. It says, a Sunday afternoon, a street scene in front of a tavern on the waterfront in Manhattan. A group of loungers, middle-aged men, longshoremen, cab drivers, tugboat men, and soldiers. A tavern radio in the window turned on to full top volume. Men listening. Quartet started singing, Onward Christian Soldiers. One after another of the men started singing with you in about 10 dialects. Interesting that someone in the tavern turned it on so loud and that the crowd listened and sang. Probably most of those men would never go into a church. It's wonderful where the radio does carry the gospel. And we want to be faithful in prayer. That is all for today, friends.

Take your Bibles and quickly turn to the third chapter of Colossians, verses 18 and 19, speaking on the Christian whole. There are two God-given institutions upon this earth, given for the spiritual and physical well-being of mankind. And these two institutions are, first of all, the church, and second, the Christian whole. God's Word clearly sets forth that the one and only scriptural church is composed of all called out, born-again believers, that the Lord Jesus Christ is the head of that spiritual body. And therefore, irrespective of nationality, race, or color, all who have heard the gospel, believe solely and entirely on the Lord Jesus for salvation, and have passed from spiritual death unto life eternal, all such regenerated souls are members of Christ's body, the true and one scriptural church. The second great institution God given, the institution here upon earth, is the Christian home. Notice, please, I said the Christian home, where husband and wife are truly born again believers, and also where the children are raised up in the nurture and admonition of the Lord. Now, please take notice. Sometimes we have to be a little bit harsh, warning people. You may come from a wonderful home where both father and mother are wonderful parents, where you have had security, understanding, and filial love, but unless such a home was a Christian home, you have missed the greatest and highest blessing which could come your way. I am very thankful today that I have in my memory, a cherished memory, that I had a Christian home, a home where both father and mother were old-fashioned, Bible-loving, Bible-believing Methodists, the Charles and John Wesley kind, happy, rejoicing in the Lord, especially when the altar rail was filled with sinners seeking salvation in Christ Jesus alone. Nothing could take that memory away from me, the memory of a Christian home. I'm sorry for you if you do not have the memory of a Christian home. America wouldn't be in the shape it is today with all the gambling and corruption and drug addict habits if they had more Christian home. Let me read just two verses of Colossians 3:18. Wives, speaking here to believers in Christ Jesus, submit yourselves unto your own husbands as it is fit in the Lord. Husbands, love your wives and be not bitter against them. Just those two verses. Now in Colossians 3:18, God gives blessed instructions how a Christian home should be conducted. And two of Paul's epistles, Ephesians and Colossians, have much to say on the ideal Christian home. These two epistles especially instruct the husband and wives and the children on how to behave or how to conduct themselves in a Christian home. We need this teaching. The Holy Spirit gives instructions first to the wives, Christian wives, then second to the Christian husband, and third to the children, upon which we'll speak next Lord's Day. First of all, to you Christian wives. Now notice it. Wives, submit yourself, notice, unto your own husband, as it is fit in the Lord. In other words, more literally, wives, be loyal to your husband as it is fitting in the Lord. First of all, may I give some background teaching or instruction that those who are about to enter the sacred marriage relation may be fitted and properly equipped. When a man and a woman enter into marriage, exchanging their sacred vows, they become one in God's sight as soon as they are pronounced husband and wife. Hence a word of warning, and let me give this especially to the young converts. If you are a true believer, if you are a young convert, and the one to whom you are engaged is not a believer in the Lord Jesus Christ, then do one of two things. First, pray for that unsaved one, that he or she may truly be repentant and converted before you're married. Second, if the unsaved one does not become a true believer before marriage, then break off the engagement. For God's word declares in clear, understandable language not to be unequally yoked, believers with unbelievers. For what fellowship hath light with darkness? And if you are a Christian and should marry an unbeliever, I say to you, there'll be nothing but trouble and sorrow and heartache abundant in the days ahead. Now, furthermore, if both of you at the time of your marriage were unsaved, became united in marriage in the unsaved, unregenerated condition, and later one of you became a believer, I say to you, stay together though the heavens fall. You're not to put away the unbelieving wife or husband, as the case may be. For 1 Corinthians 7:14 says, notice it, for the unbelieving husband is sanctified by the wife, and the unbelieving wife is sanctified by the husband. And upon your conversion then, pray earnestly for the salvation
of the unsaved one to whom you are married. It is God's will that you be one in Christ Jesus.

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3: Now listen, whenever the wife assumes a position of leadership or headship over the home, and in the church, for that matter, nothing but trouble, double trouble, lies ahead. 1 Corinthians 11:3 states, "But I would have you know that the head of every man is Christ, and the head of the woman is the man." And Proverbs 30:21 says, "There are three things that the earth is disquieted for, four things which it cannot bear." I'll name just three of them. For a servant when he reigns, when he gets so proud and haughty and heady and high-minded. For a fool when he is filled with meat. For an odious woman when she is married. And that word odious means when she is headstrong, hateful, and harsh, who wants to rule the roost. That's what it means. All right. Now that's the point. Christian wives, you are to be under the headship of the husbands. But now wait a moment. You husbands, don't get proud now and puffed up, because in Colossians 3:19, it tells the husbands what to do. And I want to read it to you, and also in Ephesians. Husband, love your wives. Now notice, and be not bitter against them, that is harsh and hard. And I want to couple that with Ephesians 5:25 as follows. Husbands, love your wives, even as Christ also loved the church and gave himself for it. Talking to a man the other day, we were talking about our happy homes, and I said it was a 50-50, and he said, "No, sir, it isn't 50-50, it's 60-40. I said, "What do you mean?" He said, "I try to do 60% of the work of keeping the home sweet and tender and so forth, and the wife 40, and she tries 60% and 40, and we're just having a wonderful time. It isn't a 50-50 proposition. It's a 60-40 proposition. Now notice the 28th verse. "So ought men to love their wives as their own bodies. He that loveth his wife loveth himself." And then the consummation or the climax in verse 33. "Nevertheless, let every one of you in particular so love his wife even as himself, and the wife see that she reverence or pay respect unto her husband." God's word says, "Dwell with your wife, giving honor unto the wife as unto the weaker vessel." Oh, the husband, because he is the head, the God-appointed head of the family, is not to lord it over the wife, to assume the attitude of absolute tyrant. He is not to abuse his authority, but to rule, to be the head. Listen carefully. Check me up now, honey. In love, be kindly affectionate, considerate, gentle, tender-hearted, and work and walk together as heirs of salvation. Praise God. That's what God wants us to do. A Christian home, the greatest heritage that can be for the spiritual and physical well-being of mankind upon this earth. And my heart goes out to you if you do not have a Christian home. Listen, unbelieving married couple, may I plead with you at this moment to give your hearts to Christ and start today and have a Christian home and raise those children, if you have them, up in the nurture and admonition of the Lord. And unbelieving engaged couples over the land, I plead with you before it's too late. If you want to experience one of the greatest blessings this side of glory, precious, holy, heavenly, and that is to become members of the body of Christ and give your hearts to Christ. And when you are married, to establish a Christian home and pass on to your children, which may come into that future home, the greatest heritage, the priceless heritage of all time, a Christian home. Is God speaking to you? I'm going to ask you to do something that I haven't done before here in Long Beach. May we all stand, please. And as the chorus choir sings this invitation number, I'm going to ask unbelieving husbands and wife to walk down this aisle together and saved by God's grace. We're accepting Christ as our personal Savior today, and we're going to establish by His power and His will a Christian home. And out in the radio audience, by God's grace, get on your knees and make a covenant with God that you're going to have a Christian home from this day on. Give your heart to Christ first and establish a Christian home.
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0: Christ as Savior. With Him in your life, you'll be able to grow into the person God designed you to be, whether husband or wife or parent or son or daughter. Being a follower of Jesus brings with it a glorious and eternal inheritance from God, which you enter into and get a taste of right now. However, it may also include a measure of suffering. But don't let that discourage you. 2 Corinthians chapter 4 and verse 17 says, "For our light affliction, which is but for a moment, is working for us a far more exceeding and eternal weight of glory." And don't be discouraged either if you're a single parent. 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And our mailing address is the Old Fashioned Revival Hour, Post Office Box 92765, Pasadena, California, 91109. 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
2: In August of 1806, Samuel Mills and four Williams College students, James Richards, Francis Robbins, Harvey Loomis, and Byram Green, met in the maple grove of Sloan's Meadow for one of their twice weekly prayer meetings and were discussing missionary to India William Carey's booklet, An Inquiry into the Obligation of Christians to Use Means for the Conversion of the Heathen. They used to have long titles back then. A sudden thunderstorm drove them to take refuge in a nearby haystack. Under the cover of the haystack, Mills shared his burden that American missions would spread Christianity throughout the East. The group decided to commit this to prayer, and they, and I quote them, willed that God should have their lives for his service wherever he needed them. After a hymn, Mills looked at the others, and over the roar of the storm, he cried out, "We can do this if we will." Known as the Haystack Prayer Meeting, that short prayer gathering changed the world forever. It would literally impact millions and millions of lives across the globe. In 1808, the Haystack Prayer Group and other Williams College students formed the Brethren, a society organized to reach the lost in foreign countries. Through their efforts, the American Board of Commissioners for Foreign Missions, also known as the ABCFM, which I'm just going to call the American Board, was formed in 1810. Several of the students went to Asia in 1812 as missionaries, the first foreign missionaries sent from the United States. Mills stayed stateside to recruit others and later helped organize the American Bible Society and the United Foreign Missions Society. In its first 50 years, the American Board sent out over 1,250 missionaries. In 1961, the American Board merged to form the United Church Board for World Missions. After 150 years, the American Board had sent out nearly 5,000 missionaries to 34 different destinations, radically changing the world forever, having an impact upon millions and millions. Christian historian Kenneth Scott Lauderette wrote, "It was from this haystack meeting that the foreign mission movement of the churches in the United States had an initial main impulse, and it began with five young men huddled under a haystack to pray." Five young men who are completely committed to their Savior. Besides highlighting the importance of prayer, it shows they understood something that's critical for us today. Jesus is not just the Savior of people like us. He's not just the Savior of people of the United States. He's not just the Savior of Israel. He is the Savior of the world. He is the Savior of sinful, lost people everywhere who repent of their sin and put their faith in Jesus and his work on the cross. Now, last week we looked at Jesus' interaction with the woman in the well in John chapter 4, and today is kind of like part 2, where we look at the results of how this interaction affected this Samaritan town. He wasn't just the Jewish Savior, he was the Savior of the hated Samaritans, he is the Savior of all, and my prayer is that he is your Savior today. So in John chapter 4, verse 39 to 42, as we look at that, and invite you to look in your Bibles as well, many of the Samaritans from that town believed in him because of the woman's testimony. I think that's powerful. This woman gave a testimony. Because of her testimony, many believed. So there's an emotional impact upon many that led to some specific results. And of course, she said, "He told me everything I ever did." So when the Samaritans came to him, they urged him to stay with them, and he stayed 2 days. I love two things about that. First, they invited Jesus to stay. They urged him to stay. They implored him to stay with them. And Jesus said, yes, he stayed. And because of his words, many more became believers. So there's an intellectual, relational thing that takes place, right? They have a relationship with Jesus. They're talking to him. He's giving them his words, and they're analyzing those. And so they're engaging with him intellectually, relationally. They said to the woman, it says, because of his words, many became believers. That's important. They said to the woman, "We no longer believe just because of what you said. We've now heard for ourselves, and we know." So there's a decision of the will. We know that this man really is the Savior, not of the Jews, not of the Samaritans, but of the world. Now, some of the town had believed due to the woman's testimony. And if you think about it, we looked at this last week, God used someone who was immoral, who was a Samaritan hated by the Jews, and who was a woman in a patriarchal society that didn't even consider a woman's testimony reliable. Jesus used that woman as his testimony to the town. The disciples didn't go to the town and bring, they went to the town, but they didn't go bring them to Jesus. The Samaritan woman was the one who brought people to Jesus. She went to the town to proclaim Christ. That was her purpose that day when she left her water jar behind and she ran into town. She's like, you've got to go see this guy. Many believe because she said, he told me everything I ever did. And she probably conveyed a lot more than that in the conversation over the next couple of days, certainly. She was excited to tell people about Jesus. She was excited to introduce them to Christ. She even called him the Christ. Could he be the Christ? She had even left her water jar behind in the heat of the day because she was in a hurry. She was focused. What's happened is that physical water is not as important as living water. And she is excited to share her testimony, to go to the town and say, you guys got to meet him. So if God used an immoral Samaritan woman, he can use me and he can use you as well. Now, as a pastor, I've talked to people over the years. They said, well, you don't understand what my gifts and talents are. I don't have this gift. I don't have that talent. Or you don't know my background. You don't know my history. You don't know things that I've done. It doesn't matter. You may feel unworthy or equipped. Well, Moses, King David, and Apostle Paul were all murderers. Peter denied Christ 3 times. Thomas doubted him even after seeing the miraculous. James and John were known as sons of thunder, implying that they had some significant anger issues. And of course, there was so many of the disciples were fishermen. They didn't have a training. They didn't have a background. They had an education that made them somehow worthy of their calling. Matthew was a hated tax collector who was a traitor to his country. And the woman at the well was a societal outcast due to her extreme sin. After all, she was immoral. She had 5 husbands, and the guy she's living with right now is not her husband. That would be scandalous today, but back then in that culture, that was hyper scandalous. She would even be hated by her own people, at least the woman in the town, and that's probably why she's out in a well by herself in the middle of the day. And she was a Samaritan, right? She's an outsider. She's hated by the Jews, and she was a woman, which was, in that particular culture, women weren't considered reliable testimonies in a court of law. She was probably at least not trusted by the patriarchal society in which she lived, especially because of the type of woman that she was. But God used her for his purposes. So if he used her, do you think he just might be able to use you? He can use us as well. But she had something that we need to have to be able to be effective as well, as a witness. She was excited to be used by Jesus. She wanted to tell people about Jesus. She had been impacted by Jesus, and she wanted to let people know. And many in the town believed in Jesus because of her testimony. And wouldn't it be great if many believed in Jesus because of our testimony? I'm sure that there's many who do, but wouldn't it be great if many, many more believed in Jesus as a result of our testimony? But that means we have to be willing to be used by Jesus, and we have to be willing to share our testimony. Now, others in the town believed due to seeking Jesus and listening to his words. So with the Samaritan woman, when she spoke, there was an emotional draw. There's an emotional attachment. He told me everything I ever did, and they're believing because of that. But others in town believe because they sought Jesus. They invite him to stay with them, and he did. And they listened to him. And we can also seek Jesus and listen to his words. Matter of fact, we should never stop seeking Jesus. A lot of people talk about seeking Jesus, and they get salvation right, and they put their salvation like it's a paper they put in their back pocket. And they go on with their life. And how important is Jesus from that point on? We should never stop seeking Jesus. Nabil Qureshi, in his excellent book, Seeking Allah, Finding Jesus, told the story of his search for God's truth. And the book begins with him writing, and we have it up on the screen for you. I lay prostrate in a large Muslim prayer hall, broken before God. The edifice of my worldview and all I had ever known had slowly been dismantled over the past 2 years. On this day, my world came crashing down. I lay ruined, seeking Allah. Sometimes when we're broken, we're in the best place, right? If we can just stay broken before God, that would be good. So this is his prayer as he sought God and questioned which was true, Allah or Jesus. And this is what he remembers of his prayer as he relays it later. It says, God, I want your peace. Please have mercy on me and give me the peace of knowing you. I don't know who you are anymore, but I know that you are all that matters. You created this world. You give it meaning, and either you define its purpose or it has none. Please, God Almighty, tell me who you are. I beseech you and only you. Only you can rescue me. At your feet, I lay down everything I have learned, and I give my entire life to you. It's a good place to be. Take away what you will, be it my joy, my friends, my family, or even my life. A lot of people know about Nabil Qureshi. He would take away family, friends, and ultimately his life. But let me have you, O God. Light the path that I must walk. I don't care how many hurdles are in the way, how many pits I must jump over or climb out of, or how many thorns I must step through. Guide me on the right path. If it is Islam, show me how it is true. If it is Christianity, give me eyes to see. Just show me which path is yours, dear God, so I can walk in it. And he went on to say, although I did not know it, that peace and mercy of God, which I desperately asked for, would soon fall upon me. He was about to give me supernatural guidance through dreams and visions, forever changing my heart and the course of my life. And like Nabil Qureshi, these Samaritans earnestly sought Jesus. Do we seek Jesus? Do we ask him to be a part of our daily lives? You know, the Samaritans invited him to stay with them. Have you? Not just one time for salvation. When you go through your day, it's like, Jesus, let's go together. Is he a part and highest priority of your life on a daily basis? Now, them inviting him to stay would have been kind of almost a cultural faux pas. We have a group of Jews with his disciples invited by Samaritans to stay with them. And yet this was obviously very important, so that didn't matter. And they applied his teaching to their hearts and minds, and they believed because they heard him themselves.
0: 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Thank you for listening to WordWise. 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I hope you enjoy the rest of the message.
2: Jim Peterson, in his book Living Proof, talks about three elements of the person that are involved in making a decision to become a Christian or making any kind of important decision for that matter. And they are the emotions, the intellect, and the will. And he uses an example of a young couple that meet, and there's kind of like instant sparks, and he kind of gives that example. So this young man and this young woman meet, they're immediately attracted to one another. They both say to themselves, now there is someone I'd like to marry. And if it was just left up to the emotions, they might have the wedding right there and then, even after though they had just met. And that's not insignificant that there is an emotional attachment. Again, the woman at the well, she went and she told the town, some people just hearing that, there was an emotional response and they responded to Jesus. But the intellect intervenes, questioning the impulsive emotional response. And so with our young couple, the man might be saying, the young man might be saying, would we be compatible? What is she really like? Can I afford to support her? And they both conclude it would be good to take some time to get to know each other. And so they start dating, and they're in this relationship, and it goes through some time, and they get to know each other. And pretty soon he comes to the point that he thinks that she's as beautiful on the inside as she is on the outside. And now the intellect has sided with the emotions on the idea of marriage. With the Samaritan town, of course, there was the emotional response, and then there was also those who said, hey, come stay with us. And he did. And 2 days they interacted with him, and 2 days they listened to his words, and 2 days they evaluated what he had to say. But the final and heaviest vote remains to be cast, and that is of the will. For our young couple, because it takes a decision of the will, ultimately. So for our young couple, they might be asking different questions like, am I willing to give up this lifestyle for another? What about my freedom? Is it worth the trade? Am I willing to assume the added responsibility? In other words, count the cost. And the marriage will occur only when the will finally agrees with the emotion and the intellect. And so it is in coming to Christ. And we see that with the Samaritans. There was an emotional appeal, right? The woman said, hey, he told me everything I ever did. And I didn't even tell him. Could this be the Messiah? And there was the town coming out and saying, would you come and stay with us for a couple of days? And of course, Jesus graciously did. And there was then ultimately a decision of the will where they said, now we know that he is the savior of the will. And there's a commitment that is made. So the Samaritans spent time with Jesus. They talked with him. They listened to him. They heard him. They saw the truth. Then their will made the conscious decision to follow him. And it's a great example for us. And there's a relationship in the process that is here, personal interaction with Jesus. Now, I know there's a point in time where we come to Jesus, and that could be someone just hearing something, a brief gospel, and just instantly attaching themselves to Christ, and it's very, very legitimate. But whether that happens then or someone does their investigation, when they make that decision of the will, we don't walk away from Jesus once we've made that decision. We're walking toward him. We're walking with him. We're walking in him. We're walking in the Spirit. So we're always seeking Jesus. There's a growth that continues to take place. And it led, in this case, when he's talking to the town of the Samaritans, it led them to saying Jesus really is the Savior of, and it's interesting they say the world. As they knew it's maybe the Savior of the Jews, and oh, he's the Savior of the Samaritans too? It's like you might as well just throw the Gentiles in as well. He's the Savior of the world. In John 3:16-17, it says, for God so loved the world, and that in the Greek is the cosmos, this sinful world of humanity, that he gave his one and only son, that whoever, what do you think whoever means? I think it means whoever. Believes in him. There's a qualification, right? You must believe in him. You must put your faith and trust in him. Shall not perish, but have eternal life. For God did not send his son in the world to condemn the world, but to save the world through him. And if you go on to verse 18, it says, if you don't believe, you stand condemned already because you have not believed in the name of God's one and only son. And we need to remember the context of John 3 as he's talking to Nicodemus earlier in that passage. And he said, you must be born again. And he said, you need to turn from what you've been trusting in. You need to turn to Christ. And that's what it means to believe in that case. In John chapter 4, verse 13-15, it says, this is how we know that we live in him. We need to abide in him. It's a relationship. There's a oneness. This is how we know that we live in him and he in us. He has given us of his Spirit, right? The Spirit indwells us in this relationship. And we have seen and testified that the Father has sent the Son to be the Savior of the Jews, to be Savior of the Jews and Samaritans, to be the Savior of the world. If anyone, I wonder what anyone means, acknowledges that Jesus is the Son of God, God lives in them and they in God. Do you live in God? Is Jesus your Savior? Are you trusting in his work on the cross? Jesus' redemptive work is not limited to culture, geography, ethnicity, or socioeconomic boundaries. He is the Savior of the world, of lost, sinful humanity who repent of their sin and turn to him for salvation. And this salvation is based on what in our passage? They believed. They placed their faith in Jesus for their salvation. They needed and responded to a Savior's grace. In John 4:42, it says, they said to the woman, we no longer believe just because of what you said. Now we have heard for ourselves, and we know a decision of the will that this man really is the Savior of the world. They believed by grace alone, through faith alone, in Christ alone. Jesus offered salvation, and they took it. They didn't have to do any work. They didn't say, well, we're never going to work for that salvation. No, they believed, and the Bible indicates from that that there's salvation, that there is faith there that is what matters, based on God's grace given as a gift. During the Spanish-American War of 1898, Clara Barton was overseeing the work of the Red Cross in Cuba. And one day, Colonel Theodore Roosevelt came to her and wanted to buy food for his sick and wounded Rough Riders. But she refused to sell him any, and Roosevelt was perplexed. His men needed the help, and he was prepared to pay out of his own funds. When he asked someone why he couldn't buy the supplies, he was told, Colonel, just ask for it. A smile broke over Roosevelt's face. Now he understood. The provisions were not for sale. All he had to do was ask, and they would be given freely. And that's the way it works in a relationship with God. You put your faith in the work on the cross, you put your faith in Christ, and you ask for that grace, and it's given freely. Through faith alone, by grace alone, through faith alone, in Christ alone. So if Jesus responded to the invitation from the Samaritans, I believe he will respond to you as well. The question is, have you given him the invitation? Oh, that's important for salvation. I hope you have. I hope you've come, and if you haven't, I hope you do that today. Whether you're here or you're online, I hope that you have taken Christ and given him personal invitation as a Savior. But you give him the invitation from that point on every day. Come with me. Be a part of my life. Walk with me through this day. Do you think about him through the day? Is he a priority through your day? One of the men who discipled me in college, a man named Dick Doherty that I've mentioned before, once asked me how my devotions were going. I told him it tough because I didn't have time. If you knew Dick Doherty, that's the wrong thing to say. But I said, look, I don't have time. You know, I've got these college classes going on, and I'm doing all this study, and I've got a full load, and I'm doing stuff with the ministry. I had a small group that I was leading. I was doing work on the side. I mean, I was busy. He asked me if Isaiah Thomas called me and asked me to go to lunch with him if I would have time. I'm a Detroit Pistons fan, and at that time, Isaiah Thomas was their all-star point guard. Then he said, Rich, the creator of the universe and the one who died for you on the cross is available and is asking to see you. Are you sure you can't make the time? Well, if you put it that way, right? But it can be put that way. I know people are busy. I talk to some people, they watch 3, 4, 5 football games a week. They don't have time. Let's face it, as busy as you may be, there's time, there's entertainment, there's different things. Are you sure you don't have 5, 10 minutes to give to the Savior who's eager to meet with you? Are you sure you can't walk with him through the day? Are you sure you don't have the time? Verse 31 to 32, it says, you of this generation, consider the word of the Lord. Have I been a desert to Israel or a land of great darkness? Why do my people say, we are free to roam, we will come to you no more? Does a young woman forget her jewelry, a bride her wedding ornaments? Yet my people have forgotten me days without number. What a sad statement. My people have forgotten me, God says, days without number. Do you come to church Sunday and then forget about God on Monday? Do we forget him sometimes days without number? Do we get that busy that we just forget about him days without number? My prayer is that we do not. And it's interesting how he always invites us to come to him. He calls us close to himself. And Isaiah chapter 1, verse 18 says, come now. He's calling us to come to him. Let us settle the matter. Some of your translations will say, let us reason together, says the Lord. Though your sins are like scarlet, they shall be as white as snow. Though they are as red as crimson, they shall be like wool. He calls us to himself because he knows that we need him. And we need his forgiveness, and we need his cleansing, and we need a purification. Only he can remove sin. In James chapter 4, verse 8, it says, come near to God, and he will come near to you. Wash your hands, you sinners, and purify your hearts, you double-minded. Boy, that's kind of sharp, huh? And the idea of purify means to be single-minded, in focus. He's always calling us to himself because we need him. He doesn't need us. We need him. In Matthew chapter 11, verse 28, it's interesting to me that Jesus says, come to me. He says, he doesn't say, come to church, although I'm glad you're here. He wants you to go to church. I'm glad you're here. He doesn't say, come to a religion. He says, come to me, all you who are weary and burdened, and I will give you rest. Take my yoke upon you and learn from me, for I'm gentle and humble in heart, and you'll find rest for your souls. For my yoke is easy, and my burden is light. Calls us to himself. It's a relationship. Calls us to love him. You know, there's a lot of talk about love, right? God loves you. He does. Sometimes the question needs to be, do you love God? Isn't that the greatest commandment? To love the Lord your God with all your heart, soul, strength, and mind? You know, in Revelation 2, we have Jesus speaking to the church in Ephesus, and he says, hey, I know your good works. I know that you work hard. So I know your deeds. I know you work hard. I know your perseverance. He even goes on to say, I know you don't put up with unsound doctrine. And then he says to them, yet I hold this against you. You have forsaken the love you had at first. Consider how far you have fallen. Repent and do the things you did at first. You see, love is required. We talk a lot about God loves you, and that's true. And that's an important message. For those who proclaim faith in Christ, do you love him? Does it show? Does it make a difference? That is the greatest command. And sometimes we get so busy in life, we forget about that part of things, don't we? We need to be seeking Jesus. Seek Jesus in his word. Seek him in prayer. Seek him through fellowship. You know, his work with the Samaritans was done in the context of community, wasn't it? She went and talked to the town. The town was talking to him. They're talking to each other. We're a community here to help one another seek Jesus. And there's a relational process involved. He's a relational God. Yes, there's a point in time when we come to Christ, and that's very important. It's critically important. I don't want to diminish it in any way, shape, or form. But from that point, as we move forward, we continue to walk with Jesus. We continue to seek him. We never stop seeking him and growing in him. He's excited to be with you. Are you excited to be with him? Are you sure you don't have the time? The Samaritans owned this faith because they knew Jesus personally. So how do we protect ourselves from the lies of this world? By knowing him, by spending time with him, getting into his word. It is critical that we stay close to Jesus, because we'll know the error when we're surrounded by the truth.
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3: Clear skies continue through the night with lows in the mid-50s, a light northwest wind. Sunny for Monday with highs in the lower 80s. A mostly clear sky Monday night, lows in the upper 50s. Sunny and lower 80s Tuesday, mostly clear Tuesday night, lows near 60. I'm meteorologist Matthew Harding on KPDQ.
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7: In 1796, George Washington made one of the most consequential decisions in American history. He chose not to seek a third term as president. So why does that matter? Because America was not built on permanent rulers. 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Faith teaches that authority is a stewardship, not a possession. 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

0: Well, thank you so much for making us a part of your Sunday evening. It's time for some conversation, prayer, and encouragement with Tom and Debbie Tillman. 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
1: Good evening. 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Well, good evening. I'm Tom Tillman. This is my lovely wife, Debbie.
2: Good evening, everyone.
1: And our desire is just to be the Lord's hand extended to you. What's going on tonight? What do you need to talk about? What do you need to pray about? What are you dealing with? What's going on in your heart, in your life, in your family, your physical body, your finances, your work or lack of work? What about the fear this one seems to overwhelm, looking toward the future, recognizing how near the world is to a terrible explosion, worse than World Wars I and II. We all deal with various trials, tribulations. God told us that their purpose is to conform us into the image of Jesus Christ, to develop in us patience. I could sure use a little less trials sometimes, couldn't you?
2: Amen.
1: Give us a call, 503-786-9390, and email radio@heartsoflove.org. And yet, if I wasn't being the recipient of so many trials, I wouldn't be developing so much patience. So there.
2: That's not why I'm looking at you.
1: Oh, why are you looking at me?
2: Because you gave out the phone number, but they can't call in yet.
1: Oh, I know that.
2: But yeah, but they don't know that.
1: All right.
2: Some don't.
1: Then you tell them.
2: All right. Okay. During the first half hour of the program, since January of this year, Tom has been taking us through the book of Revelation, verse by verse. And so if you would like to follow along with his teaching, you can do that by going to our website, heartsoflove.org. That's heartsoflove.org. Click on the ministries button, and the first item down is Tom's teaching notes. And if you then click on that and scroll down just a little bit, you'll find a teaching series called Revelation Revisited. And he is on teaching notes number 25. It says Revelation number 25. And that is where he will begin tonight, bringing us up to speed and diving into Revelation chapter 16, starting with verse 13. But again, that's teaching notes, Revelation number 25. You can download those. You can just read them right there on your computer, and you can print them, whatever you want to do. But if you'd like to follow along, that's where you will find the notes.
1: That's if I can read them, small print.
2: I know. I'm so sorry.
1: This is not only is this not 20, it's not even 14.
2: I'm sorry. I didn't print them out enlarged like I usually do for you. Sorry.
1: I will try.
2: Do you need my reading glasses?
1: I don't know.
2: Well, try them. I have another pair. Is that better?
1: Not really.
2: All right. Well, toss them back here for me. Thank you. Oh, my.
1: If this is any better, oh, well.
2: Okay, yeah. Getting old.
1: All right. Well, Lord, give us wisdom from your word and from this all-important final revelation to man before you return for us. The book of Revelation.
2: And give us ears to hear, Lord, how your Holy Spirit would speak to us through this teaching, through your word. In Jesus' name, amen.
1: Last time, we saw the seven angels come out of the temple in heaven, each holding a golden vial containing the final culmination of God's wrath being poured out on the Antichrist's kingdom, on Lucifer's kingdom of darkness. In fact, the fifth angel poured out his vial, and all the Antichrist's kingdom was plunged into complete and utter darkness. We've seen six vials poured out. Number one, terrible, stinking, excruciating sores on the all over the bodies of those who have taken the mark of the beast. Number two, the sea became blood. Number three, all fresh water became blood. Number four, they finally get their long-cherished global warming as the sun becomes unbearably hot. Number five, complete darkness. Number six, the river Euphrates waters are dried up to make way for the kings of the east to come to Armageddon. So Revelation 16:13, and I saw three unclean spirits like frogs come out of the mouth of the dragon and out of the mouth of the beast and out of the mouth of the false prophet. So three demonic spirits come out of the mouths of the Antichrist, the false prophet, and Satan himself. For they are the spirits of devils, working miracles, which go forth unto the kings of the earth and the whole world, and of the whole world, to gather them to the battle of that great day of God Almighty. All the armies of the world are being gathered to their destruction at Armageddon. They believe they are gathering to do some destroying. Little do they realize they will be the destructees. Verse 15, behold, I come as a thief. Blessed is he that watcheth and keepeth his garments, lest he walk naked and they see his shame. This seems to be a rather jarring verse inserted here, as John reports between the sixth and the seventh vials of God's wrath being poured out on the earth. Jesus says this same thing to Sardis in Revelation 3, the church at Sardis, and to tribulation saints in Luke 12. Paul says it in 1 Thessalonians 5. Peter says it in 2 Peter chapter 3. God's people are always warned to be ever vigilant against deception. We are to always watch and wait. We are even to be walking in a manner worthy of our calling. Here, tribulation saints are warned against the dark deception from these three demons coming out from the mouths of the dragon, that's Satan, out of the beast, that's the Antichrist, and the false prophet. Those being warned will not have taken the mark of the beast, but then neither are we ever told that the Holy Spirit indwells them, guarding them supernaturally from deception. These are the ones of whom Jesus spoke when he said, and because iniquity shall abound, the love of many shall wax cold, but he that shall endure unto the end, the same shall be saved. This is not talking about believers in our time. Those that endure unto the end will be saved. There is no not being saved. There is no not enduring among God's elect during the time of the church. We are born again. We will never be not born again. We will never not be the children of God. We will never suffer the loss of salvation in any way. This is speaking to tribulation saints, and their salvation comes much the same way as Old Testament saints, believing in what God has said and acting upon what the Word of God says. Let's see. It might seem odd that Jesus says, "Behold, I come as a thief," to those living near the end of the tribulation. To us, it makes sense because we do not know the day or the hour of his return for us in the rapture. But tribulation saints can, in fact, know almost exactly when he will return at Armageddon, because it will be 7 years after the Antichrist confirms the seven-year peace agreement at the beginning of the tribulation, and also exactly 3.5 years after the Antichrist enters the Holy of Holies to declare himself to be God and to demand that all take his mark and worship him as God. However, in one sense, this still applies here, in that Jesus also said in Matthew 24, "And except those days should be shortened, there should no flesh be saved. But for the elect's sake, those days shall be shortened." So they may not know exactly when he will come. Verse 16, "And he gathered them together into a place called in the Hebrew tongue Armageddon." This verse naturally follows verse 14. All the armies of the earth are being drawn to Armageddon, drawn by God himself. Poor Lucifer and his false trinity think they are doing the planning and the executing, but this is all God's great work. "And the seventh angel poured out his vial into the air, and there came a great voice out of the temple of heaven from the throne saying, 'It is done.' And there were voices and thunders and lightnings, and there was a great earthquake, such as was not since men were upon the earth, so mightily an earthquake and so great. It is done. God's wrath has been poured out to the fullest on the world, which has hated and rejected his Son and his offer of life eternal freely given. All that has ever been required to receive God's gift of life was to simply come to him in faith, trusting in his Son's finished work on the cross, but they would not. Not only would they not come in faith, but even more, they not only rejected, but they then did all in their power to cruelly, viciously, wickedly inflict as much pain, damage, and suffering on his innocent Son as they could possibly imagine. That is their action for which God's wrath has been poured out to the fullest extent. Voices, thunders, lightnings, and the greatest, most powerful, and destructive earthquake since man has been on the earth. Verse 19, "And the great city was divided into three parts, and the cities of the nations fell, and great Babylon came in remembrance before God to give unto her the cup of the wine of the fierceness of his wrath." The identity of the great city is not completely clear. It could be Babylon, which some believe will be rebuilt to serve as Antichrist's capital, but symbolically, Jerusalem is also called Babylon. On the other hand, Peter refers to Rome as Babylon. Babylon the Great, the mother of harlots and of the abominations of the earth, stands for the world's religious system, which has led men astray since the time of Nimrod and the Tower of Babel. The reality, however, is that every city of every nation will fall during God's great final earthquake. Verse 20, "And every island fled away, and the mountains were not found." God will be using this incredible earthquake to prepare the earth for the soon coming return of the Lord Jesus Christ at Armageddon. This earthquake will actually be reversing the upheaval of the great flood. We're told that when God began the flood, the fountains of the deep were broken up. Before the flood, the earth had been created to last forever with man ruling over God's creation. We're told that it had not rained before the flood, but that the ground was watered by a mist that rose up from the underground water system, which was probably something like our own blood and vascular system of our bodies, a great system of underground rivers and seas. When the fountains of the deep were broken up, probably by great earthquakes around the world, great chasms opened up and great mountains were forced up, all caused by the total upheaval of all the earth. Now, just before Jesus Christ returns to establish his thousand-year kingdom on earth, this greatest of all earthquakes serves to bring the mountains down and to bring the valleys up, while the seas drain back down into a similar underground water system to water his great kingdom, leaving no more deserts or floods.

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3: Cooler jugs are 5 gallons. These hailstones are the size of 1 3/5 of those 5 gallon jugs put together. 75 pounds coming down at terminal velocity, which is about 121 miles per hour. Those unbelievably huge hailstones will obliterate everything everywhere. The whole world will be flattened by those things. When Jesus Christ returns, man's sin will have been responsible for the complete annihilation of everything on earth. Everything we see on earth, everything that has been built, everything that has been invented and mass-produced, giant skyscrapers, great tankers sailing the seas, automobiles, everything that has been made has been crafted from the simple elements on earth. Stones, sand, metallic ore. Man has created unbelievable things throughout the earth. And now here, God in his wrath is going to obliterate everything man has created.
4: Man made, God created. That's how
3: right.
4: I look at it.
3: That's right. When Jesus Christ returns, man's sin will have been responsible for the complete annihilation of everything on earth. That is what we will return to at Armageddon, having spent the previous 7 years in heaven with the Lord Jesus Christ while receiving rewards and rejoicing in our eternal salvation with him and the rest of his bride. The earth will not be a paradise when we return with him. It will be utter destruction. But then, under his wise and miraculous administration, the earth will become, little by little, day after day, year after year, that wonderful time of peace on earth, goodwill toward men. Mm. I need water. Mm. For the earth shall be filled with the knowledge of the glory of the Lord, as the waters cover the sea. That's Habakkuk 2:14. Hosea 2:18 says, "And in that day I will make a covenant for them with the beasts of the field and with the fowls of the heaven and with the creeping things on the ground, and I will break the bow and the sword and the battle out of the earth and will make them to lie down safely." Isaiah says, "And many people shall go and say, Come ye, and let us go up to the mountain of the Lord, to the house of the God of Jacob. And he will teach us his ways, and we will walk in his paths. For out of Zion shall go forth the law."
4: The law.
3: The law.
4: Mm-hmm.
3: It's just too small.
4: I'm sorry.
3: "And the word of the Lord, from Jerusalem. And he shall judge among the nations and shall rebuke many people. And they shall beat their swords into plowshares and their spears into pruning hooks. Nation shall not lift up sword against nation, neither shall they learn war any more." He goes, Isaiah in another place says, "And I will rejoice in Jerusalem and joy in my people. And the voice of weeping shall be no more heard in her, nor the voice of crying. There shall be no more thence an infant of days, nor an old man that is not

0: filled his days. For the child shall die at 100 years old. In other words, if someone dies at 100 years old, it'll be like they were a child dying. But the sinner, being 100 years old, shall be accursed. And they shall build houses and inhabit them. And they shall plant vineyards and eat the fruit of them. They shall not build and another inhabit. And they shall not plant and another eat. For as the days of a tree are the days of my people. Trees live thousands of years. And mine elect shall long enjoy the work of their hands. They shall not labor in vain, nor bring forth for trouble. For they are the seed of the blessed of the Lord, and their offspring with them. And it shall come to pass that before they call, I will answer. And while they are yet speaking, I will hear. The wolf and the lamb shall feed together, and the lion shall eat straw like the bull, and dust shall be the serpent's meat. They shall not hurt nor destroy in all my holy mountain, saith the Lord. This is just a small glimpse of what we will experience under the righteous rule and reign of the Lord Jesus Christ, as we also, the true church, do rule and reign with him, first for 1,000 years, and then forever and evermore. But before that can come, the world will experience all the horrific results of having been under the government of man, led by the kingdom of darkness over the course of the previous 6,000 years, out of the absolute destruction from man's governments unto absolute perfection under the Lord Jesus Christ's government. And there came one of the seven angels, verse 17, chapter 17, verse 1 now. And there came one of the seven angels which had the seven vials and talked with me, saying unto me, come hither, and I will show unto thee the judgment of the great whore that sitteth upon many waters, with whom the kings of the earth have committed fornication, and the inhabitants of the earth have been made drunk with the wine of her fornication. This great whore is none other than what we'll see in verse 5. And upon her forehead was a name written, Mystery, Babylon the Great, the mother of harlots and abominations of the earth. We won't go into great detail in identifying her because that would take far too long. Many today would identify this as being papal Catholicism, but it really goes far deeper than that. Catholicism is simply a more modern form of the Babylonian cult. Very soon, in Genesis, Eve and Adam do sin. God pronounces sentence upon all involved. Adam, Eve, the serpent, Satan, and all of creation. God said that one would come through the seed of the woman who would bruise Satan's head, but that Satan would only be able to bruise his heel. Satan was, in the future, going to be utterly defeated by a descendant of the woman, and he would redeem all of creation back to God. Satan heard God's prophecy, and he understood, so he immediately set about to corrupt and pollute the human line. He attempted this with the sons of God, fallen angels, mating with human women, as we see in Genesis 6:1. Where we read, and it came to pass when men began to multiply on the face of the earth and daughters were born unto them, that the sons of God, he's speaking of angels, that the sons of God saw the daughters of men, that they were fair, and they took them wives of all which they chose. And the Lord said, my spirit shall not always strive with man, for that he also is flesh, yet his days shall be 120 years. There were giants in the earth in those days, and also after that, when the sons of God, when the angels, came in unto the daughters of men, and they bare children to them, the same being mighty men, which were of old, men of renown. But God preserved for himself a pure human line through Noah. But Noah found grace in the eyes of the Lord. These are the generations of Noah. Noah was a just man and perfect in his generations. And Noah walked with God. The Hebrew word for perfect, tamim, means perfect, complete, without blemish. Obviously, this does not mean that Noah was perfect and sinless. He was a sinner just like you and me. It means that his generational ancestral line going all the way back to Adam through Seth and Enoch was unpolluted. A pure human line which God would keep pure through Shem, through Noah, through Shem, through Abraham, through Isaac, Jacob, David, and even Rahab and Ruth, all the way to Mary. And that brings us to the beginning of the Babylonian mother and child cult. Satan understood that the promised deliverer would have a mother born of the seed of the woman. Soon after the flood, we meet Nimrod, the first world emperor. The beginnings of the Babylonian mother and child cult centered around Nimrod and his wife, Semiramis. The pagan system of sun worship had three main aspects, the father, mother, and the sun. In ancient Chaldean times, these were the god Bel, or Merodach, Ninus, the sun, who was also worshipped as Tammuz, and a female goddess, Rhea, who was also worshipped as Ishtar, Ashtart, and Beltis. She was also referred to as the Queen of Heaven and the Wrath Subduer. Mary has received these same names in Catholicism, the Queen of Heaven. Emperor Constantine melded paganism and Christianity together to create a great whore substitute for a true wife. Mother and child worship was the basis of the ancient religions. In the various religions of the world, the same system of worship was perpetuated under different names. In Egypt, the mother and child were worshipped as Isis and Osiris, or Horus. In India, as Isi and Iswara. In China and Japan, as the mother goddess Xingmu with child. In Greece, as Ceres and Irene and Plutus. In Rome, as Fortuno and Jupiter Purer, or Venus and Adurnus. And in Scandinavia, as Frigga and Balder. The mother and child were worshipped in Babylon as Ishtar and Tammuz, and in Phoenicia as Ashtoreth and Baal. Moreover, the child was worshipped as both husband and son of the mother goddess. The male component is a counterfeit of Jesus Christ. The biblical names used for Jesus were also used for the child in ancient religions. Zoroaster was referred to as the seed. Mithra, the Persian sun god, was referred to as the savior. Dionysus as the sin bearer. Bacchus as the branch. Vishnu as the victim man. And Osiris as the king of kings. Satan understood what God had promised, and he understood clearly that Jesus Christ is the Lord of Lords and King of Kings. And he set about planting these false religions that would completely water down the truth of the Lord Jesus Christ being born into a human body through a virgin. And then returning one day as the King of Kings and Lord of Lords. The legend of Nimrod, the system of worship, had its origin in the legend of Nimrod and his wife Semiramis. Nimrod, the great grandson of Noah, rebelled against God like his father Cush. Eventually, Nimrod was put to death for his evil deeds, and according to the ancient patriarchal system, parts of his body were sent to various cities as a warning. His wife, Semiramis fled, but spread the rumor that he had ascended to heaven, where he had become one with the sun. When Semiramis later gave birth to a son, she claimed that it was the reincarnation of her deified husband and that he had returned to save the human race. She was later deified as the mother of the sun god. Mary is called the mother of God. And it was supposed she had ascended into heaven as the queen of heaven. In the various cultures throughout history and around the world, the same basic deities have been worshipped under different names. The same Babylonian mother-son cult made its way into the religious systems around the world, and through the centuries, Babylon, Assyria, Egypt, India, Greece, Scandinavia, China, Japan, through Rome and down to modern Catholicism. As I said very, very briefly, we could spend hours on this, but we won't. Next time, we'll see God's final destruction of the cult of Babylon. The cult of goddess, god, mother, sun. All right. Now we will begin to open up phone lines. And the numbers are 503-786-9390. And again, email here in the studio and throughout the week. Radio at Hearts of Love. No, let's see, radio@heartsoflove.org. Well, what do you have to say, dear? Because I don't see him back there.
1: Well, you can open the phone lines. Oh, okay. How do I do that?
0: See, it won't let me.
1: Oh, okay. Kiwan, can you open up the phone lines, please?
0: Yeah, go ahead and open up the phone lines.
1: Okay. All right. Now you can call 503-786-9390 is the number to call. Perhaps you have some questions about Tom's teaching or you want to discuss a certain aspect of it. That's wonderful. You can certainly do that. Maybe you have questions about other portions of Scripture and how they might fit in. But as always, we are here every Sunday night to come alongside you in this journey of life that we are all on. God cares about us and wants to meet each one of us right where we are and show us his grace, his strength, his power in and through our lives. He wants to walk with us and give us his perspective, the perspective that we so desperately need in order to live and walk in a manner worthy of the calling of God. He is more than enough for us. And maybe that seems like something nice to say. I agree. It sounds like too good to be true. And yet, he is more than enough. He is creator, upholder, sustainer. He is more than enough in order to meet each one of us right where we are, to show us how to walk and maneuver in life. Life has a lot of unexpected twists and turns. Tom and I have certainly experienced that in our 53 years of marriage. And it is only because of God's faithfulness, of our dependence on him, of our turning to him. How can we expect him to be faithful if we don't turn to him? It is only in our turning to him and crying out, saying, we don't know what to do. When we turn to him, he is faithful. He is faithful. He can only be faithful. He says, draw near to me, and I will draw near to you. So if we're not near to him, how can we see and know his faithfulness unless we draw near to him, unless we seek him? We draw near by seeking him in his word and in prayer. And he also places godly people in our lives as well to help us through whatever circumstance, situation, trial, whatever it is that each one of us is walking through. So tonight, where are you on this journey of life? And how are you? How are you walking? Are you walking near to God? Or have you distanced yourself from God? Perhaps through sin? Our number again, we're going to go to the phones, is 503-786-9390. And our email address is radio@heartsoflove.org.
0: All right, we'll go to the phone and Ryan. Ryan, you there?
2: Yeah, I'm here.
0: How are you tonight?
2: I'm good. How are you guys?
0: Just fine. What's up?
2: So, I was trying to think, trying to get maybe if I can, but they're too expensive, but they're not cheap for like an instrument. I was thinking about trying an instrument, but playing an instrument, but at church or something, or trying to, but.
0: Do you know how?
2: I don't know how
0: Do you know how to play?
2: Not really.
0: Oh, okay, well.
2: No, not really, but.
0: Well, maybe someone at church would help to give you lessons and help you to learn how.
2: Yeah, that's what I was thinking.
0: Okay. Well, I'm sure that would be great. Well, we'll pray that God gives you wisdom in that.
2: Oh, yeah. But.
0: Okay. Well, should we go ahead and pray?
2: Yeah.
0: Lord, I do lift up Ryan. I pray that you would bless him and encourage him. Give him wisdom at work. Pray that you would cause them to recognize his good work and to give him more hours, that he would have even more extra money for the things that he needs. And we pray that you'd give him wisdom in that you would lead him to, or someone to him who does play the kind of musical instrument that Ryan would like to begin learning. Just give him wisdom. Come soon, Lord, we pray in Jesus' name. Amen.
2: Amen. Have you guys ever been to that Tillamook cheese factory where they make the ice cream and the cheese and stuff like that?
1: Yes, many years ago.
2: I'm going down there tomorrow. It's been a while since I've been down there, but I couldn't remember. My mom said I was on as a kid, but it's been so long since I've been down there.
0: Mm.
1: Well, that'll be a fun adventure.
2: Oh, yeah.
1: Are you going to go down with your parents?
2: Yeah, I am. I'm going to go down with my parents, yeah.
1: Uh-huh. Good. All right. Well, that'll be a nice adventure for you. You enjoy enjoy some good ice cream for us, okay?
2: Oh, yeah.
1: Okay. Well, Ryan, you have a good week, okay?
2: You too. Bye-bye.
1: Bye-bye.
0: Good night. 503-786-9390 and email radio at heartsoflove.org. Back to the phone and Mike. Mike, you there?
3: Good evening, Tom.
0: How are you tonight?
3: I'm doing fine.
0: Good.
3: I have a request to make. After we get done over the air here, can you block it and give me a call back? I have a question to ask you that I really don't want to go out over the air. Can you do that?
0: Yeah, I can do that.
3: Good. All right, the other thing, I wanted to pray for my younger son in his upcoming training with Boeing. It's going to be 5 weeks, and it's going to be intense. And I'm asking that God would give him what he needs to understand the thing that he's going to be charged to do. It's going to be in his lap. This thing is created by Boeing for my son's talent that he has in the company he works in. That's basically the reason they hired him, and it's going to be intense. I love my son, and I want him to be able to do the very best that he can possibly do. It's not that he's an idiot or dumb or anything like that. He's not. And he is very tactful. He's not like me. So it has taken him a long way in that 16 years at this one place that he has worked. And I consider that 16 years that he worked there to prepare him for this. So that's one prayer I want to ask for solidarity for him.
1: Mm-hmm. Okay.
3: Learning process. Okay. My oldest son, I have, Debbie, I've taken your sound advice, and at times it's been absolutely wonderful. And that sound advice that you have given me is, when you can't do it, Mike, which I can't in this, just turn it over to God and wait for him to work things out. Well, I'm going to refer to it as the Saturday night explosion that happened with my wife, my oldest son, and his wife. And I heard a bunch of it. I just had to go to another part of the house to get away from it. But there was an awful lot of, I'm just going to call it stuff. But I haven't recovered, neither have they recovered from the outworking of this. They're still going on it. Although my wife, thank God today after church, she relented a bit and became my wife, which is real, real nice. Yeah, I appreciate her for that. And she made me the nicest lunch, and she was kind, you know. But anyway, that's enough. So I want my wife and my son and his wife. I want prayer for them and prayer for me, because I would never claim to be perfect, because I'm not. I am like Paul in the things that I want to do, I find myself not doing. The things I do not want to do, I find myself doing. Who will deliver me from this body of sin and death? And so that's been basically my prayer ever since this has happened.
1: Okay.
3: So I would appreciate prayer on that, and prayer for my daughter in Oklahoma. Although I just talked to her today, and that things are going smoothly. She still trusts the schools not to fill their head. Oklahoma is really great. They don't fill their young people coming up through the grade school and high school full of woke garbage. I deeply appreciate that, as a matter of fact. And my daughter has found a wonderful church to go to. And one more prayer. She is finally at the point where she has sound biblical reasons for God not holding a divorce against her. Believe me, she does. She does. So, and she hadn't committed them, but her husband did. So, and he is very manipulative, and he's a very nasty man. And I want her protected. I want her protected.
1: Okay.
3: My daughter, who sells, is in the house selling business. Her and her girlfriend, who owns the Oyster Bar down in Portland, and they are closer than. She's a very, very good friend of. And a lot of my kids have worked at the Oyster Bar.
1: Okay.
3: And so they are undertaking, this is their new undertaking, to get a carry permit so that they can, when they go out on some of the things that they do, they want to be able to protect themselves. This is the first time my daughter has said, I need to do this. Because things are getting very, very, let me say, selling houses and the kind of stuff that is going on with that. I'm not saying it's going to happen to my daughter. I don't know.
1: No, she just wants to be prepared.
3: She wants to be protected. And we, I have a, I've already sent her some of the most hot dog spray that you can possibly buy, you know, but I am in the process of buying her a little protector to hold in her hand. In fact, I already have it. So that's part of it that I can provide for her.
1: Okay.
3: So I'd appreciate that and how to handle it. She's going to have to come out here and practice a bit. She needs lesson and a gun cleaning kit and all that business. So I can obviously undertake that. So, and I do have a thing with Tom that I need to, I was told, well, I need to talk to Tom privately after we pray, and he said that he would give me a call back. It's a short time. It's not very, it's not like I'm going to burn Tom's ears off forever and ever and ever. But I do need an answer to one question that I don't feel needs to go out over the air.
1: Okay.
3: So I want to tell you one more time, the two of you, that I love you very much, and you've been patient with my obnoxiousness at times, which I am working on, by the way. I know that I can be obnoxious and single-minded to the point where I absolutely refuse to listen to somebody else's opinion about things, or solidly held beliefs that I don't believe are right. So that's about it. So thank you for listening. And I have asked my wife, and I don't expect you to answer, but I have asked my wife for I don't know how many times, are you sending money to your ministry? I know she was for a while. I have no idea yet, and so tomorrow I have to kind of lay down the law a little bit and say, hey, you know, they need to be supported. You guys do.
1: Well, okay. Thank you.
3: And we've done our part in the past, but I don't know. Actually, I don't know what's going on right now as far as that's concerned.
1: Okay.
3: I don't. But I will try to find out and correct it if it's been wrong. Anyway, thank you and pray away. I would appreciate it.
1: All right. Let's go ahead and pray then. Father God, we just come before you and we thank you for who you are. We thank you, Lord, that you are the source of Mike's peace, and he knows that, Lord. You are the source of his hope and his strength and his comfort. Lord, he realizes his need, his desperate need for you each and every day, each and every moment of every day. Lord, we all need that. And we just thank you, Lord, that his desire is to honor and glorify you. Lord, may him and his family and each of us actually who are listening tonight, may we be teachable by your Holy Spirit, Father, that we would not be hard-hearted or stubborn in any way, Lord, but that we would humble ourselves under your mighty hand. Lord, we lift up Mike's son who is going to begin his training with Boeing. We ask, Lord, that you would give him wisdom and understanding for everything that he learns. Father, we ask as well that you would give him good recall for what he learns in order to be able to perform the work that is expected of him. Lord, we thank you for the ways that you have been preparing him. Father, we thank you for your hand that has been on him to this point in to be preparing him for such a time as this. So, Lord, thank you for this opportunity that he has been given. Thank you for the position that has been entrusted to him. So, Lord, just equip him and help him, Lord, to look to you and lean into you and trust you in your leaning and your guiding in all of this as well. And we'll just commit that to you. And then, Lord, as Mike's oldest son and wife and Mike and his wife are at odds, Lord, we ask that you would have your way, Father, that you would reveal truth, and Father, that you would hold Mike and his wife as they seek to honor you and love their son, and yet in love disagree with what has been brought forth from his son and wife. Lord, help them to hold their tongue and to trust you and allow you, Lord, to do the work that truly only you can do, a restorative work as well as a revealing work. Father, thank you that they are not beyond your reach. Thank you, Lord, that you are able to do exceeding abundantly above and beyond what we could ever ask or think in that situation. And then, Lord, we thank you for your hand on Mike's youngest daughter in Oklahoma. We ask, Lord, that you would just continue to bless her as she seeks you. Thank you for a good church home that she has. And Lord, as she is seeking you regarding her future and any possible relationship, we ask, Lord, that you would guard her from anyone or anything that is not your perfect will and plan for her. Father, give her ears to hear how you would lead her and strength to trust you in your leading. And then, Lord, for Mike's daughter that's in real estate, as she has made the decision to pursue a carry permit, we ask, Father, that you would give Mike and anybody else that helps her with instruction, wisdom, and Father, that she would understand the seriousness of what she is pursuing. Father, we ask for your hedge of protection around each of Mike's family members. Lord, his children, his grandchildren, Lord, may they each one be surrounded by you and drawn to you and be seeking you and not leaning on their own understanding or pursuing things, Father, that are not truth. So work your work as only you can, Father, in each of his family's lives, including Mike's, that they would be a blessing and an honor to you and to each other. We commit all of this to you, thanking you, Lord, for who you are tonight as mighty God and King of Kings, and yet you are mindful of each of us. In Jesus' name, amen.
3: Thank you very much. Tom and wife, mate, I do appreciate that very, very, very, very much. So I know I'm going to hang up right now, and Tom says he could give me a back after the air. So I appreciate it. It's a simple question.
0: All right.
3: But it does, I do need to know the answer to it one way or the other.
0: All right.
3: Anyway, I'll tell you off the air.
0: All right, very good.
3: Thank you very much. Bye-bye.
0: Good night. All right, we'll take a quick break and be right back.
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3: Allow us to come alongside you to help bear your burden. All right. I have an email, first of all, before we go to the phones. Let's see here. Demetria says, good evening, Tom and Debbie. I pray that God will provide me a well-paying permanent job. I need prayer for peace and harmony within my family, specifically the relationship between my mom and myself. I need prayer that the swelling in my feet will go down and that it's nothing serious. I also need prayer that God will bring me a godly mate. Father, we just come before you with this email request, these requests that are on Demetria's heart tonight. Father, we ask in Jesus' name that you would make provision for a full-time permanent job, well, that pays well enough for her to be able to meet the financial responsibilities that she has. Father, you know her job skills. You know, Father, what would be a good fit for her at a place, a business. And so, Father, we ask in Jesus' name that you would just lead and direct her steps to a position that she is most definitely qualified for and where she would be blessed and be a blessing. Father, we also ask that you would divinely intervene in her relationship between her and her mom. We don't know the circumstances surrounding it, but she is asking for peace and for harmony within her family, especially between her and her mom. So Lord, give them both hearts that are willing and humble to extend the same measure of grace to each other that you have extended to them. Lord, thank you. Thank you that this is not too difficult for you. And then, Lord, you know the cause of the swelling in her feet. So we ask, Father, that you would lay your hand on her. And Father, that you would bring healing to those feet, Lord. And if this is something that she needs to have addressed medically, just impress that upon her. But Lord, we're looking to you, trusting you, because you created her and you know what's going on. And then Lord, the desire of Demetria's heart is that you would bring her a godly mate. So Lord, just be preparing her to be the woman of God that a man of your choosing would need, and be preparing the man of God that you would choose for her. Father, that they both would complement and complete each other. And now, Lord, we just trust you and your hand in Demetria's life. Thank you, Father, that you are so gracious and so merciful, and we can look to you for every provision, every question, every situation that we face. In Jesus' mighty name, amen. Let me get a little water here. All right, Robert writes in with a praise. First of all, he said, praise that Tamara, his wife, is improving from 1 week ago. I continue praying for a full recovery. And then these are Robert's prayer requests, that he would get an appropriate full-time job or a part-time job, better marriage communication, pray for their finances, and their goal for 2027 is to buy a home. They are looking for a healthy church home, and he's requesting prayer for Pilar and her

0: her kidney health and the possibility of a kidney transplant, as well as Dean, her husband, and the caregiver for Pilar. Lord, thank you that Tamara is improving. Lord, you know what the improvement is, and as well as the situation. And so, Lord, we're thanking you and praising you that her health is recovering. Lord, you also know a job that would be appropriate for Robert, whether it's a full-time job or a part-time job. So, Lord, with that need and that request in mind, we ask, Lord, that you would lead him to the position that you have for him, where he can be a blessing and be blessed in return. Father, we lift up his marriage to Tamara, and Lord, that their communication would improve, that they would each seek to be open and honest and loving in their communication, gracious and forgiving when necessary. Lord, we also ask that you would give them wisdom regarding their finances, and that, Father, if buying a home is part of your plan for them next year, then, Lord, we ask that you would just lead them to the perfect home within their budget where you would place them. Father, it's especially necessary, especially important that they find a good, healthy church home. So, Father, we ask in Jesus' name that you would lead them to the church near them, that where they will receive sound, solid biblical teaching, where they would find fellowship. Father, where the body of Christ is cared for and nurtured. Lord, you know that place that would be a good church home for them. So lead them to that, we ask in Jesus' name. And then, Lord, we lift up Pilar to you. We ask, Father, for your healing of her kidney. But we thank you, Lord, for the amazing treatments that kidney patients receive in the form of dialysis. And Lord, as she awaits a transplant, we ask that you would just keep her strong and stable. And Lord, that you would make provision for that transplant and strengthen her husband, Dean, Lord, as he is Pilar's caregiver. We thank you, Father, for your strength and your guidance and your provision for him, for all of them. And now we just commit Tamara and Robert and their entire family to you in Jesus' name. Amen. All right. You're listening to Hearts of Love. I'm Debbie. Tom is with us, but he's not in the studio with me at this very moment. He will be soon. Our number to call here in Portland, 503-786-9390. Or you can drop us an email like these others that I just read. And the email address is radio@heartsoflove.org. Let me get a little water here. All right. I spent this past week going through 1st and 2nd Peter. And in 1st Peter chapter 4, starting with verse 7, well, let me back up first of all. If you listened during the first 35 minutes of the program, you heard Tom teach from the book of Revelation. And it's a very important part of God's word. It is God's final revelation of how things will end with the present earth, present heavens, and how he will deal with the nation of Israel and how he will deal with every unbeliever. And in chapter 4 of 1 Peter, at verse 7, Peter, who of course he denied Jesus Christ 3 times right before Jesus' crucifixion, he denied him 3 times. And yet God didn't write him off. That's the such grace he gave Peter. He extended to Peter. Peter failed, but he didn't fail completely or finally. He failed in his denial of Jesus Christ, denying that he knew who Jesus was, that he was a friend of Jesus. And this was all as Jesus was being interrogated, I guess you could say. But yet, even though he failed, he never failed completely or finally. And so in looking at first the letters, the epistles of Peter, 1 Peter and 2 Peter, he, with that amazing grace that God extended to him, Peter goes all in, and Peter exhorts with such passion and conviction. He exhorts us today and the believers of his time. He exhorts us and challenges us with conviction, with persistence, with hope. In fact, in 2 Peter chapter 1 and verse 13, he says, I consider it right, as long as I am in this earthly dwelling, to stir you up by ray of reminder, to stir you up. In other words, he says, I need to remind you of this. Pay attention. In 1 Peter chapter 4, beginning with verse 7, Remember, we just heard Tom teach out of Revelation. Here's Peter saying, the end of all things is at hand. Therefore, be of sound judgment and sober spirit for the purpose of prayer. Even in Peter's day, when Jesus Christ, right after Jesus was crucified, Peter is declaring, exhorting, proclaiming, the end of all things is at hand. The end of all things is still at hand. He said, because, therefore, the end of all things is at hand, be of sound judgment and sober spirit for the purpose of prayer. For the purpose of prayer. Above all, keep fervent in your love for one another. He's saying this to the church, because love covers a multitude of sins. Be hospitable to one another without complaint. As each one has received a special gift, employ it in serving one another as good stewards of the manifold grace of God. Whoever speaks, let him speak, as it were, the utterances of God. Whoever serves, let him do so as by the strength which God supplies, so that in all things God may be glorified through Jesus Christ, to whom belongs the glory and dominion forever and ever. So in Luke chapter 19 and verse 13, Jesus told his disciples, Jesus is telling us, occupy until I come. Occupy. The verses that we just read, verses 8 through 11, are how we are to occupy ourselves until he comes. Tom and I are here every Sunday night occupying until he comes. We're here to be God's hand extended to you. We're here to come alongside you, as I said a few minutes ago, with the challenges that you're facing, the temptations perhaps that you have succumbed to. Perhaps you're feeling too ashamed to address them. And yet, if you don't, you'll never be free. Perhaps you have obstacles. You're viewing certain things or people or circumstances as obstacles. Sometimes those obstacles can really be opportunities. It's a matter of perspective, and we all desperately need that. But in our occupying until God returns, we are here tonight trying to employ what God has given us in serving you by coming alongside you. We have open phone lines. We don't usually have open phone lines at this time of the night. And I don't have any more emails that have come in. So if you were to call or email, you would be the first. Our number in Portland is 503-786-9390. 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Oh, we have a call. 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I think you're not on.
1: Back to the phone.
0: There you go.
1: And Joy. Joy, you there?
2: I am. How is your leg healing, Tom?
1: Well, it's getting better. It's still, the incision site still hurts, and there's still some paralysis in my foot, but I think it's getting better.
2: Good. I'm glad to hear that. How are your shoulders?
1: My shoulders are hurt, and what hurts most now is my right knee.
2: Really?
0: Well, he fell right before the 4th of July. Mm-hmm. Yeah. Yeah, he did a number on his knee.
2: Ouch.
0: Yes, yes, yes.
2: Well, you need a joke.
1: Okay.
0: Now he needs a miracle.
2: Well, that too. But laughter's good medicine.
0: Sure it is.
2: Why did the golfer bring two pair of pants with him when he went to the country club?
0: Don't know.
2: In case he got a hole in one.
0: Oh, ha ha ha.
1: Ever.
0: Very funny. Okay.
2: Well, on her shoulder is better. Talked to Archie this afternoon. And Sandy isn't back yet. And his son cooked tri-tips and a salad. Barbecued.
0: Oh, that sounds
2: He's
0: nice.
2: He's a barbecuer. And it was 102 where Archie lives.
0: No, thank you.
2: Really. I told him it was 82 here, and he said, I'll trade you. I said, okay. Well, I've lived in California for a few years, and I don't want to ever go back.
0: Yeah, we used to live in California real early in our marriage. We moved down there within the first year of our marriage so Tom could go to school. So.
2: What part of it?
0: We were in Costa Mesa. Tom went to Biola, which is in La Mirada.
2: Well, those are towns I'm not familiar with. I've lived in Palo Alto, Sacramento, and Fresno.
0: Okay, well, this is Southern California. So.
2: Yeah, I've been to Long Beach. I had a aunt that lived there.
0: Okay.
2: We had a family reunion. My dad brought my sister, my brother, and I down there, and we got to see the spruce goose.
0: Yeah.
2: And the parade. The big parade.
0: Yeah.
2: Rose parade.
0: Spruce goose is no longer there. It's in McMinnville.
2: Yes, I know that.
0: Yeah.
2: I haven't seen it in McMinnville.
0: Yeah.
2: But I've heard they moved it.
0: Yeah, they did. They did.
2: Yeah, he lived an interesting life.
0: Okay. Well, how can we go ahead?
2: Well, how can we pray for Joy?
0: How can we come alongside you? Yes, Joy.
2: My friends, Stephen and Shelley, that take me to church. I finally got to go to church with them this morning, and they lost their cat of 14 years. Last week, they had to put him down because he had liver problems. And Steve had been praying that God would either heal him or take him home, take him, put him to death. And he didn't either, and so they had to take him to the vet and had the vet put him down. And he said, that was my buddy. He's really hurting over that. And I understand that. I've had cats I've had for a long time that I lost also. But Steve's younger brother, David, had recently learned he had lung cancer. And Shelley's son, Matt, Steve's stepson, who has MD and is in a wheelchair, his cancer has come back.
0: Oh, goodness.
2: So he's got to go through chemo again. And on top of all of that, Shelley recently found out she has glaucoma.
0: Okay.
2: But they think they've caught it early enough that they can stop it from progressing.
0: Good. Very good.
2: So all those prayer needs.
0: Okay.
2: Plus, the truth coming out of the East, and America being able to stop Iran from funding and controlling all the terrorists around the world.
0: Mm-hmm. Okay.
2: And the media being a lot more honest.
0: Yeah, well.
2: And people being able to see through the gaslighting of the media.
0: The deception, yeah, yeah.
2: That should do it.
0: Yeah. All right. Okay. All right. Let's go ahead. Awesome, God. Thank you for who you are.
2: Yes.
0: Thank you for your hand of grace, of mercy. Lord, your immense love, your holiness as well.
2: Mm-hmm. For sure.
0: Father, thank you that you invite us to come boldly into your throne room of grace. And so we just do that right now with joy. We come before you. And first of all, we lift up Steve and Shelley. Lord, we know how hard and difficult it is to lose a pet that we were so close to. And so, Lord, we just ask that you'd comfort them in the loss of their kitty cat. Lord, we lift up Shelley to you and ask that the treatment that she receives for the glaucoma will arrest it, that it would not cause any further damage. Lord, we just ask that you would guard her eyes in Jesus' name.
2: Yes.
0: Father, we also lift up Steve's brother David. And Lord, we know you can heal. We ask that you'd be pleased to do a work of healing from this lung cancer. But Lord, we ask that you would give the doctors wisdom for the best course of action in treating it, that it would be completely eradicated, Lord, from his body. We're just entrusting David to you. Have your way there, Lord. And then, Lord, we also lift up Shelley's son, whose cancer has returned. Father, you know the nature of that. So again, we ask that you give the doctors the wisdom for the very best course of treatment for him. And Lord, that you would be pleased to do a work of healing there as well.
2: Mm-hmm.
0: Father, just minister comfort and strength and hope to both Steve and Shelley, as well as their extended family. Lord, their combined families. Father, we ask that you would minister hope and comfort and healing and wholeness and peace that passes all understanding to guard their hearts and minds in you.
2: Lord, and draw them all closer.
0: Yes, draw them. I was about to say, Lord, draw them, each one close to you. You know their spiritual position before you as well. So, Lord, work the work that only you can do. Lord, we lift up the situation with Iran and the way they fund terrorists and are so deceptive to their own people and to the world at large. Father, we ask in Jesus' name that you would bring an end to the evil regime. Father, that there could be a leader and a cabinet of men who would do well by the people of Iran. Lord, work your work there, Father, in bringing an end to this regime, and that they would be willing to humble themselves and truly seek peace rather than agree with terrorism. Lord, we also do lift up the media around the world who just spins lies and deception so often, has their own agenda to spin things for their own purposes. Lord, we ask that those who are participating in it, Lord, would have conviction and realize that that sharing the news does not have an angle, but is simply reporting. Lord, give people who are watching the media, reading the media, listening to it, give each of us wisdom to know really what's being said.
2: Mm-hmm.
0: And to not give
2: buy
0: in
2: to the propaganda.
0: Yep. There you go. Thank you. So, Lord, we're thanking you for the sound mind that you have given to each of your people.
2: Yes, Lord.
0: And so, Lord, we ask that we would exercise those sound minds
2: mm-hmm.
0: with wisdom and discernment.
2: Yes.
0: So, Lord, bless Joy throughout this week as well with your strength, Lord, with your provision in every way. Thank you, Father, for your mercy and your love in Jesus' name. Amen.
2: Amen. Amen. This is going to be a good week.
0: All right. Yes. We're going to make it a good week, right?
2: Well, God will make it a good week.
0: That's right, but we'll do our part, too.
2: Oh, yeah. Oh, yes.
0: All right.
2: God is in control, but we need to do our part.
0: That's right. That's right.
2: Yeah.
0: All right.
2: Well, God bless you both.
0: He does.
2: And I will continue to pray for Tom's shoulders.
1: Good.
0: Thank
2: and
0: you.
2: The healing of his leg
0: all
2: and
0: right.
2: knee.
0: Yep.
1: Thank you.
0: All right. Thank you, Joy.
2: And no more falling, Tom.
0: Yeah.
1: Yes.
0: Really.
1: All right.
0: All right. God bless you.
2: God bless you, too.
0: Okay. Good night.
1: 503-786-9390 and email radio@heartsoflove.org.
0: All right. We are talking, we talked about occupying until Jesus returns. And as we occupy, we are supposed to share the hope that lies within us and spread the gospel. Gospel means good news. So this is the good news that we're going to share with you tonight from God's word. All right. Maybe you've wondered, does God really love me? Could he possibly have any good plan for me? Well, let's look at some scripture from God's word and see what he says. He said through the prophet Jeremiah, it says God speaking, "For I know the plans I have for you, declares the Lord, plans for welfare and not for evil, to give you a future and a hope." Those are God's plans for his people. Jesus said, "Peace I leave with you. My peace I give to you, not as the world gives, do I give to you. So don't let your heart be troubled, or don't let it be afraid." The world's peace is conditional. God's peace is absolute. Jesus invites us. He says, "Come unto me, all who are weary and heavy laden, and I will give you rest." Are you weary? He said, "Come unto me, all who are weary." Doesn't matter what you've done, where you've been, you're part of the all. We're all part of the all. He was willing to reach down to us. "For God so loved the world that he gave his only begotten Son, that whoever believes in him should not perish, but have eternal life." I've shared this before, and I'm going to share it again. To believe is to consider something dependable enough to rely on it for your future. Think about that. Considering something dependable enough to rely on it for your future. That's what it means to believe. With that in mind, let me read this scripture again. "For God so loved the world that he gave his only begotten Son, that whoever believes in him should not perish, but have eternal life." Jesus is dependable enough to rely on for your future. Jesus said the thief, who is Satan, comes only to steal and kill and destroy. I came that they might have life and might have it abundantly. Abundantly. That's knowing God's grace, his mercy, his love, his forgiveness, his power. But here's the problem. The Bible says, your sins have separated you from your God. And the Bible also says, for all have sinned and fall short of the glory of God. All of us. All of us have sinned. And we all have fallen short of God's glory, of his standard. And here's what happens. For the wages of sin is death. The payment for sin is death. But the free gift of God is eternal life in Christ Jesus our Lord. Free gift. It was Jesus paid the price for it. He loves us just as we are. The Bible says God demonstrates his own love toward us in that while we were yet sinners, still sinning, all of us, Christ died for us. That's an amazing sacrifice for me, for you. There is only one way that we can be forgiven and come into fellowship with God. Jesus said, I am the way and the truth and the life. No one comes to the Father but through me. Jesus is the door. He is the truth. He doesn't lie. And the life. Remember that abundant life? Jesus said, behold, I stand at the door of your heart, and knock. If anyone hears my voice and opens the door, I will come in to him and will dine with him and he with me. Perhaps you're listening. Is God knocking on the door of your heart right now? Have you heard him? He's saying, I love you. I died for you. The Bible says, as many as received him, Jesus, to them he gave the right to become children of God, even to those who believe in his name. It's simple. The Bible says, if you confess with your mouth Jesus as Lord, and believe in your heart that God raised him from the dead, you shall be saved. If we confess our sins, the Bible says he is faithful and righteous to forgive us our sins and to cleanse us from all unrighteousness. All. Doesn't matter what you've done, who you are, where you've been, what you're doing right now. If you confess your sin and believe in your heart that God raised Jesus from the dead and paid the penalty for your sin, you can be saved. If you've never done that, if you've never believed, or if you have, and yet you have walked away from God's grace and his mercy and his love and want to come back, would you pray right now. You can simply repeat right after me. I will pause after each phrase. And if you truly mean this from your heart, believing that Jesus is dependable enough to rely on for your future, if you can truly say, yes, I believe, I want to trust Jesus as my Lord and Savior, I want to confess to him, then pray with me right now. Lord God, I am a sinner. I know I can't pay the penalty for my sin. I believe that Jesus Christ is the Son of God, and that he lived a perfect and sinless life, and that he died on the cross to pay the penalty for my sin. I believe that you raised him from the dead, just like the Bible says. I ask you to forgive me of all my sins and to make me a new person, just like the Bible says. Lord Jesus, I ask you to come into my heart and live inside of me and fill me with your Holy Spirit. I confess my sin. I repent and turn from my sin. And now I confess Jesus Christ as my Lord and Savior. And I pray this in the name of Jesus Christ. Amen. The Bible says, whoever will call upon the name of the Lord will be saved. If you just did that, you can know that you are saved. The Bible also says, he who has the Son has the life. He who does not have the Son of God does not have the life. These things I have written to you who believe in the name of the Son of God, in order that you may know that you have eternal life. You can know that you have eternal life if you've confessed your sins, believed on Jesus Christ for the forgiveness of those sins, and trust him. And the wonderful thing is, if the Bible says, if any man or person be in Christ, he's a new creation. Old things are passed away, and all things are become new. And so therefore, welcome to the body of Christ.
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2: Skies continue through the night with lows in the mid-50s, a light northwest wind. Sunny for Monday with highs in the lower 80s. A mostly clear sky Monday night, lows in the upper 50s. Sunny and lower 80s Tuesday. Mostly clear Tuesday night, lows near 60. I'm meteorologist Matthew Harding on KPDQ.
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1: Welcome, everyone, to Family Talk. It's a ministry of the James Dobson Family Institute, supported by listeners just like you. I'm Dr. James Dobson, and I'm thrilled that you've joined us.
2: Well, welcome to Family Talk, the broadcast division of the Dr. James Dobson Family Institute. I'm Roger Marsh, and today we are bringing you one of Dr. James Dobson's favorite conversations featuring NFL Hall of Fame coach Joe Gibbs. Now, you likely know Coach Gibbs as a three-time Super Bowl champion with the Washington Redskins in the 1980s and the 1990s. He was also the owner of a NASCAR racing team that tasted victory at the Daytona 500. By any measure the world uses, Joe Gibbs is a picture of success. But that's not the whole story. Coach Gibbs sat down with Dr. Dobson to talk honestly about the ups and downs of his life, including the mistakes and heartache that came before the trophies. He'll share why family must always come before career and how God remained his one constant through it all. So let's join Dr. James Dobson and his guest, Coach Joe Gibbs, right now on today's edition of Family Talk.
1: Can I call you coach? Is that
3: please,
1: all right?
3: I tell everybody, once you've been a coach, you've been called everything. So, yeah, right? Believe me.
1: So people still call
3: coach
1: you,
3: is great.
1: People still call you coach?
3: Yeah, they do. As a matter of fact, my grandbabies call me coach. You know, yeah. And so I get a kick out of it, yeah.
1: Well, you have done many successful things, but none more than being an assistant coach at USC for the Trojans.
3: I can remember.
1: Under,
3: I knew you were
1: Coach John McKay, right?
3: You're a Trojan, absolutely, yeah. And that was great. Those were great years. I got so many stories and everything. See, that was a dream of mine because I actually grew up there in the Whittier down in Norwalk area, and I wasn't good enough to go to SC, and dadgummit, you didn't recruit me. But I went to junior college and everything, and then, of course, it was always a dream of mine to go back and coach there, and I got a chance to do that.
1: You know what? It was always a dream of mine that after you left the NFL, you would come back to USC and take one of those open coaching positions, but I'm giving up on it. I don't think we're going to make it.
3: Yeah, I think our last couple of offers, Pat looked at me and said, read my lips. No, you can go. I'm staying here with the grandbabies, so we're not going to do that one.
1: Well, it is so good to have you here. After being so successful in coaching and then going into the NASCAR racing experience, one would get the idea that success has just followed you all the days of your life. That really hasn't been true, has it?
3: No, it hasn't been true. As a matter of fact, I tell people, read this book, and I could save you 10 years of misery. Because what's in this book is all the mistakes. And I think it's kind of funny, Jim, because you do wind up, if you wind up winning Super Bowls, a lot of the struggles on how you get there and a lot of the heartache that we go through in life, it kind of gets lost because eventually you win a Super Bowl. And then, of course, same thing in Winston Cup. But certainly Pat and I have had our struggles along the way, and that's what's documented in the book.
1: Why did you leave football?
3: I tell you, I left football because I loved it. It was one of the greatest jobs in the world. And let me say this, it took me about 4 long months of just really heart-searching. Pat and I going away as a family and really thinking about it because that's all we had done as a family. See, when you coach, the whole family coaches.
1: Yeah, and Pat it's year
3: ran,
1: round.
3: Yeah,
1: too,
3: Pat boy. Ran everything at home. She took care of the boys, and I really coached, and the boys would come to camp and everything. I really left because both boys had gone off to college, and I thought they would always kind of be with me. They left, and I went to football, and all of a sudden I became a football recluse, and I'd missed JD playing most of his football career. I always wanted to see him play, and I did get to see him play a few times, took helicopters and stuff. But Coy was playing at Stanford, and I said, look, you know, at this point in my life, it's really family. I think it's time for me to step out, go see him, which I did. I went to see him at Stanford, play every game at Stanford for the next 2 years. And then really for family reasons, I think it was the right thing. I was scared to death to do it. Once I stepped out, it was almost like God just gave me
1: How hard was it to walk away from the glamour and the excitement and the adrenaline and the money and the fame and the fortune, all the things that success in the NFL means? How difficult was that?
3: Very difficult. I think because, like I say, as a profession, you grow up in it. You actually live it. And it monopolizes a lot of your life. If you'd have asked me Monday evening at 10 o'clock during the football season, what are you doing? I could have told you. That's how structured my life was. But I really think it's one of the great jobs in the world. I loved it. But I really felt like it was time for me, to probably do something else. 30 years of almost anything's enough to, I think.
1: Joe, how did your relationship with Pat survive the all-encompassing experience of coaching in the NFL?
3: I really think, Jim, that Pat's a special person. And I think one of the things I never recommend for a coach, a lot of my players say, hey, I want to go into coaching. I never recommend that if they've been married for a while. It's almost like you got to grow up in it. Because for 6 months out of the year, I got to tell you the truth, I slept at the office 3 nights a week. She ran the whole show. I got to see the boys on Friday night. I mean, it's a very
1: structured. It takes a special woman to do that.
3: Absolutely.
1: And did she complain about it?
3: No, it was her life. And she kind of, matter of fact, when I came home, after about 3 days, she'd go, shut up and get out of here. But she was used to kind of running the show. But I mean, really and truly, it was a partnership. And now there was a lot of advantages to coaching, too, besides that me being away and everything. The boys got to come to camp. There's so many things we got, the great thrill of victory and all that kind of stuff. Pat got to enjoy some things too, but
1: kids
3: really
1: on the sidelines.
3: Yeah, kids on the sidelines. But I got to tell you, Pat is an unusual person. I think most coaches' wives are.
1: She had her struggles too. She had a very serious surgery at one point. What was that? About
3: 1980. Yeah. 1980 came home and Pat shared with me that night. I always remember that the doctor said she had an acoustic neuroma, which is a serious brain tumor. In the bottom line, when we came out of that surgery, she had paralysis on one side of her face. It's been, as I shared in both books, it's been one of the toughest things we've ever had to deal with. And certainly, she encourages me so much. She's so strong for this fact. And she always said to me, she says, look, I know that the Lord has promised me in the end, everything is going to work out the best for me. And so
1: that's the key to your life, Joe. Yeah. You really are serious about your love for the Lord.
3: Well, I am, Jim. And I think the reason the book, and I had a spiritual father one time. He made a great statement. I says, I think I may write a book on that first one. He goes, do you have anything to say? And so what prompted me on this second one was the fact that so many people walk up to me. And I guess, and think about the way the world sees things now. They walk up to me because I've what? Won Super Bowls and won Winston Cup championships.
1: Yeah.
3: Okay. They don't really know a lot about my background, but they will say to me, hey, Joe, how do I become successful? Well, yeah. When they say that, I know what they're meaning. See, they look at me and they say, how do I make money and I become president of the company or win football games or whatever it is in my profession? And really what I wrote the book for this reason. Yes, that's very important. Occupation and making money, finances, but there's four other key areas that they're not even thinking about when they ask me that. And that's the same thing I did when I came out of school. I was interested in those two things because the world told me if I get enough of that money and enough football games, I'm going to be happy. Well, then halfway through the first few years there, I said, well, wait a second. If I don't have somebody to enjoy this and go through it with me, relationships, life's going to be a disaster. So I added relationships to it.
1: That is the bottom line for this program because it's a message that absolutely must be heard. You are, Joe, a man's man, and you fell into a man's trap. How many men do we know who have become obsessed with work and so driven to accomplish those things you just talked about that they lose sight of everything else that's important, including their relationship with the Lord. They lose their families. They wake up in their 40s or 50s. Mm-hmm. Some of them never wake up, and by then, it's too late.
3: I got to tell you, it's a natural trap, and people say, well, how does this, it happens this way. The world says, and how does it say, how does it sell it? Well, it has all written material, TVs, movies, all these different ways. And basically it says those two things. This will make you happy. And so Jim, you're right. Most of us charge out through life and we go 10, 20, 30, 40 years. And all of a sudden I look back and I go, oh my gosh.
1: Yeah.
3: As I accomplish these things, I realize that's not the most important thing in my life. Really, what's the most important thing Pat and I are going to leave on this earth? They're going to be our kids, our grandkids, and the influence we're having on others.
1: Well, I thank God that you learned that. I had the same temperament that you have, still do. And I'm a type A, and I'm a go-for-it person. And I got pretty excited about life when I was young, and there were opportunities out there for me that I never would have anticipated. And when I got out of graduate school and wrote Dare to Discipline, I mean, everything came at me. And Shirley was a little less tolerant of that than Pat. Shirley, in a very loving way, just said to me, that's not going to work. You're making a big mistake. And she helped pull me back. I would have probably made an enormous mistake in our family and in our life if it hadn't been for her and for my father. And also because of my love for the Lord. And I began to see things in Scripture, and he began talking to me. But boy, I tell you, it is a trap. It is a trap. It looks so right. And in my case, I had the excuse of doing it for the Lord's work.
3: Amen.
1: You know?
3: Yes, absolutely.
1: I mean, I had it all rationalized. Of course it's important for me to do all these things. And Shirley, you know, was so loving in the way she approached me. She didn't nag me, but she really did keep me from making a mistake because I had everything I needed to be a workaholic.
3: I sat across the table from a self-made billionaire that owned the Washington Redskins, Jack Kent Cook, and the only time I ever saw tears in his eyes, and he said to me, Joe, said, I've messed up. And what he was referring to is relationships. He'd had four marriages, a lot of broken relationships in there, and here was a guy that had done what the world said, made all the money, was a billionaire, and had climbed the ladder to success. And yet, I'll always remember that about Mr. Cook, you know, in that meeting we had.
1: J. Paul Getty, who at one time was the richest man in the world, said he'd made a mess out of his life. Mm-hmm. Even though he made all that money, he couldn't figure out how to make it with a family. The word excess really describes you. If people look at you, they would think the word success would be the defining word. But you say excess was the defining word.
3: Yeah, it was. I was so driven, just like you talked about. I mean, I definitely wanted to be successful. And I kind of fell into the plan. And like I said, mine was strictly through hard knocks. And that's what's in this book. I made, in almost all these areas, I made serious mistakes. And thank God that there was a loving God there. And I had a little spiritual father and rededicated my life. And 1972. And then what started happening in my life, I started discovering through God's word that he really is our head coach. You and I are playing the game of life, the biggest game of all. He's our head coach. And he left a game plan here. Mm-hmm. I was playing the game without studying the game plan. I was a fool. I jumped off into finances.
1: You got in. Almost had to declare bankruptcy.
3: Well, I really was technically bankrupt. The biggest mess in the world, Jim, but basically.
1: $1 million in debt?
3: No, millions. And that's a testimony, too, because no matter how big the mess is, and this is one of the biggest. I sat with two attorneys and two law accountants one day, and we spent 6 hours and couldn't add up everything this partnership was in. And I was the only guy that was left. Everybody else filed bankruptcy and left.
1: What kind of business was it?
3: It was real estate investment. And I showed you how smart I am. I said, well, you can't lose in real estate. But, you know, if I'd only followed one principle in God's book, you know, he says in there, you know, God speaks over 2,300 times about finances. Why?
1: Yeah.
3: Because he knew money was going to be important.
1: Absolutely.
3: And
1: talk
3: I wasn't
1: more
3: studying
1: about
3: the game
1: money
3: plan.
1: Than he did about heaven.
3: Amen. And so in God's word, it says, never co-sign the loan unless you're willing to pay it off. If I just followed one principle, I could have saved myself so much heartache. But, you know, I think I needed to go through that. And the great thing about belonging to the Lord, I sat down after that was over with, I experienced. And Pat and I at one point took everything we had, gave it to a bank. They paid our bills, and we got a per diem to live on. That's how bad it was. But when we got out of that 4.5 years later, I sat down and wrote 15 things that I learned through that experience. And number one on that list was listen to your wife.
1: Mm-hmm.
3: See, I found a way to kind of make her do that. She didn't, you know, those are the times I've gotten the biggest messes in my life. You know, when I don't listen to godly counsel, I don't listen to my mate. And then I try and kind of, because I'm, forceful, find a way to get her to agree to it instead of us just mutually agreeing. So anyway, there's some real lessons in the book, and that's the real reason why I wrote it, because I think I do get so much attention, so much of it I laugh at. You know how smart I am. Most people out there don't. And so I kind of laugh at the way the world pictures that, too.
1: Yeah, but NASCAR is doing fine for you,
3: NASCAR,
1: right?
3: I think maybe that's why God was putting me through those things. I think I'll look at that. Now we have a successful business. I'm so paranoid now. I got so many people that look over it. I know I'm not a good businessman. And so I have so many people looking at it that you probably recognize some of the people. I have them come in as consultants. We meet once a month. We really are very careful. And JD's a much better businessman than I am. He kind of oversees everything. But it's a big business now, and we're racing cars all across America, and it's a big deal for us.
1: Have you learned to control the pressures and to not continue the tendency to overwork yourself?
3: I'm much better now about that. I think football is a unique life. You drive yourself. I was the technical person. People were waiting on me. When you're in that role, there's always 11 people, and everybody's counting on you. The position I'm in now is more of a businessman, helping to pick the people. Yes, I work with people problems, but I'm not the technical person. And the guys today that in this sport, the crew chiefs are what they're called. Yeah. They're just same as coaches. They go on Thursday, come back on Sunday. They have their guys that go with them, and they technically make the car run. Those are the guys that have the pressure in this. So it's a different kind of pressure. I tell people paying the bills, that's a pressure, but I have a different pressure now.
1: All right, Joe, let's address the guy out there who's making the same mistakes that you and I were inclined to make. There are a lot of them, and there are a lot of women listening to us today who are saying, if only my husband knew this, if only he would listen. Maybe they'll get a CD of this, and maybe they'll listen to the former coach of a Super Bowl champion. Mm-hmm. Maybe you'll have some influence with them. Give your best shot.
3: My best shot would be this. To me, most of life, I've told you how sharp I am, most of life to me is common sense. And to me, I think I can prove to almost anyone that God exists. If I look at this watch, and I could tell anybody out there, if you look at that watch, do you think there's a watchmaker? Everybody goes, just through common sense. Yeah, absolutely. Complicated. Now look at the world, the way this world is crafted. Yeah. And so at 9 years old, I'm kind of looking around at school. I'm being told that two amoeba happened to hit in a muddy puddle of water 2 billion years ago, and I was an accident. I wasn't real sharp, but I looked at that, and I said, I don't like the sound of that. And then church, my grandmother, mother had me in church. The pastor there was telling me something totally different. Said there was a God. He loved me. He made me. He crafted me. He knit me together in my mother's womb. He made me special. I got up, went forward in church, said, hey, that makes more sense to me.
1: How old were you?
3: I would say to anybody 9 years old, I would say to any man, woman out there, if you just think about the world and the way this is put together, there has to be a world maker. Once I made that commitment to him and asked him to come into my life, okay, then the mistakes I made, but still veering off and chasing my own desires, knowing when I discovered that this book, the Bible that God left here for our game plan, our game plan for life, is a relevant book. And many people out there, I feel like, are struggling or arguing Democrat, Republican, liberal, conservative. I tell you what I want to know. I don't want to know what they think. I want to know what God thinks.
1: Absolutely.
3: So this book is a relevant book. Now think about this. If we're going to live life and God put us here, he covers it all. He covers every aspect and everything we need to know. If you want to know something about relationships, he tells you.
1: It's all there.
3: It's here. And so I would say to any person out there, I would say, look, I've built a business. I've been involved. Most people wouldn't argue with me on that, on game. If you're a team builder out there, if you're a man and you're trying to build a business team, I need to be studying God's word, what he says about who is the greatest team builder of all time. Jesus Christ had 3 years to change the world. Was he good at picking people? He picked 12 guys and nobody, there wasn't one of them a star. And he took them. And the way he talked and communicated, which is big in team building and all those other aspects, he covers it all in here. So if I'm a businessman, I need to be studying this word and what God has to say about it.
1: Let me add my best shot to what you just said, Joe, and I agree with you completely. And I want to speak particularly to the guy out there who's a Christian, but he's kind of nominal. He goes to church, but he hadn't really taken it seriously. He hasn't made the commitment. The best reason I can give him, which is what hit me when my daughter was born, is that if I don't do my job in terms of introducing my kids to Jesus Christ, if I miss it there, I'll never see them again after I die. This is the end of it. Maybe I'll make it to heaven. Will they? And that, for me, is the greatest motivation in life. This life is merely a preparation for the next. And if you get that priority right, nothing else comes close. Everything else is just sort of marking time.
3: Well, if we're going to be playing this game, we're going to play it forever. One night I was up talking to Coy one night, and I was sharing with him a couple of things like I do when he goes to bed. And I was talking about heaven, and we're reading a little bit about it, and musicians and harps and all this stuff. You know, here's a kid racing bikes and all these kind of things. He looks up at me and he goes, "Dad, I don't think I'm going to like heaven." And I said, "Coy, why would you say that?" And he goes, "Playing a harp?" He says, "I'm not there." I says, "Let me tell you something, Coy. And we're going to have to leave this up to God, because if it's playing a harp, I'm not sure I'm going to be excited about it either. You know what I think heaven's going to be? God made us this way. He made us competitive, right?
1: He sure
3: I think
1: did.
3: It's going to be some thousand

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3: Inside of Motorsports. Think about this. We're going to 36 cities, moving all around the country, taking a lot of people that have real good testimonies. And the people there come for 3 and 4 days. They have nothing to do. They're ready to listen. We're doing some exciting things inside of Motorsports.
4: Bible studies
3: at race shops. We have a full-time chaplain at our race shop, Bob Dyer, and he works with all of our people. We have Bible studies each week. We have small group studies.
4: You led Dale Jarrett, you're one of your drivers, to the Lord, didn't you?
3: Well, actually, what happened, Dale Jarrett and Jimmy Maker, our crew chief and driver, the famous driver, Dale Jarrett, they came on board with us, and it happened to be the year that we won the Super Bowl in Minnesota, and we went to the Super Bowl. They came to the Super Bowl chapel service. Mm. And I'll always remember that. And in that service, when it came time to make commitments to Christ, they stood up, and both Kelly and Patty stood up too. And it was one of the greatest nights I think I've ever been part of. So
4: well, it is a pleasure to have you here. I've loved you and appreciated your friendship for all those years. And anytime you write a book, you come back, will you?
3: Well, there's so many people praying for y'all. I think you're helping to change the world, and I'm praying. In America, we need a moral awakening. That's what,
4: man,
3: I'm praying
4: that
3: for.
4: Is the only thing that's going to save us. Racing to Win is the name of the book. Subtitle is Establish Your Game Plan for Success. Not excess, but success. And I recommend this book to our listeners. Now, you talked a lot in this book about going too fast and overworking. You're going to run out of here. You're on a wing and a prayer literally today, trying to get to where you're going.
3: Today's probably not the best day for me to be talking about that. I got up at 3:30, and we're going to go all day and race cars this afternoon at Phoenix. But it's amazing the way you can get around the world. But
4: I'm at 4:15, so I don't know if I'm any better.
3: Well, I've got my priorities. We kind of enjoying things as we go now.
4: Blessings to you. Give a hug to Pat for me.
3: Thanks,
4: you?
3: Jim. I will.
4: Okay.
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7: History, by the way, is filled with stories of men who thought they could fight against God and succeed. And sadly, it's really, like Herod, it's a sad, ugly story for so many of them. Herod fought against the Lord and fought against Peter, and the Lord says, I'm not going to allow that.
8: Pastor Brett Metter reminds us faith is the victory that overcomes the world.
7: On and on we can go. Fighting against God does not work. You should be one who repents of your sin and accepts Christ as your Savior, who saves us from all of our sins.
8: We see the gospel spreading rapidly in the book of Acts, yet the explosion of Christianity sparks persecution from Herod the king, killing James and imprisoning Peter. Yet in today's Word, we see that God is in control as Peter is miraculously freed through the power of prayer while Herod meets his ghastly demise. Picking up our story, here's Pastor Bredmetter.
7: Acts chapter 11. We have the Jewish Christians accepting the Gentiles in the first part of the chapter. Number 2, 19 through 26, we see where they are evangelizing the Gentiles, evangelism for the Gentiles. And now in this last part of this chapter, we're going to see them receive help from the Gentiles. The Christian Jews in Jerusalem are going to receive help from the Gentiles. And we pick it up in verse 27. It says, in these days came prophets from Jerusalem to Antioch. And there stood up one of them named Agabus, and signified by the Spirit that there should be great dearth, or literally famine, throughout all the world, which came to pass in the days of Claudius Caesar. Then the disciples, every man according to his ability, determined to send relief unto the brethren which dwelt in Judea, which also they did, and sent it to the elders by the hands of Barnabas and Saul. Now, I was reading James Montgomery Boyce's commentary on this, and he said this: as far as I know, this is the first charitable act of this nature in all recorded history. One race of people collecting money to help another people. No wonder they were first called Christians at Antioch. I love that. I love how Christians are the ones who are often the first ones to help throughout history. As the church grew, it was the Christian church that started helping the needy more than anybody else. Now we're going to go to Acts chapter 12. It says here in verse 1, it says, now about that time, Herod the king stretched forth his hand to vex certain of the church. Some of you think, I thought Herod died. He did, but that was Herod the Great. This is Herod Agrippa. Herod Agrippa was Herod the Great's grandson, just for you that are wondering. But verse 2, it says, and he, Herod the king, killed James, the brother of John, with the sword. And because he saw it pleased the Jews, he proceeded further to take Peter also. And then were the days of unleavened bread. Okay, so what's going on during the unleavened bread feast? Well, James is, like, this is how the James ends. The last we hear of James is he killed with a sword. Which James is this? This is James, remember James and John, the sons of thunder, the sons of Zebedee, one of the disciples. Now he's dead. This is the second big martyr in the Bible. And we had Stephen in Acts chapter 7. Now we have James killed with a sword. And now he puts Peter in prison, and he's going to do the same because he realized, wow, the Jews love this stuff. Herod Agrippa was constantly trying to gain favor with the Jews. And when he found out that he killed James and the Jews, the non-Christian Jews, were saying, whoopee, James is dead. So he thought, well, I'm taking Peter too. That's what's going on here. Verse 4, it says, and when he had apprehended him, Peter, he put him in prison and delivered him to 4 quaternions of soldiers to keep him, intending after Easter to bring him forth to the people. Peter, therefore, was kept in prison, but prayer was made without ceasing of the church unto God for him. And when Herod would have brought him forth, the same night Peter was sleeping between 2 soldiers bound with 2 chains, and the keepers before the door kept the prison. Wow, so what's going on? The first thing I have to say is, You guys know me, I love the King James, but this is really, really a bad translation where it says that it was Easter there in verse 4. What does your newer Bible say? Passover. That's correct. Easter was a pagan celebration. It had nothing to do with these people. This is in 1611. There was a bias of the translators that was superimposed upon this. Just FYI. So, you know, you might want to cross that word Easter out and put Passover there. So Herod plots to kill Peter on the Passover. That's kind of what he's wanting to do. James was killed. Now Peter's imprisoned and about to be killed. When did the church start praying passionately? It's when James was killed. Then the church started praying. What would have happened if the church was praying before James was killed? I just wonder. We can't know for sure. But I wonder if, you know, sometimes I've noticed as a church, we start praying fervently when things really bad happen. But wouldn't it be great if we learned that lesson to pray before we have need? Remember the disciples that couldn't cast out certain demons? And they said, Jesus, how did you cast them out? Like when we couldn't, you know, in Mark chapter 9, verse 28 and 29, Jesus, after being asked that, why couldn't we cast them out? And Jesus said, this one comes out particularly by prayer and fasting. So to be praying, wouldn't it be great if you and I were passionately praying before you were sick or before you're broke or before you need direction? You know, what's Peter doing at this time? Well, that's interesting. You know, the church is praying. And in fact, the Greek word here for praying is this very fervent prayer. It's something you get from the original language. You kind of miss a little bit in the English here. But what's Peter doing? Sleeping. I think that's hilarious. It says, but Peter was sleeping between the two soldiers, bound with two chains and keepers before the door. How could he be sleeping at a time like this? You might say that's not responsible, but it kind of reminds me of what Peter said himself in 1 Peter chapter 3, verse 12. He said, for the eyes of the Lord are over the righteous. His ears are open to their prayers, but the face of the Lord is against them that do evil. Peter is the guy who wrote this. Peter knew that he could trust. Jesus was sleeping during the storm. Wonder if Peter's like, I think I'm just going to be like Jesus. Go and lay down. That's what I say when I go take a nap. I'm just being like Jesus, you know. But I'm not quite as good as Jesus on those things. Not even close. But anyway, but Peter can rest because he's trusting in the Lord. Proverbs 3, 5, and 6, you know, says the same thing. Trust in the Lord with all thy heart. Lean not on your own understanding. And in all thy ways acknowledge him, and he shall direct your paths. Man, when you feel yourself stressing, full of anxiety, when you should be sleeping, how can you sleep at a time like this? Proverbs 3, 21 and through 24. My son, let not them depart from thy eyes. Keep sound wisdom and discretion. So they shall be life unto thy soul, grace to thy neck. Then thou shalt walk in thy way safely, and thy foot shall not stumble. When thou liest down, thou shalt not be afraid. Yea, thou shalt lie down, and thy sleep shall be sweet. You know, whenever you find yourself putting your head on your pillow and you're wide awake and your brain's just going zzz, zzz, and you can't go to sleep, maybe it's time to pray. Maybe it's time for you to get up out of bed. Have you ever just wasted time in bed? Sleep, go to sleep. Come on, I got to work tomorrow. Go to sleep, sleep, sleep, sleep. And the harder you try, the more frustrated you are. Maybe just, if you can't beat it, join it. Get up, make some hot tea, and go find a little corner in your house and just pray and seek the Lord. That can be really helpful. And prayer is where you find that nice, sweet sleep. So having trouble sleeping, that's something to think about. Well, anyway, back to Acts 12 here. Peter thought, I'm just going to go to sleep. But check out what he does. Verse 7, behold, the angel of the Lord came upon him, and light shined in the prison. And he smote Peter on the side. Like, what does that look like? Did he kind of give him a kick? Hey, Peter, wake up. Like, he smote him on the side. That's an interesting word, smote. What if the angels are like, oh, this is my chance. I'm supposed to wake up here. Hey, Peter. It's like, this is funny. So smote him on the side and raised him up, saying, arise quickly. And his chains fell off from his hands. And the angel said to him, gird thyself and bind thy sandals. And so he did. And he saith unto him, cast thy garment about thee and follow me. And he went out and followed him and wist not that it was true, which was done by the angel, but thought he saw a vision. Man, he's kind of half asleep. He wakes up and he sees this angel of the Lord and tells him to get dressed and get up and the chain's falling off. Peter's like kind of in that space. Am I dreaming right now? Like, is this for real? You got to laugh at this story. This is comedy right here. Peter's just kind of walking out of the prison and he's like, is this for real or am I just seeing a vision? He just saw a vision in chapter 10. So maybe he's like, oh, here's another one of those visions, you know? But verse 10, when they were past the first and the second ward, they came to the iron gate that leadeth unto the city, which opened to them of its own accord. Man, the gate just opens. That's a miraculous deal. And when they went out and passed through on one street, and forthwith the angel departed from him. And when Peter was come to himself, he said, now I know of a surety that the Lord hath sent his angel and hath delivered me out of the hand of Herod and from all the expectation of the people of the Jews. And when he had considered the thing, he came to the house of Mary, the mother of John, whose surname was Mark, where many were gathered together praying. Okay, so Peter has this miraculous deliverance from prison. And he just gets up, puts on his shoes, and then the angel ushers him out through the gate, through all the locked doors, and the group gets together now, and they're all praying. And what are they praying about? Well, we know from earlier, the church, they were praying passionately about the release of Peter, which is wonderful. And so what happens? Well, verse 13, as Peter knocked at the door of the gate, at the door where the church was praying, a damsel came to hearken named Rhoda. Rhoda means rose, by the way. So little Miss Rose comes and answers the door. And when she, verse 14, when she knew Peter's voice, she opened not the door or the gate for gladness, but ran in and told how Peter stood at the door. Now, this is great. Verse 15, it says, and they said unto her, thou art mad. But she could constantly affirm that it was even so. Then they said, it is his angel. But Peter continued knocking. And when they had opened the door and saw him, they were astonished. This is one of those comedic stories in the Bible. I just crack up at this. You know, you're all saying, oh, Lord, we have faith. We believe in the name of Jesus. Release Peter. Rhoda, would you go see this at the door? Anyway, Lord, save Peter. Deliver, you know, the thesaurus prayer by this time, you know. Deliver, redeem, save, open, loose the chain. And they're praying passionately. All of a sudden, run, it's Peter outside the door. No, it's not. You're wacko. Save Peter, Lord. Save him. You know, like, this is a funny story. And Rhoda's like, no, it really is Peter. And then they say, oh, it's his angel. Now, if you're praying there, wouldn't you be curious to see his angel? Like, I'd be at least curious to get up and say, hey, it's not Peter. Let's just go see his angel. This is great. Now, by the way, this gives that implication that the Bible gives often, where it seems like these people thought that people had an angel, like a guardian angel. This is one of the passages where we get that. There's a few passages in the Bible that do sort of imply that we have a guardian angel. Some people say those are only for children, but this implies that maybe Peter has one as well here. And if I have a guardian angel, I've got questions for him when I get to heaven. Where were you when I was on my dirt bike back at, you know? Anyway, so they're saying, it's just his angel. But they're not even curious. I think they still think Rhoda's just lost her marbles, you know. But they say, it's his angel. And then when they finally go and Peter's still out there, like, he continues knocking, and finally they come and they're all astonished. This is a miracle of God. Now, verse 17, but he, beckoning unto them with the hand to hold their peace, declared unto them how the Lord had brought him out of the prison. And he said, go show these things to James and to the brethren. And he departed and went to another place. Now, as it soon was day, there was no small stir among the soldiers. That was what was become of Peter. Boy, I guess. The soldiers guarding the prison. So what's going on? You know, this is the angel that delivered Peter and the faithfulness of God. Don't you love God's faithfulness to deliver, you know, Peter? Now, one of the things we've noticed, when a Roman soldier shirks his duties, we talked about the tomb of Jesus and what would happen to soldiers if they didn't carry out their guard duty correctly. I've told that they'd be put to death. That's why it's one of the dumbest arguments. The soldiers just weren't watching very well, and Jesus escaped from the tomb. Remember that discussion on the reasons we believe that one of the many, that the resurrection is actually true and powerful. But in this case, we're going to see that there where it says there was no small stir. So verse 19, when Herod had sought for him, for Peter, and found him not, he examined the keepers and commanded that they should be put to death. And he went down from Judea to Caesarea and there abode. So Herod's now at Caesarea. We see that the Lord protected Peter from Herod. Remember Peter's scripture there again, 1 Peter 3:12. For the eyes of the Lord are over the righteous, that's Peter, and his ears are open unto their prayers, that's the church, but the face of the Lord is against them that do evil. So what's going to happen to Herod for wanting to kill Peter? Those that hate the Lord, those that do evil against God's people, the Lord is against them. So you better hang on, Herod. Things are going to get ugly for you. But what an amazing deliverance. We have to admire what happened here. The rescue of Peter by the angel of the Lord from the prison. And we're going to see more miracles like this as the New Testament rolls along. But now, what happens to Herod, the enemy of the church, the guy who's going to kill Peter? Because, man, you think Peter's going to die anyway, because he's the king. He can just recapture Peter. Well, not if you keep reading. Verse 20. It says, and Herod was highly displeased with them of Tyre and Sidon, but they came with one accord to him, and having made Blastus, the king's chamberlain, their friend, desired peace, because their country was nourished by the king's country. So Caesarea Maritima is in Israel today. just north of Tel Aviv on the Mediterranean Sea. The men of Tyre and Sidon up in the north, which is more like Lebanon, they were coming down and having like peace agreements and deals with Herod. And Herod was there in his glory, sitting on his throne at the Hippodrome there in Caesarea Maritima. They were on Herod's sort of bad side, and then Tyre and Sidon sort of made buddies with one of Herod's trusted advisors named Blastus, and wanted to get an audience with Herod so that they sort of win him over. By the way, Josephus, again, talks about this time where Herod is there and tells the same story the Bible does. Josephus was not a Bible-believing Christian. He was a historian of the first century. So I love all these stories of the New Testament are collaborated by a secular historian, which is kind of interesting. You won't hear that in your college or university, although you should. So what happens to Herod? He's sitting there in his royal apparel, verse 21. And upon a set day, Herod, arrayed in royal apparel, sat upon his throne and made oration unto them, speaking, you know, with fancy words. Verse 22, and the people gave a shout, saying, it is the voice of a god and not a man. Uh-oh, is that a good idea? Especially if you just wanted to off Peter just yesterday, and now you're saying this big speech, and these people, the reason they're probably saying this is they want to align with Herod and make on his good side. So Herod gives this speech. He's wearing this fancy clothing. Josephus talks about how his clothing shined with brightness. Like it was almost the way he talks about it, like a mirror or whatever, his sparkly clothing or whatever. And so they're saying, he's a god and not a man. And verse 23, immediately the angel of the Lord smote him, because he gave not God the glory, and was eaten of worms, and gave up the ghost. Now there's a story you didn't color in Sunday school. You didn't color this, just like you didn't color Lot and his daughters and all those other stories. There's a bunch of, but you say, what's this all about? Well, this is what the Bible teaches. Remember, pride goeth before destruction, and a haughty spirit before a fall. And Herod's the poster child of that. But the reason God strikes him dead, and by the way, Josephus says that he was smitten with worms as he was sitting there, his stomach, he fell over, and this is Josephus, and holding his stomach, wreathing in pain, and it took him about a week to die. That's what Josephus says. You say, well, it says the Lord smote him here. Well, it seems that maybe he smote him with worms to die, but it was a slow and brutal death. That's kind of something. And he ends up eventually dying. Horrible, grotesque story. But part of this is because God's saying, it's not Peter's time. You know, it's appointed once for a man to die, and it wasn't Peter's time to die. And so Herod's the one who kicks the bucket, and he does this. You know, remember, this kind of almost happened to Nebuchadnezzar, only not death. Remember in Daniel chapter 4, verse 37? Now I, Nebuchadnezzar, praise and extol and honor the King of heaven, all whose works are truth and his ways are judgment, and those who walk in pride, he is able to abase. Nebuchadnezzar was a king who said, who is God that, you know, he'll deliver you from my hand? And God says, oh, you want to see? And God turned him into a cow. Do you remember that story? He's out there chewing the cud with cattle. You know, people riding by in their chariot going, that used to be the king of Babylon. And he's out there. Like that'd be embarrassing for Nebuchadnezzar. It seems that he was like a cow for 7 years, the Bible says. By the way, there is a condition where people turn into animal-like, it's called boanthropy. If you look it up, it's kind of a shocking condition where people grow claws and their hair kind of turns feathery, and like it's a little weird deal, but some people believe that's what happened to Nebi. But he said, those who walk in pride, he is able to abase. So King Nebi had to learn that, but fortunately he comes around and sounds like the Apostle Paul in this verse, but Herod never comes around, and so he dies a brutal death. Now, one of the things we also saw here is in verse 12, where it said, they were praying in Mary, the mother of John's house, whose surname was John Mark. So this is John Mark of the Bible. We were just introduced to him there in verse 12, but look at verse 24. It says, but the word of God grew and multiplied. Remember, whenever people grow, it's not there's more people, it's the word of God, and then people were multiplied. And verse 25, Barnabas and Saul returned from Jerusalem when they had fulfilled their ministry, and took with them John, whose surname was Mark. Who is this John Mark? You've already met him as in our Through the Bible study all the way back in Mark chapter 14. And you may not have known that you were meeting him when you read that. It says in Mark 14:50, and they all forsook him and fled. This is at the Garden of Gethsemane. where all the disciples left Jesus. They forsook him and fled. And there followed him a certain young man having a linen cloth about his naked body. And the young men laid hold on him, and he left the linen cloth and fled from them naked. You're like, what is that all about? What a crazy story. So this little kid is running around the guard examining with a towel around himself, and they go and chase him. Hey, get that kid. And they grab the kid's cloth, and the kid wiggles out of the cloth and runs off naked. You just met John Mark of the Bible. There he is. He was just a kid. Now he's in his 20s by this time. And John Mark's going to be a character we're going to see. He's going to be rejected by Paul, but nursed back to health by Barnabas. And we're going to see that. And that's going to be a cool part of the Bible story. So John Mark's a major part of our Bible. But Herod, the Lord took care of Herod. Herod fought against the Lord and fought against Peter. And the Lord says, I'm not going to allow that. He killed James, but he didn't defeat God's plan. History, by the way, is filled with stories of men who thought they could fight against God and succeed. And sadly, it's really like Herod. It's a sad, ugly story for so many of them. Maybe you are familiar with some of those. Friedrich Nietzsche. He was a guy who fought against God. He was the philosopher who coined the idea that God was dead. And a lot of people followed his philosophical ways and believed him. But he said, God is dead. And that Christianity was despised and a religion of weaklings. That was Nietzsche's big thing. But fighting God ultimately drove him insane. He spent his last several years of his life just totally insane. Sad story there. Sinclair Lewis, maybe you know, won the Nobel Prize for Literature. But he fought against God in his book, Elmer Gantry, if you know that story. The book was about an evangelist who was also an alcoholic and would sleep with any woman he could. And Sinclair Lewis was trying to bash evangelism and Christianity. And he died a hopeless alcoholic himself in a clinic near Rome. Writer Ernest Hemingway lived a life of adventure, but also sin against God, seemingly without consequences, shaking his fist at God, living contrary to God, until he shot himself in the head with a shotgun. I mean, on and on we could go. Fighting against God does not work. You should be one who repents of your sin and accepts Christ as your Savior, who saves us from all of our sins. We're going to see that as it continues in the story of the book of Acts.
8: 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But first, let me tell you a little bit more about Brett Metter. He's the senior pastor of Athey Creek Church just outside of Portland, Oregon. 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
8: Amen. Pastor Brett Metter closing our time here on Today's Word. And that's all the time we have. Next time, Pastor Brett will describe the Apostle Paul's first sermon, where he made a powerful declaration about forgiveness and salvation. 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
9: Clear skies continue through the night with lows in the mid-50s, a light northwest wind. Sunny for Monday with highs in the lower 80s. A mostly clear sky Monday night, lows in the upper 50s. Sunny and lower 80s Tuesday, mostly clear Tuesday night, lows near 60. I'm meteorologist Matthew Harding on KPDQ.
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11: Sometimes people think, oh, if I do what the Bible says, I'm going to be so miserable because the sinners have all the fun. They get to do all the cool stuff, do whatever they want. Do the sinners really have more fun? Now, hold on. They have fun sometimes, don't they? Otherwise, we'd never sin, would we? There is fun in sin momentarily, but oh man, the penalties are brutal. And sometimes they're lethal as they close in on your life and you face the repercussions of that. And so this is something that we need to think about. But here's the deal. God in his word says, don't do this. Do this instead of that thing. And he says, if you do these things, you'll find happiness. Luke 11:28 says, happy are those that hear the word of God and keep it. You can have a happy life without sin. You can have a happy life without sex outside of marriage, without drugs or alcohol, without selfishness. God is not out to ruin your life. He's out to bless your life and to fulfill you, but you need to do it his way. So you got to do it. It comes down to you. Here's all these things God wants to do for you. But you need to come and understand God's word. You need to come and rejoice in God's word. And then you need to come and obey God's word. And if you don't do that, well, the Lord's not going to force feed you. It's in front of you. It's yours to enjoy. It's yours to reject.
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13: I remember sitting one day in my car at a fast food restaurant eating a hamburger and french fries. 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I was so touched by how hungry he looked that I tore off a piece of my hamburger and tossed it to him. 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I was immediately reminded of my years as a junior high school teacher. 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
20: God can do whatever he wants to do when you turn over your will, your problems, your situations, and you say, Lord, I'm fed up with this. Here it is. Do whatever you want to do in my life. And you know what? We can't hate. We have to love. Agape love. And what is agape love? It forgives and forgets.

0: Welcome to Somebody Loves You Radio, the Bible teaching ministry of Roel Reese in Diamond Bar, California. Well, it's good to have you with us today for our continuing series in 1 Corinthians. Today, Roel will urge us to keep growing in our spiritual maturity and represent the Lord well through our attitudes and actions. You'll see that when you handle conflict with grace and exercise your spiritual gifts with God's unconditional love, you live in a way that causes others to take notice. Our study today is titled Christian Maturity. Here's Roel Reese in 1 Corinthians chapter 13.
1: Chapter 13 is probably one of the hardest chapters to teach because it has to do with Christian maturity. And a lot of times we think of Christian maturity by just being in the Word of God and developing and growing spiritually. But Paul's going to let us know here that it's very important that we understand that if we don't have love, we are nothing. And think of how many people do not have the love of Jesus Christ in their hearts. So many. And yet, it was Jonathan Swift that said this: we have just enough religion to make us hate, but not enough to make us love one another. Spiritual gifts, no matter how exciting or wonderful they may be, they're useless without love. No value at all. So when you think of spiritual gifts, we should really take an examination of our hearts before God and say, Lord, I want you to baptize me with the Holy Spirit, but at the same time, if you're going to baptize me, let me have love in my heart so that when I do exercise and practice these gifts, it will be done through the love of Jesus Christ. And at the same time, not only is the love of God, but growing not in love for other people, and at the same time, having love for the lost. Those that do not know Christ, we have to really love them and pray them into the kingdom of God. Because one of the things that I see in ministering to people, that a lot of people can preach and they can speak to people, but at the same time, if you are not practicing love, you're only using empty words to no value. And I think that all of us have been there where our past life was a life of hate and never truly experienced the love of Christ in my life until I came to Christ myself. In the Greek, there are four words for love: eros, phileo, agape, and storkia. And one of the things that we need to understand is that this physical love that most people practice in this world is eros. It's a physical attraction love, a sexual love. And then it's a lustful love. And then you have phileo, which is the love that brings you about emotionally, up and down. And then the agape love is the love that is divine, God's love for us and God's divine love for others. And then storkio, it's family love for the family that's in love with one another. So it's important that Paul here is sharing with us that there is this love, agape love, that we need to not only understand, but we need to have in our personal lives. Notice how he begins a chapter here in chapter 13, verses 1 to 3. Here we see that Paul the Apostle, being in Corinth, he understands that the people that he's teaching are carnal people. Remember chapter 1, 2, 3, 4, 5, 6, all the way through, Paul had the problem with divisions. People were coveting silver. They were living in the flesh by being adulterers, fornicators, liars, all these things that kept them from the power of God. And when you think of the church today as a whole, think of how many churches in the world today with so many people in the church, and expect how many of those people really, truly are walking in the Spirit of God so that the Spirit of God can manifest himself through the gifts of the Holy Spirit, not through carnality. We need to be spiritual, not carnal. And Paul wants to make sure that we understand as we close chapter 12, remember, verse 31, where he says, but earnestly desire the best gifts, and yet I show you a more excellent way. And what's that? Love. Love is the greatest way to really understand and to practice what you preach and to experience the gifts of the Holy Spirit in my life and in your life. We need to know agape love in each one of our lives. So Paul begins here in verses 1 to 3, speaking of the enriching love that God gave to us. He says, verse 1, he said, though I speak with tongues of men and of angels, but have not love, I have become a sounding brass, or, notice, a clanging cymbal. A clanging cymbal. So Paul wants to make sure that as he begins this chapter, he's talking about possessing the gift of tongues. Pentecostal churches, they really put an emphasis on the gift of tongues always. They think that's spirituality. And usually when a person speaks in tongues while the preacher or teacher is teaching, they will disturb the service and they'll get up, and it's usually the same person or the same people that get up at the right time and they start speaking in tongues loudly, and then the pastor has to stop, or the evangelist, and they wait until somebody else stands up, which every week she stands up to, and they give an interpretation which is not the true interpretation of tongues. It's not "thus saith the Lord," that's prophecy. The gift of tongues is given to us in the book of Acts chapter 2 when there was 120 in the upper room and they all spoke in tongues, dialecta, and they were what? They were glorifying God. They were not giving a message to 30 nations represented outside. It wasn't messages. It was the divine love of God glorifying, lifting Jesus Christ up as the main source. Because speaking in tongues doesn't make you more spiritual than other people. As a matter of fact, Paul the Apostle in the book of Romans, he says that, and Paul's going to teach us this, not everybody receives the gift of tongues. This is important. And yet we see that Paul the Apostle tells us that there are people that do not speak in tongues, and the reason God gave me the gift of tongues is so that I can groan and pray with an utterance that I don't even understand. And that's why Paul in Romans chapter 8 tells us that if we are not baptized with the baptism of the Holy Spirit by baptized with tongues, he says, even by groaning, the Spirit makes intercession for us. So you're not more spiritual than other people if you speak in tongues. Everybody is in the same level. Same level. Not because I speak in tongues, I'm a higher level. No way. And by the way, every one of the gifts of the Holy Spirit, they have to be practiced through love. If not, Paul's going to tell you, you're just making a bunch of noise. And so Paul wants to make sure, because of the abuses in the early church in Corinth, that we make sure that we understand that it's not by speaking in tongues that makes me more religious or more experienced or more spiritual than other people. And by the way, when a pastor teacher is teaching, three gifts are being used while he's teaching. The gift of wisdom, knowledge, and prophecy. Those three gifts are being used. And it's really cool because sometimes when I'm teaching the Bible on Sunday mornings, there'll be husbands or wives here that have been invited by their loved ones. And I don't even know them. And their wife never talked to me or their husband. And afterwards, they'll come up and tell me, "Did my wife talk to you about me?" I said, "No." "Why?" He says, "Well, you were talking about me." "I wasn't talking about you. I don't even know you." But it's God through the Holy Spirit bringing conviction to people through the Word of God. Through the Word of God. That's why it's so beautiful, man, to understand the Word of God and to read it and study it and to know God intimately in your life. Very intimately. It's not about becoming famous or popular. It's about who's the greatest in the kingdom of God. Who? The servant of all. As we humble ourselves before God. As we become nothing and He becomes everything in my life. That's the key. And yet Paul, in speaking to our hearts, he says here, "Though I speak with tongues of men and of angels, but have not agape love, I have become a sounding brass or a clanging cymbal." Notice what he says, verse 2. "And though I have the gift of prophecy and understand all mysteries and all knowledge, and though I have all faith, so that I can remove mountains but have not love, I am nothing." Nothing at all. And so when I read this chapter, it brings a lot of memories to me. Because I remember the hatefulness. I remember the anger. The resentment that I had in my life. and then getting married and having boys and then now having grandchildren. It's just an incredible thing that when you look back in your life, that's all passed away. You're in the present right now, looking to the cross of Jesus Christ as we trip, as we fall, but never, never, never, ever defeated. Because my source is Jesus Christ. Looking to Him as the author and the finisher of our great faith that Paul talks about and John talks about.
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1: So when we think of this love that God talks about, let me read you some of the things about God's love that's so amazing to me. The love that we can have towards God, for example, in Matthew 22:37, Jesus said, "You shall love the Lord your God with all your heart, with all your soul, with all your mind. This is the first and great commandment." There is no other commandment. The greatest commandment is to love God with all of your being. Secondly, notice what he says, and the second is like it, you shall love your neighbor as yourself. I had so many problems with that. So many problems. I could not love my neighbor as myself. Especially those that come against you, those that backbite you, those people that don't really like you, they want to ruin your life. And yet God can do whatever he wants to do when you turn over your will, your problems, your situations, and you say, "Lord, I'm fed up with this. Here it is. Do whatever you want to do in my life. Do it, Lord. I want to stand back and watch, God." And you know what? We can't hate. We have to love. Agape love. And what is agape love? It forgives, it forgets, and it doesn't go against anybody and does not seek revenge. I love revenge, and I can't do that anymore. You can't do it. You cannot do it. You see? And yet Satan always comes. He plays with my mind all the time. And look what he says, secondly, in Matthew 22:37, "You shall love the Lord your God with all your heart," with all, notice the word all, your soul, all your mind. So all heart, all soul, and all mind. And then more important than any ritual at all, in Matthew 12:31, "Therefore I say to you, every sin and blasphemy will forgiven man, but the blasphemy against the Holy Spirit," notice, "it will not be forgiven man. Anyone who speaks a word against the Son of Man, it will be forgiven him. But whoever speaks against the Holy Spirit, it will not be forgiven him, either in this age or the age to come. Either make the tree good or its fruit good, or else make the tree bad and its fruit bad, for a tree is known by its fruits." So again, the fruit of the Holy Spirit is what? Love. Love is the fruit of the Holy Spirit. How about love towards Christ, a sign of true faith? John 8:42, Jesus said to them, "If God were your Father, you would love me, for I proceed forth and came from God, nor I have come for myself, but he sent me." Notice, the Father sent me, so you should look to the Father, and I came to love you and not to hate you. And then, manifested by obedience, John 14:15, "If you really love me," Jesus said, "keep my commandments." Wow. If you really love me, keep my commandments. And then in verse 23, he says, "He who has my commandments and keeps them, it is he who loves me. And he who loves me will be loved by my Father, and I, Jesus, will love him and manifest myself to him." Notice how huge love is. The word love. I mean, we need to love one another. We need to love our enemies and to pray for our enemies. That God will take care of us and he'll watch over us and that he'll do whatever he has to do, but we need to love people into the kingdom of God. Otherwise, how can we call ourselves Christians, right? And then, it leads to service. 1 Corinthians 5:14. "For the love of Christ impels us, because we judge thus, that if one died for all, then all have died." The Christ, what? The love of Christ constrains me. And now in chapter 13 of Corinthians, what is he doing? He's describing for us in detail the love of Christ. The way we should be loving one another and the way we should be loving other people. Let's go back, verse 3. He says, though I bestow all my goods to feed the poor. So here you are, you're feeding the poor, okay? You're giving all your money away. And though I give my body to be burned, but have not agape love, it profits me nothing. You can self-sacrifice and not have the love of Christ and you're nothing. Nothing. Everything apart from love is nothing. Our service to God has to be in the love of Christ. Otherwise, we have nothing to sustain us or to stand by. And then in verse 4 now, through the end of the chapter, he's going to bring love as edifying or building up. He's going to post here in verse 4, begins to define agape love. Look what he says. Verse 4. Love, true love, agape love. Notice what he says. Suffers long and is kind. So he says that agape love is patient and it's kind. Patient and kind. You sit there and you begin to see what the love of Christ can do in each one of our hearts. And then look what he says. He says, love suffers long and is kind. Love does not envy. What does it mean to envy here? It means this. Envy means to be zealous for or against any person, whatever thing they may have. You start becoming envious, covetous, because you don't have it and you want it. So you start envying people and become covetous. And then he says, love does not parade. And here it means not to be braggart. It's not bragging. It's not a braggart. It's not a windbag, he says in the Greek. It's not that way in itself. And it's not, notice, puffed up. What is that? Build up in pride. It's not proudful. Real love is not proudful. Verse 5, and love does not behave rudely. Notice that. He's speaking of perfect love here. The operation of the Christian life does not behave rudely. We can't be rude to people. We have to be kind and loving. Neither does it seek its own, nor is provoked, thinks no evil. Notice that. All the things that love has for each one of us individually. If we truly, truly are Christians, then we're going to take counsel with Paul the Apostle in this letter. Verse 6, does not rejoice in what? In sin. Think of how many Christians rejoice in their sin. But it rejoices what? In truth. And what's truth? The word of God. Jesus said, I am the way, the truth, and the life. So it's important that if we really have this love of Jesus Christ, then it's not to rejoice in someone that has been hurt or maybe that we hate and rejoice when they get hurt. We can't do that. We have to pray for them. We have to leave them in the hands of God in order for God's Holy Spirit to again use my life and I can really demonstrate the love of Jesus Christ so I do not rejoice in iniquity, but I rejoice, notice, in the truth of Jesus Christ. And then he says, bears all things. And that's hard, man. Bears all things. Believes all things. Hopes all things. And endures all things. Notice what the Christian life is all about here. Love. And then now Paul continues here to put the spiritual gifts in what? In its order. Notice. Verse 8. Love never fails. The things he just talked about, verse 4, 5, 6, and 7, he says, real love never, ever fails. But whether there are prophecies, they will fail. Whether there are tongues, they shall cease. Whether there is knowledge, it will vanish away. So here Paul now brings us into this place where he wants us to understand that when Jesus Christ comes, when he comes, we're not going to need the gift of prophecy, the gift of tongues, the gift of knowledge, gift of wisdom, because we're going to be perfect as he is perfect. Look again at what he says. Again, verse 8. Love never fails, but whether there are prophecies, they will fail. Whether tongues, they will cease. Whether it is knowledge, it will vanish away. For we know in part now, and we prophesy in part. But when that which is perfect has come, then that which is in part will be done away with. Now, this is a theological question here, okay? Very important to understand. Here, Paul the Apostle, you see that word perfect? Well, in the 1900s, there were the what we call the fundamentalists. They took the liberty to change the word perfect, which the word perfect is speaking of Christ. He's coming. When Christ comes, everything's going to be what? Brand new. They took the word perfect and they took it and they said that this is the end of the gifts of the Holy Spirit. There's no more gifts in the 1900s. Tongues, prophecy, all of 21 gifts are not for today. They're

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3: I spoke as a child. I understood as a child. I thought, notice, as a child. But when I became a man, I put away childish things. Notice what he's saying here. The problem with the Corinthians is what? Carnality. Remember chapter 3? They were like babies in Christ Jesus. And Paul says, because of your immaturity, you don't understand and you're dividing the body of Christ. And they were arguing concerning the gifts of the Holy Spirit. Then he said this, verse 12. For now we see in a mirror, dimly. But then, when we get there face to face, now I know in part. Notice we have limited knowledge. But then I shall be known just as also I am known. Notice that. I shall be known even as I am known. Love.
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3: Sometimes people think, oh, if I do what the Bible says, I'm going to be so miserable because the sinners have all the fun. They get to do all the cool stuff, do whatever they want. Do the sinners really have more fun? Now, hold on. They have fun sometimes, don't they? Otherwise, we'd never sin, would we? There is fun in sin momentarily, but oh man, the penalties are brutal. And sometimes they're lethal as they close in on your life and you face the repercussions of that. And so this is something that we need to think about. But here's the deal. God in his word says, don't do this. Do this instead of that thing. And he says, if you do these things, you'll find happiness. Luke 11:28 says, happy are those that hear the word of God and keep it. You can have a happy life without sin. You can have a happy life without sex outside of marriage, without drugs or alcohol, without selfishness. God is not out to ruin your life. He's out to bless your life and to fulfill you, but you need to do it his way. So you got to do it. It comes down to you. Here's all these things God wants to do for you. But you need to come and understand God's word. You need to come and rejoice in God's word. And then you need to come and obey God's word. And if you don't do that, well, the Lord's not going to force feed you. It's in front of you. It's yours to enjoy. It's yours to reject.
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5: We all have our unguarded moments. We all have times when we reach the end of our tether, when the clouds of doom seem greater than the sun of tomorrow. And our view is blocked and out gushes how we really feel.
6: Can a person of deep faith fall into deep depression? Can someone who genuinely loves God reach a place so dark they can't find their way out? Chuck Swindoll says yes. And he says the church has too often been the last place to make that confession. Today on Insight for Living, Chuck brings this difficult journey home with a word of grace for anyone who's ever screamed at the sky and wondered if God was listening. The answer may surprise you. He not only listens, God can handle everything you say. Chuck begins with prayer.
5: Thank you for the reminder that your book is true. That when you paint your servants, you paint them warts and all. You do not hide from us their depression, their doubts, their grief, even days so dark that some wish they had never been born. And so today, while in the midst of this study of a troubled, heartbroken, grieving life, this day I pray that you will minister in a deep way to some who are in that kind of place at this time in their lives. And you would bring a sense of comfort and remind that there isn't any pit so deep, but that you are deeper still. Thank you for the place of quietness we enjoy here, freedom from the interruption of the enemy or the adversary. Thank you for brave men and women who fight for our cause in places that are hard to pronounce and in locations marked by terror and danger. Take care of them and watch over them, and because of them, give us protection. Sustain our liberty. Ours is a dark world, one that's fallen and lost its way. And rather than being smug and complacent in it, give us a passion for those who can't find their way home. Give us a sweet understanding of such a miserable situation that we might be for them a light in their darkness and hope in their hurt and a rescue from their valley. Thank you for the sheer pleasure of the worship of you, our triune God. Find favor in the giving from motive to action as we continue our worship in Jesus, your name. And everyone said, amen.
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5: Now, I need to warn you ahead of time as we turn to the third chapter. This will not be a pleasant sermon. This is not easy preaching. I don't know of a person on earth that has ever said Job 3 is their favorite chapter in the Bible. I don't know of anyone who has ever memorized a verse out of Job 3. It's one of those chapters you get to and you find yourself saying, well, let's see what else there is in the book of Job. Surely there's something. Unless you have known the black hole of depression yourself, and you read, not with shock, but you read nodding with understanding, because you've been there. Here the scabs are pulled from the sores and the pus of reality runs down Job's life. But the wonderful plan of God is wonderful from his perspective, not yours and mine. In fact, you say as you go to bed at night, naked I came from my mother's womb, naked I shall return. The Lord gave, the Lord has taken away. Blessed be the name of the Lord. And you are the one who says to your mate, shall we not accept good from God and also not accept adversity as well? And in all this, you don't sin with your lips. The same man who wrote that in chapters 1 and chapter 2 wrote this in chapter 3, and don't you doubt it. The same man. And we don't want him to write what he writes in chapter 3 because it doesn't seem like he's really walking with God. I mean, he has the audacity to say at the end, I am not at ease, I am not quiet, I am not at rest. I am in turmoil. And we are given entrance into a slice of Job's life that is as real as more testimonies who fill this room than any of us would ever believe. Even the godly can be depressed. But Job is hung out here for all to see. We all have our unguarded moments. We all have times when we reach the end of our tether, when the clouds of doom seem greater than the sun of tomorrow. And our view is blocked and out gushes how we really feel. And thankfully, no one is there to hear. But with Job, there were three friends who sat and stared and heard every word and began to put together their thoughts so they could set him straight as soon as they got a chance to talk. Job's outburst, get this, is not prompted mainly because of physical suffering. It's prompted because he's lost touch with God. It's a major difference. He is miserable because he's lost his best friend. How close he had been with God when he got married to Mrs. Job. How happy their relationship was, meaning his and God's, as the first of the few children were conceived and as the babies were born and as these seven boys and three girls filled their home with laughter. How near God seemed to him. And as the business grew and the caravans multiplied and the prophet began to come in, and as he was blessed with the joy of prosperity, and as he and God walked together in the cool of the evening, how close God was until that day. Everything broke loose. And he lost camp. He lost livestock. He lost all of the animals. He lost home. He lost all 10 children. And he lost his health. And worst of all, the heavens were brass. And God no longer walked with him in the cool of the evening. And God no longer came alongside to say, "My son, let me explain what this is all about." The devil came and he dared me to do, and I want you to know, I'm trusting that you'll, no, he knew none of that. You and I know all of that. He's never read the first two chapters of Job. He's just living out the result of the chapters. And he's reached the end of his rope. This is the day you slam the door shut. This is the day you say to those even close to you, "Leave me alone." This is the day in his life when he cannot find his friend, his heavenly Father. One man writes, "The third chapter of Job must be one of the most depressing chapters in the Bible. While some might be as depressed as Job was and use these verses to give vent to their feelings, few sermons are made from this chapter. Few verses are claimed as promises, and few are remembered for the warmth of their sentiment. It is the lowest of several low points in the book." Afterward, Job opened his mouth and cursed the day of his birth. Because you have patiently sat through my opening comments, you're not quite as shocked as the novice would be who reads this and says, "Aha, there you go. Satan said he would curse God. Now he does it." Wait. It may be poetry, but let's read it accurately. He doesn't curse God. He curses the day of his birth. There's a difference. To say, "Why was I ever born?" is much different than saying, "I no longer believe in you, God." It's saying, "I am so totally and completely alone, I regret that I ever drew breath. In fact, I regret that I was ever conceived in the womb of my mother." Verses 1 to 10, he regrets his birth. Verses 11 to 19, he wished he'd been born dead. Verses 20 through 26, he longs to die. End of sermon. As I said earlier, if you weren't depressed when you started with me, you will be when I finish. Just pause and remember the aftershock of what is included in the word, chapter 3, verse 1, afterward. Afterward. Sitting at the city dump, head shaved, wife wringing her hands, three friends sitting 7 days and seven nights staring, not saying a word, chapter 2, verse 13, seeing the pain was very great after loss of all the children and everything he held dear, an ability to make a living with sores running and scabs pulling loose from those sores, After that, he opened his mouth and out came, "I wish I had never been born." And that's not all he said. If you like marking your Bibles, you will have a field day with the words "let" and "may" in verses 3 through 9. They appear over and over again. These are called jussives, J-U-S-S-I-V-E, in the Hebrew. I call them wish verbs. They are wish verbs. May this happen, may that happen. Let this happen, let that happen. Let these things happen. And while I'm at it, let this and let that. It's poetry, folks. It's poetry. Let the day perish, verse 4. May the day be darkness. Let God above care not for it, verse 5. Let darkness and black gloom claim it. Let a cloud settle on it. Let the blackness of the day terrify it, verse 6. Let it not rejoice among the days of the year. Let it not come into the number of the months. Take it out of the calendar. Forget my birthday. Let that night be barren. Let no joyful shout enter it. Let those curse it who cursed the day, verse 9. Let the stars of its twilight be darkened. Let all that happen. For goodness sake, Job, what is it? It is depression. I want none of this thing called life. And interestingly, suicide never enters his mind. Never an attempt, never a word about it, never a warning against it. It was so foreign to the life of the faithful. I thought it was interesting while working through this wail to see what he said in verse 3. Not only does he regret the day of his birth, he even regrets the conception. Let the day perish on which I was born. And in good poetic fashion, he returns even further. And the night, let it perish when they said a boy is conceived. In a day of easy abortion, isn't it interesting that he does not call the conception of the fetus a tissue or the mass of protoplasm? He calls it a boy because life begins at conception. Soon as the sperm enters the egg, you have a life. And in those days, it was applauded by those in the patriarch era. A boy. We have a boy. How wonderful. No. Don't say that, says Job at this age and stage of his life. May that day be dark. Obliterate it. Get rid of it. There's another part of this that sort of fascinates me. When I get down in the middle of the blackness of all of this, I come across verse 8. Let those curse it who curse the day. By the way, that means Job is probably not very experienced in cursing, so he offers those who curse well to pick up the day of his birth, and you take over, who are prepared, look closely, to rouse Leviathan. Now, I would say you've rarely used the word Leviathan in the last year or two of your life. What in the world is Leviathan? Read in your Webster's dictionary this definition: a sea monster represented as an adversary. But it goes further back than that. More specifically, Leviathan was a seven-headed sea monster of ancient Near Eastern mythology. In the Ugaritic literature of Canaan and Phoenicia in ancient days, eclipses were caused by Leviathans coming out of the sea, swallowing the sun or the moon, and therefore causing darkness to be cast on this earth as Leviathan was roused from sleep in the sea and he swallowed up the sun or the moon. You say, what? And I say, poetry. See, that's a great way to handle this, isn't it? It's poetry. No, it's even more than poetry. It's mythology. And if you travel to Turkey or if you travel to Greece and you have an individual who is a native of that land and you are guided on a tour, you will hear more mythology than you will hear theology. The mythology is the whole basis of the gods of that land. And in ancient patriarchal days, it was still It was still a part of that custom or of that literature. And he picks up the thought and says, oh, by while I'm at it, let Leviathan swallow up the sun of the day, make it dark. Does Joe believe in mythology? No. Any more than you or I believe in Santa Claus. When Christmas comes, we may refer to something as prompting Santa to do this or that. It's not that we believe in him. Last Christmas, I got a card from a good friend of mine, Paul Salehammer. He said, I just came across this. He said, we go through four stages with Santa, he said. First of all, we believe in him. And second, we don't believe in him. And third, we are him. And then fourth, we look like him. That's four stages of Santa. And we joke about Santa, and we have fun with the myth of that. So Job, not having fun, but referring to this ancient creature who will return again in the poetry of this text. Not here, but later. And while lamenting that he did not perish at conception and grieving that he lived to see the day of his birth, please notice another interesting comment made in verse 11. Having said, why did I not die at birth, come forth from the womb and expire? Why did the knees receive me? Why the breasts that I should suck? The latter we understand, the nursing of the mother, as Job's mother nursed him. But the knees, how curious. Some say that it has reference to the passing of the child as the mother births the infant. It passes, if you will, through the knees. But this says receive. It could be a reference to the mother placing the infant on her knees as she prepares to begin the nursing. It probably better refers to the patriarchal process of a father being given the infant shortly after birth. The child was placed on the knees of the father, and he would there give it the family's blessing. If you ever saw the television documentary Roots, you will remember the child being held by the father as he holds the child up before God and gives him to the Lord, if you will, in their ancient custom in Africa. In this case, a father would be given the infant and he would bless the child as the infant was placed on the knees. And Job says, why was I ever so blessed? Why did those knees ever receive me? Why wasn't it a corpse that they held in their hands? And then with the thought of becoming a corpse, ghoulish as it sounds, he turns to the blessing of that as he describes heaven, 13 through 19. Look closely. For now, meaning had I died, I would have been laying down and been quiet. I would have slept then, and I would have been at rest. I would have been alongside kings and counselors and princes, verse 15, who had gold and filling their houses with silver. Verse 17, there the wicked cease from raging. That's true in heaven. There the weary are at rest. Prisoners are at ease. They do not hear the voice of the taskmaster. The small and the greater there, and the slave is free from his master. It's a beautiful picture of peace and solemnity and ease. And he said, oh, that could have been my lot, but I lived and I've lost it all. And as a result, verse 24, he takes us to his everyday experience. My groaning comes at the sight of my food. My cries pour out like water. When someone served him a simple meal, he groaned. The Hebrew word means to shriek. Ah! You take that away. I have no interest in anything to eat. And the man, along with the suffering of the sickness, is now starving. And his cries come like water poured out. He speaks of his fears in verse 25 and his dread. The things I dreaded have fallen upon me. This may have reference to those days when he was prosperous and life was good. And he, in unguarded moments, wondered if they would remain that. And my worst fears have been realized. And now dread has fallen upon me. I am not at ease. I am not quiet. I am not at rest. I'm full of turmoil. End of speech. His friends are nearby, staring him down, analyzing him from their vantage point of good health, and beginning their sermons, if you will, as they will soon rebuke him because he's getting what he deserves, if you can imagine. Did you, in years past, happen to see The Elephant Man? I think many of us did. Wonderful film. A film not for children, but a film with an adult theme about a man who struggled with a disease that result in a deforming and defacing of his person. And the head is enlarged, and thick, callus-like skin replaces the smooth skin that we have. And he looks like a, if you will, a sideshow freak. But he is a great man deep inside. And he's treated like a man who's escaped from a circus. And there's a tragic scene where he's running from the crowd as cameras are flashing and people are grabbing at him, and he finds his way to a railway station and races down steps to get away and finally winds up in the latrine, the soiled place of this public station. And they pour into that place and they're flashing their cameras, and right at the zenith of the film, He struggles to get the words out. I am a human being. You can hear a pin drop in the theater. I hear Job at that level, the end. Oh, God, where are you?
6: I am a human being. Four words from a forgotten film, yet they echo the cry of every soul who has ever felt invisible in their suffering. Job's anguish wasn't weakness. It was the raw, unfiltered voice of a man crying out from the depths of his humanity, "Oh God, where are you?" Chuck Swindoll will bring this moving study to its conclusion next time on Insight for Living. It's titled "The Mournful Wail of a Miserable Man." 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
7: Weather. The Clear skies continue through the night with lows in the mid-50s, a light northwest wind. Sunny for Monday with highs in the lower 80s. A mostly clear sky Monday night, lows in the upper 50s. Sunny and lower 80s Tuesday, mostly clear Tuesday night, lows near 60. I'm meteorologist Matthew Harding on KPDQ.
8: This is Bible Q&A with John MacArthur, and this is Denny Nugent with today's question. It comes from 1 Corinthians 6, verse 3, which says, believers will judge angels. Now, this passage doesn't say what the process is going to look like. So, John, I'm wondering, do other scriptures give us details on how exactly believers are going to stand in judgment of the angels?
9: Well, we don't know any more, Denny, than just what you quoted from 1 Corinthians 6, 3. I guess we could assume that if we're going to judge the angels, they're either the fallen angels or the holy angels. And there's enough breadth in the word judge to mean rule or oversee or govern that we could understand both cases. There could be a sense in which believers participate in the divine judgment of the fallen angels. There's nothing in the scripture about that as such. Perhaps more likely, we're going to have a responsibility of leading or ruling over holy angels. It isn't that they need to be ruled in the sense that there's some sin because they're forever holy. But remember that even in the incarnation, our Lord was made for a little while lower than the angels. The Bible says, and then he was exalted above the angels. And since we, in our eternal state, will be made like Christ, and we will become joint heirs with Christ, inheriting everything that he possesses, we will then inherit his authority. So we'll have authority in some way to give leadership and rule to the angels of heaven.
8: 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If you'd like more in-depth teaching from 1 Corinthians, visit MacArthurCommentaries.com.
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1: They acknowledge his wisdom, they acknowledge the things he taught, they acknowledge the miracles he did, and then they say this, "Is not this the carpenter, the son of Mary, and brother of James, and Joseph, and Judas, and Simon, and are not his sisters here with us?" And they took offense at him. They were offended at any claim he ever made to be their Messiah.
2: 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Maybe you have friends or family who respect Jesus. They say he was a great teacher, a brilliant leader, a humble servant, yet they stop short of worshiping him as God in the flesh. Why is that? Why do so many people today reject Christ's true identity? Well, that sort of unbelief is nothing new. Israel, God's own people, rejected their Messiah. For a sobering look at why the Jews rejected Jesus 2,000 years ago and why that same unbelief persists today, stay here as John MacArthur continues his study titled The Gospel According to God. And with the lesson now, here's John.
1: The question that arises, and let's take this question as our entry point into the text of Isaiah 53. Why did they reject Jesus Christ? Why? They will tell us why. They will tell God why. And the confession that they will make in the future, and that anyone who comes to Christ now must make, is in verses 2 and 3. Three reasons are given here. Three reasons. They are confessed reasons. Number one, and they all have to do with the contempt they had for him. Number one, he had a contemptible origin. He had a contemptible origin. He grew up before him like a tender shoot and like a root out of parched ground. We looked at Jesus. What did we see? An insignificant family. Joseph, Mary, an insignificant town. Nazareth, way off the beaten track. Born in an insignificant place, in an inn, in a stable, placed in a feed trough, and attending his birth were shepherds who were the lowest people on the social ladder. No royal birth, no social status, no family nobility, no formal education, 30 years a carpenter in Nazareth. No connections with anybody who mattered, with the elite, with the important. He's a sucker branch. He's irrelevant. Or he's like a root out of parched ground. As the sun comes down in that part of the world and in the Middle East, the ground becomes parched and dry. And as the ground shrinks because water evaporates out, some of the roots begin to come to the surface. Dirty brown roots in parched ground, not cared for. That would be roots of a tree that nobody cares about, because if they cared about it, they'd be watering it. Miserable beginnings. I mean, they even said things like, "Can anything good come out of Nazareth?" He gained nothing from his family origin. He gained nothing from his social status. He gained nothing from the economics of his family. He gained nothing from his followers. They weren't brilliant. They weren't educated. They weren't powerful. They weren't influential. They weren't important. There wasn't one rabbi, Pharisee, Sadducee, priest, scribe. Nobody mattered. They were a ragtag bunch of fishermen nobodies primarily, with a few other oddballs scattered in like a tax collector and a terrorist. They had no position. They had no money. And they kind of joined up early with the thing in the back of their mind that they might sort of win the kingdom lottery. They hung around. There might be a big payoff. None of them had any achievement of any note. And that the Jews looked at that and they said, "Wait a minute, this can't be the Messiah, because the Messiah is not going to enter like this. This doesn't fit the profile that's so highly developed over centuries among the Jews of the glorious arrival of Messiah." So they had contempt for his beginnings, contempt for his origin. Secondly, they had contempt for his life. for what he became. He had a contemptible adulthood. He had a contemptible life. Go back to verse 2 again. He has no stately form or majesty that we should look upon him, nor appearance that we should be attracted to him. They were big into appearance. That's why they picked Saul to be their first king, right? He was more handsome than everybody else and taller. Still seems to be a formula for success. But it was with them, with Jesus. Wait a minute. Maybe he's not tall enough, handsome enough, stately enough, majestic. Again, not much progress from 1 Samuel chapter 9 when they were picking Saul. Nothing royal about Jesus, nothing regal about Jesus, nothing elevated about Jesus. In fact, the idea that he was a king was so bizarre and so distasteful, they resented that so profoundly that when Pilate, at the end of his proverbial rope, having been blackmailed by the Jews in this issue with Jesus, blackmailed and threatened that if he didn't crucify Jesus, they were going to tell Caesar and he wouldn't survive another report to Caesar. He knew that. They blackmailed him, and his pound of flesh, his vengeance, his get back of those Jews was to slap on the top of the cross of Jesus, "This is Jesus of Nazareth, King of the Jews." That was Pilate's vengeance, because he knew that was the most objectionable claim that Jesus made. Though he displayed divine power and divine wisdom and divine truth and divine grace and holiness, they saw nothing of royal beauty in him, nothing attractive about him. They had scorn for the beginning, his origin. They had scorn for the middle, his life. And thirdly, he had a contemptible end. He had a contemptible end. For that, you go to verse 3. He was despised and forsaken of men, a man of sorrows and acquainted with grief. And like one from whom men hide their face, he was despised and we didn't esteem him. His end is in view here in the opening two lines. They had not only contempt for his beginnings and his life, but especially his death. Now remember, they didn't think they needed somebody to die for their sins. They were into self-righteousness. They were going to please God by being good and religious and doing works. And here comes this Messiah, this one who claims to be the Messiah and the King. And instead of being triumphant, instead of his career ending in glory and majesty and triumph and victory and elevation and exaltation, he's despised, forsaken of men. It all ends in sorrow and grief. They could have looked at the death of Jesus with all its horrors, and they could have said, you know, this is the sacrifice we've been waiting for. This is the sacrifice that is pictured when Abraham finds a ram in the thicket to substitute for his son, pulls the knife back from killing Isaac and kills the ram instead. This is the fulfillment of killing the Passover lamb and putting the blood on the doorpost and the lintel and escaping the wrath of God because a lamb has been sacrificed. This is the final sacrifice, the only true saving sacrifice pictured in the millions of sacrifices that they made day after day after day as animals were slaughtered through all their history. They could have done that, but they didn't see themselves as sinful, and they didn't need a sacrifice, and they didn't need an atonement, and they didn't need a Savior. So when they saw their self-proclaimed Messiah being a man of sorrows and grief, his life ending the way it ended, it was despicable. So he was despised. Says it at the beginning of verse 3, says it at the end of verse 3, twice. He was despised. That continues. And then it says he was forsaken of men. I want you to look at that. That's maybe not as simple as it looks. Forsaken of men, not in a general sense. That would be Ben-Adam. Ben-Adam, that means men in general. This is Ben-Ish. What that means is lords, rulers, leaders, prominent people. So what does the populace say? Look, contemptible beginning, contemptible life, contemptible end in which no important people affirmed him. And we look to our leaders, and they were the ones crying for his blood. So when the Jews look back from a future time, they're going to say, look, we looked at the beginning of his life, the middle of his life, the end of his life, and there was nothing about it that made him attractive and it didn't fit our picture. And then his death is so horrendous. He is rejected. He is despised. Nobody important takes his side. What are we supposed to do? We follow our leaders. None of the power elite were close to him. None of them supported him. None of them believed in him. A few who should have believed in him backed off because the price was too high. And there were a few secret disciples who showed up later. But the people of rank were not impressed. Chief men of his nation, the ones who towered above the multitude. And it was a hierarchy. It was a stiff and resolute hierarchy. The people were way down here, and the rulers had the power and the authority. And the great men drew back from him. He had none of the people of distinction on his side. Still true today in the world. Still true. The works, the power of Jesus was attributed to Satan. It was the leaders who said he does what he does by the powers of hell, Beelzebub, Satan. And so they persecuted and martyred his followers. They called the apostles apostates and said they were worse than the heathen. And in those early years, a prayer developed and it went like this. May the followers of Jesus be suddenly destroyed without hope and blotted out of the book of life. Such was the depth of the rejection and the scorn. And he ended up a man of sorrows, verse 3, and acquainted with grief. You just look at his life, and it's just sad. That can't be the Messiah. Rather than inflict suffering, rather than inflicting grief on the enemies of Israel and the nations, as the prophets say he was going to do, he is himself a man of sorrows, literally pains, but not external pains. Sorrow of heart in all its forms would be the Hebrew of that word. And then he was acquainted with grief, grief of soul. He was a sad person. He was sad on the inside. You might look at it this way. They saw him as pathetic. Pathetic. Deep sadness. He cries. He weeps. There's no account anywhere in the New Testament that he ever laughed. Where is their great leader, triumphant, victorious, full of joy, excitement, enthusiasm? Who is this man who's brokenhearted, weeping, sad, suffering pain? And of course, on top of that, there was the actual pain. And that was so bad. Verse 3 says that he was like one from whom men hide their face. By the time he got to the cross, he was marred more than any man, verse 14 says of chapter 52. Crown of thorns crushed on his head, blood running down his body, flies cloaking him in his nakedness, hanging in the open sun on the cross, nails through his hands, marks from the lashing and the whipping, spit dried on his face and his body, bruises from punches in the face and beatings with sticks. The reality of his suffering just doesn't fit the picture of Messiah. Now remember, they didn't need, they didn't think, a Savior. And Jesus said, I can't do anything with you because I didn't come to call the righteous to repentance. He is totally objectionable. So he's like one from whom men hide their face, someone so grotesque, so deformed, so ugly, so objectionable that you don't even turn to look. It's too embarrassing. It's too shameful. It's too ugly. It's too horrible. It's too unforgettable. You don't want that image in your face. That's the ongoing attitude of Israel toward Jesus. He's hideous to them as a Messiah. Despicable. So, end of verse 3. He was despised, and we did not esteem him. That's a very benign phrase, that last one, we did not esteem him. In English, what it means is we considered him nothing. We considered him non-existent. That's the ultimate scorn. He is a nobody to us. That's the historic view of Jesus from Jewish people. I thank the Lord that many Jewish people, one by one, are coming to Christ through all this church age and seeing him for who he really is. And isn't it good news that someday the nation will turn and see him and make this confession? I know some people may say, well, this sounds like it's kind of anti-Jewish. No, this isn't a Gentile confession. This is a confession of the Jews in the future day when they look back and realize what they had done. This is not a Gentile assessment of Jewish unbelief. This is a Jewish assessment. This is a repentance. These are words which the nation will speak in their broken-hearted confession of the worst sin imaginable of rejecting Christ. And these are words that you need to speak if you have been rejecting Jesus Christ. You need to say these same words now, Jew or Gentile, whoever you are, so that a fountain of cleansing can be opened to you. Until the time that they believe in the future and maybe the near future, we want to say this, Romans 1:16, I'm not ashamed of the gospel of Christ, for it is the power of God unto salvation to all who believe, to the Jew first and to the Gentile. I want to close in the last minute or two by having you turn to Acts 3. Acts chapter 3, verse 17. This is Peter's sermon after the sermon at Pentecost in the days of the early church. Such a great sermon. Oh, verse 13, Peter says, the God of Abraham, Isaac, and Jacob, your God, the God of our fathers, has glorified his servant Jesus, the one whom you delivered and disowned in the presence of Pilate when he had decided to release him. You disowned the holy and righteous one. You asked for a murderer to be granted to you, Barabbas. You put to death the Prince of Life, the one whom God raised from the dead, a fact to which we are witnesses. And on the basis of faith in his name, it is the name of Jesus which has strengthened this man they had just healed, whom you see and know. And the faith which comes through him has given him the perfect health in the presence of you all. He says, you've rejected, you take the responsibility for rejecting and putting to death the Prince of Life. And then verse 17, so important. Now, brethren, he speaks to these Jews as his brothers. I know that you acted in ignorance just as your rulers did. I know. But the things which God announced before by the mouth of all the prophets, that his Christ would suffer, he has thus fulfilled. Where do you think he's going with that? Isaiah 53, very likely. Therefore, repent and return. Is that not good news? You just killed the Prince of Life. And God is telling you, repent and return. And when you do, your sin will be wiped away. That is literally what Jesus said when he was dying on the cross. Father, what? Forgive them. They don't know what they're doing. You're ignorant. You did it in unbelief. Repent, return, that your sins may be wiped away. And then what will happen? When you turn and you repent and your sins are wiped away, the times of refreshing will come. That's the kingdom. That's the kingdom. Because he will send Jesus, the Christ, appointed to you. That's his second coming, to establish his kingdom. Heaven must receive him now until the period of the restoration of all things about which God spoke by the mouth of his holy prophets from ancient time. The kingdom, again, the promised Abrahamic covenant, Davidic covenant, the prophets reiterated, salvation and all the kingdom promises. They will come when Christ returns. Christ will return in the times of restitution, the times of restoration, the times of refreshing, when you repent. When you repent. Verse 24, he says, all the prophets who have spoken from Samuel and his successors onward, announce these days, the kingdom days, and you are still the sons of the prophets and the covenant which God made with your father, saying to Abraham, in your seed all the families of the earth shall be blessed. For you first, God raised up his servant, that's Isaiah 53's title for him, and sent him to bless you by turning every one of you from your wicked ways. You killed the Messiah, but God is not finished with you. The day will come when he turns you from your sins and sends his son to set up his kingdom and fulfill his promise. God's not through with Israel, folks. Keep your eye on Israel. Their salvation is assured by the promise of God. In the meantime, salvation is open to all who call upon him.
2: You're listening to Grace to You, the Bible teaching ministry of John MacArthur. Today we continued John's study titled The Gospel According to God. Well, friend, clearly Isaiah 53 has a lot to say about Jesus and his death on the cross. In fact, you may be wondering, does that chapter contain enough about the gospel to bring a person to saving faith? Here is how John answered that question in our studio some years ago.
1: If we had only the Gospels, Matthew, Mark, Luke, and John, or Matthew, Mark, and Luke, or Matthew and no other Gospel, if we had the story of Christ and none of the epistles, we could still explain the sacrifice of Christ completely out of Isaiah 53.
3: Yeah, in fact, I think Isaiah 53 probably gives the clearest, most definitive account of the doctrine of substitutionary atonement anywhere in Scripture.
1: It does, in no question. And that's supported by the fact that most of our familiar expressions as we talk about the substitutionary work of Christ come not from the New Testament, but come from Isaiah 53. Everybody knows he was wounded for our transgressions.
3: Right.
1: He was bruised for our iniquities. That's 700 years before Christ ever appeared. I like to think of Isaiah 53 as the first gospel, because if you go back to the beginning of the chapter and even into chapter 52, back to where chapter 52 ends, you have the incarnation, then you have the life of Christ, you have the work of Christ, you have the rejection of Christ, you have the trial of Christ, you have the death of Christ, you have the burial of Christ, you have the resurrection of Christ, you have the exaltation.

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3: Amazing truths and so much more about Christ's work described in Isaiah 53 are unpacked in detail in John's book called The Gospel According to God. 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
7: In 1783, the Revolutionary War was nearly over, but America's future remained uncertain. Officers in the Continental Army were angry. Congress had failed to provide promised pay, and some considered using the Army's power to force the government's hand. George Washington understood their frustration. But he also knew the liberty they had fought to win could be destroyed by the very army that secured it. Washington confronted his officers and urged them to choose honor, patience, and loyalty to the Republic over rebellion. He could have used their anger to increase his own power. Instead, he used his influence to restrain it. Power asks what it can take. Character asks what duty requires. Washington's lesson still stands. Freedom survives when leaders place principle above ambition and remain faithful to God, country, and the people they serve.
8: Knowing God from Harvest with Pastor and Evangelist Greg Laurie.
9: Sometimes people think, oh, if I do what the Bible says, I'm going to be so miserable because the sinners have all the fun. They get to do all the cool stuff, do whatever they want. Do the sinners really have more fun? Now, hold on. They have fun sometimes, don't they? Otherwise, we'd never sin, would we? There is fun in sin momentarily, but oh man, the penalties are brutal. And sometimes they're lethal as they close in on your life and you face the repercussions.

0: repercussions of that. And so this is something that we need to think about. But here's the deal. God in his word says, don't do this. Do this instead of that thing. And he says, if you do these things, you'll find happiness. Luke 11:28 says, happy are those that hear the word of God and keep it. You can have a happy life without sin. You can have a happy life without sex outside of marriage, without drugs or alcohol, without selfishness. God is not out to ruin your life. He's out to bless your life and to fulfill you, but you need to do it his way. So you got to do it. It comes down to you. Here's all these things God wants to do for you. But you need to come and understand God's word. You need to come and rejoice in God's word. And then you need to come and obey God's word. And if you don't do that, well, the Lord's not going to force feed you. It's in front of you. It's yours to enjoy. It's yours to reject.
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3: 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He described running for his life from rebels in his village before getting injured. 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Then one day, Lee broke down in tears. I can't live this lie any longer, he confessed. I made up the story because I thought you'd be more likely to help me. I'm just a street hustler and I was hurt in a fight. But I see now that it didn't matter. Jesus met people in the middle of their brokenness and loved them where they were. And as Christians, we're called to do the same. Today, be the hands and feet of Jesus by meeting someone with grace right where they are.
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0: If you want to understand God's heart for the home, start with his design for marriage. And that's where we're headed this time on Through the Bible. So if you have a copy of God's Word, turn to Matthew chapter 19, the classic passage where Jesus answers questions about divorce. Our teacher is Dr. J. Vernon McGee, of course, and he's going to walk us through his response to questions that are as old as, well, you'll see, they're as old as Moses. I'm Steve Schwetz, welcoming you aboard the Bible bus. And as you get settled, let's listen to a couple of conversations from fellow passengers traveling with us. First, here's a longtime listener from Georgia. Her name is Dale.
1: I love to tell the story because it's transformed my life and generations thereafter. My name is Dale from Toccoa, Georgia. When I was 16, I was a brand new Christian and knew nothing. And one of the pastors who discipled me early on handed me a booklet by Dr. J. Vernon McGee on the tabernacle and what it meant in terms of demonstrating Christ in the midst of his people. I was so fascinated by that study that I began to be a devoted listener on the radio to Dr. Vernon McGee, and then digitally, my children listened as I raised them, my husband also, and through all the years of him going through seminary, us going to a mission field, me going to law school, Dr. J. Vernon McGee and you two were with us always. I just wanted to say that we've come full circle now, and I just bought a set of Lego blocks for my grandson to turn into a facsimile of the early tabernacle. And I'm getting the booklet from Dr. Vernon McGee to explain how you see Christ in the tabernacle. So you guys have just been very useful for our family and helping us to know and deeply understand what God has spoken to us through the Bible, and appreciate you very much.
0: What a fun way to learn about the tabernacle. We love it when God's Word is a family affair. And then here's a short note from a listener in Argentina who joins us in Spanish. Hello, I'm Marcelo. I listen to your daily program and learn so much. Going through all the books brings back so many heartwarming stories that reflect the greatness of our Lord. 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Well, if hearing these stories makes you pause and consider how God's Word is shaping your life, you know that we'd love to hear your story too. You can send us a note through the feedback section of the app or email us if you prefer that at BibleBus@TTB.org. And if you love letters, we do too, and you can write it to Box 7100, Pasadena, California, 91109. In Canada, Box 25325, London, Ontario, N6C, 6B1. Or if you prefer the phone, just leave us a voicemail anytime at 1-800-65-BIBLE. Let's pray. Heavenly Father, we're so grateful for your word as it reaches into the lives of those who listen around the world. May your spirit be the joy and courage of us and everyone listening. We ask this in Jesus' name. Amen. Here's Dr. J. Vernon McGee with our study of Matthew 19 on Through the Bible.
2: Now today, friends, our study brings us here to the 19th chapter of the Gospel of Matthew. And this, by the way, is a very, very important chapter. And these chapters, as you well know, are just chock full of very wonderful things that we are in right now. It's very difficult, actually, for me to finish a chapter in each broadcast because they are actually so rich and so meaningful. Now, here in chapter 19, very briefly, we are going to see the Lord Jesus entering Judea. We'll see him proclaiming God's standard for marriage and the only grounds for divorce given. Now, it may be right now you'd like to go to the telephone, call up some friend that you and this party have had maybe some discussion about divorce, and listen to the broadcast today. Then we'll see the Lord Jesus blessing little children. He meets a rich young ruler, and he points the apostles to their position in the coming kingdom. We're going to do our best to cover the chapter, but the chances are that we just might not do that today. Now, in this movement that we have here in Matthew, our attention now is directed to the geography of the gospel. Do you notice how the chapter opens? It came to pass that when Jesus had finished these sayings, What sayings? Well, the ones that we've been considering back here in chapter 17, in fact, beginning of 16, 17 and 18. And now he's finished those, and he departed from Galilee and came into the coasts of Judea beyond Jordan. Now, have you noted the movement that we have actually in a physical and geographical sense now? He began up yonder in Caesarea Philippi, announced that he was going to Jerusalem to die. He moved down into Galilee, and he was in that area around Capernaum and the Sea of Galilee. In fact, all around it, he crossed over to Gadara. And now we find he leaves Galilee, and he came into the coasts of Judea beyond Jordan. That means on the east bank of the Jordan. And great multitudes followed him, and he healed them there. Now, I'd like to put together two words again to emphasize what we've emphasized again and again. One is multitudes, and the other is healed. Multitudes healed. Not just a few, but multitudes were healed. I'm more and more impressed by this. And I would say that if you're going to be a faith healer, brother, you ought to go to the hospitals and empty them. That's the thing that should be done. That's what our Lord did when he went by. I tell you, anyone wanting to be healed could be healed. Multitudes were healed. Now we come here in verse 3. These religious rulers come to him, and he restates God's ideal for marriage and grounds for divorce. Let me read. The Pharisees also came unto him, tempting him. They were after him, you can see. And they are bringing now a problem that is just as difficult today as it was in that day, and saying unto him, is it lawful for a man to put away his wife for every cause? They come to him with this question that concerns divorce. And that's a real live question among Christians today. And let me background this just a little to say that God has given to all of mankind certain things for the welfare of mankind. For instance, he's given here marriage, and marriage is for the sake of the home. That was his protection for the home. And marriage is something that he's given to be a blessing to mankind, whether they're saved or unsaved. Then he gave capital punishment, actually, for the protection of a nation, to protect the lives of people in a nation. And that was given. And then he gave the Sabbath law for the protection of the individual, that he might have one day of rest. So you have the individual, the family, and the nation. And these are just general laws that he gave. Later on, they were made specific for his people. The Sabbath was given to the nation Israel, for instance. And far as capital punishment, I think it's for all nations under the sun. Where you have a government, this should be in effect. And then you have for the home marriage. Now, we have here this question that concerns marriage. It's in the smaller context of the nation Israel, of course. Then we see it as he gives it here in the light of the Christian today. Now let's look at it that way. The Pharisees came with the question, is it lawful for a man to put away his wife for every cause? This is the question they come, and it was discussed in that day. And he answered and said unto them, have ye not read that he which made them at the beginning made them male and female? Now, what he actually did here, he took them right back to the very beginning. He took them back to God's ideal of marriage. Now, the Mosaic law had permitted divorce on a very broad basis. For instance, over in Deuteronomy 24:1, and let me read this, it's rather important. When a man hath taken a wife and married her, and it came to pass that she find no favor in his eyes because he had found some uncleanness in her, then let him write her a bill of divorcement, give it in her hand, and send her out of his house. You see, a divorce was not as bad before the Mosaic law as a marriage to a stranger. For instance, the priest's daughter, if she married a stranger, she was shut out from the nation Israel. But in the time the Mosaic law had actually been made meaningless because of the granting of the divorce on the flimsiest pretext, the burning of bread, for instance. And as a result, there was a great deal of discussion in our Lord's day. Verse 4, and he answered and said unto them, have ye not read that he which made them at the beginning made them male and female, and said, for this cause shall a man leave father and mother, shall cleave to his wife, and they twain shall be one flesh. Now this was God's ideal. He took them back to God's original intention before sin entered the human family. Now, divorce was not in God's original plan. And why? Because sin was not in God's original plan. Divorce is always the result of sin. And I don't care what you say, there's sin there somewhere that causes divorce. And our Lord now deals with this, and he took them back to that original plan of God. They say unto him, why did Moses then command to give a writing of divorcement and to put her away? And we've read that. That is part of it anyway. You ought to read Deuteronomy 24, 1 through 4, which deals with this entire question according to the Mosaic law. Now, why did Moses permit it? And this is something that's quite interesting. He saith unto them, Moses, because of the hardness of your hearts, suffered you to put away your wives, but from the beginning it was not so. Moses permitted it for a purpose. Why? Because of the hardness of their heart. You see, marriage was given to mankind, and it's the tenderest and the sweetest of human relationships. There's nothing like it. The marriage was to represent the relationship between Christ and the church. Only believers, therefore, can set forth this high and holy relationship. Now, when they failed and bitterness and hardness of heart enter in, then that marriage becomes a hollow sham, and it's just a mockery of marriage. You see, marriage, friends, is either made in heaven or hell. There's no third place to make them. And when it's made in the wrong place, you're going to have trouble to begin with. And many Christians find that marriage becomes a very shaky proposition even for Christians today. And now our Lord is going to deal with this question. Moses, because of the hardness of your heart, he permitted it. You see, God is merciful to us, and how merciful he is to us. But his ideal is never divorce. Now, I recognize today we're living in a culture that has been very lax here, and there are multitudes of people I'm talking to that have been divorced. Now, may I say to you that the background is always sin. But after all, we're all sinners, and God forgives murderers. He forgives people that have been divorced. I mean, it's actually, in that sense, no worse than any other sin. But I think we need to recognize what causes it. In verse 9 here, he's going to give something new. Will you listen to him now? And I say unto you, whosoever shall put away his wife, except it be for fornication, and shall marry another, committeth adultery, and whoso marrieth her which is put away doth commit adultery. Now, adultery breaks the marriage relationship and provides, well, you notice this, the one ground for divorce. That is the one ground for divorce. Now, I know that in this age of divorce, it is permitted actually on one basis scripturally, and that's adultery. Now, somebody says, yes, but here's this poor Christian woman married to this drunkard, or here's this man, and I knew a case like this, wonderful Christian man married to a godless woman. Now, what about it? Believers may separate on other grounds, and I think that's the whole point of 1 Corinthians 7. But divorce is permitted on one basis only, and that's adultery. Again, I had a woman that came to me. She said, now my husband is spending money, he's drinking and gambling, and my two boys. And the only way I can protect them is to get a divorce to ensure their future. And she said, should I do it? If I don't, why, they'll have no opportunity in the future at all. Well, I said, on that ground, and you understand that you're doing it for this reason, and that as a Christian, you are separated from him already because he left you, but that's to stay that way. And somebody says, that's harsh, isn't it? Well, friends, I didn't make it. I'm telling you what's in the scripture here. This is the thing that I'm sure is well-pleasing to God. Now, let me make this statement. Divorce was granted for the purpose of permitting the innocent party to remarry, you see. And this rule is applicable only to believers. God's not regulating the lives of unbelievers here. He's holding them to the message of the cross first. God wants the unbeliever to come to Christ and not to discuss the question of divorce, whether it's scriptural or not. That fellow's lost, whether he's married, divorced, or single. Makes no difference until he accepts Christ. The thing that is important to note, that for believers, he puts down one grounds for divorce. Now, suppose here is a believer today that her husband got a divorce or the wife got a divorce on another grounds. What about this party? Well, if there's been adultery there, in most of these cases I find there is, then the innocent party is permitted to remarry. I believe that that's the whole thought that he has in this particular case. Now let me move on, because there's something else here that's important. His disciples say unto him, if the case of the man be so with his wife, it's not good to marry. In other words, these disciples say, well, it'd be better if you stayed single. Well, you would avoid a lot of trouble. There's no question about that. Now, will you notice, he said unto them, all men cannot receive this saying, save they to whom it's given. Now, will you notice, and this is so important, especially in this day, and I think that he puts down a great principle here in verse 12, that actually the Roman Catholic Church is right now wrestling with this problem. And I tell you, it's tearing it asunder, because I think that if they'd turn right here, they'd find a great principle that God's put down. Listen to this. For there are some eunuchs which were so born from their mother's womb. There's some men, some women, they don't need to marry. They get along very well by themselves. What was it that that maiden lady said years ago? They asked her why she hadn't got married. And she says, I don't need to get married. Says, I've got a stove that smokes, and I've got a dog that barks. And I've got a parrot that cusses. And she says, I just don't need a man around the place at all. Well, may I say to you, that's all right. There are many people like that today, but that's not for everybody. He says, and there are some eunuchs which were made eunuchs of men. That is, they make a rule, regulation, say that you can't get married. And may I say, you have no right to do that, but if you do it, then they are eunuchs. And there be eunuchs which have made themselves eunuchs for the kingdom of heaven's sake. Frankly, I know a person went to the mission field. And when she went to the mission field, I talked to her. I said, look, your chances are nil of getting married out there. She's been out there for years. She didn't get married. She said, I thought that through. I'm willing to make that sacrifice. She made it. May I say to you, there's no rules about this today. Somebody says you think that the preacher ought to get married or the priest should be married. May I say to you, this is a place where God puts down a principle. He says that's up to the individual. You have to make that decision yourself. And some should marry, some should not marry. And my, there's so many facets to this that I wish we had time to go into. Now, I'm anxious to just get to this. Here's something wonderful. Then were there brought unto him little children, that he should put his hands on them and pray, and the disciples rebuked them. And Jesus said, suffer the little children, forbid them not to come unto me, for of such is the kingdom of heaven. Now, we've had this matter about the salvation of the children before us just a few days ago. But now, this is a very wonderful passage again about children that die in infancy. They're saved. He says, you let them come unto me. And it's a very interesting thing that no child will reject Jesus if he's presented to the child on a Bible basis. Did you know that that's true? That's one reason we ought to get the message to them. Now, somebody says, wait a minute, then all could be saved if we could get them to them as children. Oh, no, because they reach the age of accountability later. And that's my reason for trying to get the gospel into the hearts of children, so that when they reach the age of accountability, they'll make a decision for Christ. And that's important that that be followed through. Don't rest on the statement that your child made a decision when he was 3, 4, 5, 6, or 7 years old. My daughter made a decision when she was 7, almost on her own, came in and told her mother one day when she's 7 years old she wanted to accept Jesus. Ever since then, I bet I've asked her a dozen times, have you really trusted the Lord Jesus? And one time she said to me, she says, well, Daddy, why do you keep asking me that? Just want to make sure. That's all. Just want to make sure, friends. The decision will be made, actually, at the age of accountability. You say to me, when is that age? I don't know. I don't know. And when they've heard the gospel, is that the age of accountability for them? I have no answer for that. I just know that it's important, instead of standing on the street corner and arguing about getting gospel to our children, let's get it to them. And then try to follow through when they reach the age of accountability that they turn to Christ. But wait just a minute, there's something else here. Isn't it interesting that our Lord, having given the word concerning divorce, immediately begins to talk about the children? Do you want to know the very thing that's all important in any divorce are the children? What about the children? There's a woman came to me and she said, I don't love my husband anymore, what he's doing and all that sort of thing. I don't love him. And I've heard you say, Dr. McGee, when there's no love there, then there's no relationship, and I want to get a divorce. Well, may I say, there's no relationship there. I'll hold to that, and it's tragic when there's no love there. But that's not the basis for divorce, my friend. Will you listen to me carefully? I said to this woman, she said, I don't love my husband anymore. I said, but do you love your children? Well, she says, of course I do. What's that got to do with it? I said, that has everything to do with it. You're to stay with him as long as you can if you love those children. But I don't love him. That's not the point. Do you love them? Our Lord put this matter about suffer the little children to come unto me. And friends, that's the thing that ought to make any couple, and especially a Christian couple, to think not twice but a dozen times before they go to the divorce court. Until next time, may God richly bless you, my beloved.
0: Well, this is an issue that touches almost every home in some way. If this study has stirred maybe a tender place in your heart, take God's word to heart and ask him to guide your thoughts and then show you how to respond in difficult circumstances. And if you're not in a crisis at home right now, but you understand that kind of pain, will you pray for others on the Bible bus right now? You know, the Lord knows every name and every situation, doesn't he? All we need to do is intercede and trust the Spirit to carry those needs before the Father. There's so much more ahead as our journey through Matthew continues, and we've got some wonderful resources to support you along the way. 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And it does help us to be good stewards of the resources that God has entrusted to us. So thanks for that. I'm Steve Schwetz, and as always, I'm going to meet you back here next time as the Bible bus rolls along.

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1: 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We have the Bible teaching of Dr. David Jeremiah in just a moment in Turning Point, and then it's Truth for Life with Alistair Begg coming up at 4:30.
2: Skies continue through the night with lows in the mid-50s, a light northwest wind. Sunny for Monday with highs in the lower 80s. A mostly clear sky Monday night, lows in the upper 50s. Sunny and lower 80s Tuesday. Mostly clear Tuesday night, lows near 60. I'm meteorologist Matthew Harding on KPDQ.
3: This is Bible Q&A with John MacArthur. And this is Denny Nugent with today's question. It comes from 1 Corinthians 6, verse 3, which says, believers will judge angels. Now, this passage doesn't say what the process is going to look like. So, John, I'm wondering, do other scriptures give us details on how exactly believers are going to stand in judgment of the angels?
4: Well, we don't know any more, Denny, than just what you quoted from 1 Corinthians 6, 3. I guess we could assume that if we're going to judge the angels, they're either the fallen angels or the holy angels. And there's enough breadth in the word judge to mean rule or oversee or govern that we could understand both cases. There could be a sense in which believers participate in the divine judgment of the fallen angels. There's nothing in the scripture about that as such. Perhaps more likely, we're going to have a responsibility of leading or ruling over holy angels. It isn't that they need to be ruled in the sense that there's some sin because they're forever holy. But remember that even in the incarnation, our Lord was made for a little while lower than the angels. The Bible says, and then he was exalted above the angels. And since we, in our eternal state, will be made like Christ, and we will become joint heirs with Christ, inheriting everything that he possesses, we will then inherit his authority. So we'll have authority in some way to give leadership and rule to the angels of heaven.
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2: Well, you will never find a book that has more pointed principles about living a pure life than the book of Proverbs. Throughout the whole book are illustrations, mini stories, things that you should take to heart when you read this book. In fact, one of the ways to study the book of Proverbs is get a notebook and put the topic at the top of the page. And every time you find a proverb on that subject, just write it in underneath the topic. And little by little, you'll convey to yourself the power of this book as all of the principles about individual subjects come together. That's kind of what I did when I prepared these messages and came up with these subjects. And I tell you, friends, there's so much in the book of Proverbs about living a pure life and the dangers and what happens when you don't. Tremendous reading for our culture today. Don't forget, during this month, we have a wonderful resource. It is a book about Israel. And even today, as I awoke, saw some crazy stuff being said about Israel from people here in America who've lost their minds about this nation and have become as anti-Semitic as some of the things surrounding the Holocaust. We need to be on our toes as believers and not be afraid to share what God has said about the nation of Israel. We've put it in a book, 100-plus pages, a beautiful gift book, and it's called God's Heart for Israel and Why It Should Have a Place in Your Heart, Too. 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And you'll be happy to have it because it will help you answer the questions that are being asked all over the country today. 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
3: Walter Trobisch was writing on sexual purity and God's forgiveness, and he made a statement in one of his articles that just jumped off the page to me. The statement was that God's wonderful forgiveness is so wonderful that God can make done things undone. And I looked at that and I thought, that's not true. That's not true. I never wrote a letter to anybody who wrote an article in a magazine before in my life, but I wrote him a letter. I said, I read your article and it is wonderful except for one statement. God cannot make done things undone. How many of you know that? I was at that time counseling with a young lady who was in trouble because of immorality. She was carrying a child that she should not have been carrying. She had no husband. She had been immoral. And she was brokenhearted, and she asked God to forgive her, and God did forgive her, no question about it, but the baby was born. You can't make done things undone. So there is a price, spiritually. But I don't want to talk about the spiritual price. I want to get down to the practical issues that affect this in our churches and in our homes, because Solomon looks at us as almost as if he's taking an x-ray picture of this particular time in history. And he tells us what happens when we do not follow God's clear direction about moral purity. First of all, we suffer personally. Proverbs 5:9 says, lest you give your honor to others and your years to the cruel one. One commentator I read said the word cruel one means blackmailer. Lest you give your honor to others and allow yourself to be blackmailed. You pay a price emotionally. Proverbs 5:11-14 says that this kind of activity fills your life with remorse and regret. And you mourn at last when your flesh and your body are consumed and you say, how I have hated instruction and my heart despised correction. I have not obeyed the voice of my teachers nor inclined my ear to those who instructed me. I was on the verge of total ruin in the midst of the assembly of the congregation. Notice hated instruction, despised correction, obeyed not the voice of his teachers, inclined not his ear to those who instructed him. Here's a person who looks back on his life and realized that he had been forewarned and he had ignored the warning and had walked headlong into the whole situation in spite of that. I cannot tell you how many times people have come to talk to me over the years of my ministry about relationships that they knew were wrong, that they knew were in violation of the Word of God. And as we have talked, I have explained to them what God's Word said. And they have said, we're going to do this anyway and ask God to forgive us. That's tempting God with presumptuous sin. That's saying, I can do whatever I want and then I can just pray a prayer and God will make it all better. My friend, that is so presumptuous, and it helps you to understand how little you know both about the grace of God and the judgment of God. And then here's one that everyone who's been through a situation in life can certainly talk about, and that is how this deals with you financially. Proverbs 5:10, and notice what it says, lest aliens be filled with your wealth and your labors go to the house of a foreigner. Isn't that something? You watch people go through a divorce and see how they have to settle their business. Or here's another proverb, 6:26, for by means of a harlot, a man is reduced to a crust of bread. I know guys who work every day, and about 80% of their work goes toward alimony and settlement accounts and attorney's fees because they couldn't stay at home and do what God tells them to do. So they work every day and they're reduced to a crust of bread. It touches you professionally. It says here, verses 18 and 19, for her house leads down to death and her paths to the dead. Now watch this. None who go to her return, nor do they regain the paths of life. A very interesting concept. Yes, God can forgive it, and yes, He will, and I want to make sure before we're finished, anyone caught up in the trap like we're talking about knows that God will forgive you and He'll wash it clean. He'll give you a clean heart, but there is a price to pay. There are consequences. There's scar tissue that develops over the issues that happen. And it's usually true that when someone falls, this is especially true when it's someone in spiritual leadership, they may be forgiven and they may be restored, but they're never restored to the same level of influence that they had before it all happened. They can't recover the lost momentum in their life and regain the paths that once they walked. Then it touches you socially. Notice verses 29 through 35 of the sixth chapter say, so is he who goes to his neighbor's wife. Whoever touches her shall not be innocent. People do not despise a thief if he steals to satisfy himself when he's starving. Yet when he is found, he must restore sevenfold. He may have to give up all the substance of his house. Whoever commits adultery with a woman lacks understanding. That means he's ignorant. He who does so destroys his own soul. Wounds and dishonor he will get, and his reproach will not be wiped away. For jealousy is a husband's fury. Therefore he will not spare in the day of vengeance. He will accept no recompense, nor will he be appeased, though you give him many gifts. Every time I turn around, somebody's saying, well, if it's just me, and it's just her, and it's all right with me, and it's all right with her, how does that affect anybody else? How many of you know that for every me and every her, there's four or five other people involved at each end? There's no such thing as just me and her. We all as men ought to pray, Almighty God, preserve me from ever having to go in and sit down with my children and explain to them why their mother and I are not going to be together anymore, or why I have violated the covenant of marriage. There's always people hurt. It hurts you professionally, it hurts you socially, and there's a terrible, terrible penalty to be paid. You say, Pastor Jeremiah, this is not a happy message. I know. But it is a message that comes out of the Word of God. And you know, there are all these passages in the book of Proverbs strung together about wisdom. And if one person hears this warning and walks away from an affair that's about to happen, or gets out of an involvement that they've started to get into because they realize that God has sent them this love letter to warn them against the penalty, it will be worth all of the tension I feel in this room right now. Well, That's the problem. Let's talk about how we keep this from happening, all right? I want to get away from the problem. Let's go to the solution. Once again, the book of Proverbs gives us some encouragement. How do I keep this kind of thing from happening in my life? And I speak as a person who is taking this counsel along with you, because I'm no better than anyone else. I stand on this platform so you can see me, but not because I'm above you. I'm just one of you. I'm a fellow struggler, a fellow human being with all of the same potential to do something terrible if I don't walk with God. But listen to the Proverbs. First of all, respond to the counsel of God's word. Here in this passage that we have read, and in all these passages, there is this plea on the part of the father to the son. Notice chapter 5, verses 1 and 2. My son, pay attention to my wisdom. Lend your ear to my understanding, that you may preserve discretion and your lips may keep knowledge. Notice in this chapter, it talks about paying attention to what you hear. Some of you who are younger say, oh, they don't know what it's like to live in this culture. This is all puritanical. This is all fantasy on their part that people live pure lives. It is not so. There are people who live according to the word of God and find the joy of a pure and moral lifestyle. Proverbs 7, the beginning says this, my son, keep my words and treasure my commandments within you. Keep my commands and live, and my law as the apple of your eye. Bind them on your fingers, write them on the tablet of your heart. Say to wisdom, you're my sister, and call understanding your nearest kin, that they may keep you from the immoral woman and from the seductress who flatters with her words. What does that say? That the word of God is the preventative. The word of God will help you. You need to have the word of God flowing through your life, memorizing scripture, hearing God's word, reading books, reading the word of God over and over again. Let the word of God renew your mind and fill your heart with God's truth. Psalm 119 verse 11 says, your word have I hidden in my heart. Why? That I might not sin against you. And Psalm 119 verse 9 says, how can a young man cleanse his way? Listen, by taking heed according to your word. That's it. Let the word of God be your constant companion. Can't get enough of the word of God on Sunday for this to happen, I promise you. Can't get it by listening to Turning Point Radio or watching Turning Point Television. You got to get in the book yourself. Let the word of God come through your spirit. Secondly, reject an arrogant attitude. Notice verse 26 of chapter 7. It says, for she has cast down many wounded. Now watch this. And all who were slain by her were strong men. How many of you know that there's no such person who is totally impervious to this kind of an attack or this kind of an involvement? The first thing we need to do, men, is exercise this knowledge, and women too, that any one of us, no matter what our background, no matter what our circumstance, is capable of doing something to hurt God and hurt the ones that love us, hurt our testimony, and hurt our families. We're capable of it. The Bible says that we're not ever to allow pride to get into our lives, because pride goes before destruction and a haughty spirit before a fall. 1 Corinthians 10:12 says, therefore, let him who thinks he stands take heed lest he fall. A man had a date, and he took his date for a picnic, and they stopped. This is a true story. They stopped at Kentucky Fried Chicken and bought two boxes of chicken to go on their little picnic. And when they got to the park, he opened up his box of chicken, and instead of chicken, in the box was apparently that day's receipts, over $800. His date said, what are you going to do with this? He said, well, take it back. Absolutely. So he went back to Kentucky Fried and he took the box and he gave it to the proprietor. And the proprietor was overwhelmed, as you can well imagine. In our culture today, that kind of thing doesn't happen very often. And he said, you know, this is an incredible story. This is a wonderful story. I'm going to call the newspapers, want to get them out here, and we're going to put this in the paper and let everybody know that honesty is still around. He says, oh, don't do that. The woman I'm with is not my wife. Now, that illustrates the subtle way that we think. Isn't that right? You can be honest about $800 and absolutely dishonest about a more important relationship than you'll ever know. That's how easy Satan fools us into thinking we're incapable of making such mistakes. Listen to me. Don't be arrogant. Don't think it can't happen to you. I don't care how pristine you may be in your thought process. Remember, let him that thinketh he stand take heed lest he fall. Reject an arrogant spirit. And then thirdly, recognize the danger of conversation. This is happening more and more. Every time we talk to somebody, well, we could just talk. Usually it's not even a sexual thing that begins. It's just, well, she listened to me. She cared about what was going on. I could talk. A reminder to all marital couples, we need to talk more. What's going on right now is we got chat rooms on the internet. We got all kinds of infidelity going on because people are talking to one another on the internet. Now, I'm not saying that every internet relationship is bad, but it's bad if you already have a relationship. Somebody said, well, I'm not sure I'm married to the right woman. My friend, if you're married, you're married to the right woman. Amen. Chat rooms, just the very thought of it. People getting together in the quietness of their study or at work or wherever, developing relationships through conversation. Did you notice when we were going through these passages how much was said about words? In case you didn't, let me just run them by you real quickly. Proverbs 2:16, to deliver you from the immoral woman, from the seductress who flatters with their words. 5:3, for the lips of an immoral woman drip honey and her mouth is smoother than oil. Proverbs 6:24, to keep you from the evil woman, from the flattering tongue of a seductress. Proverbs 7:21, with her enticing speech she caused him to yield. With her flattering lips she seduced him. Just be careful about conversations. There is a line in a conversation between a man and a woman who are not married to each other and are married to somebody else. There's a line in conversation over which you should not cross. When you start discussing personal, intimate things with people who are not your own spouse, you have entered into the danger zone, and it's just a matter of time before all of the things that we've talked about already become personally known to you. Watch out for your conversations. I never saw that before, but it's so true. Then run away from temptation. I've said this so often in various sermons that come close to this subject that I'm almost embarrassed to say it again. But notice what it says in Proverbs 5:8. Remove your way far from her and do not go near the door of her house. Get out of there, man. Get out of there. I often said the best equipment for maintaining moral purity is the best pair of Adidas you can buy. Joseph ran away. Remember that? Joseph was caught and he ran away. And it says in the Word of God that we're to flee this. Do not let your heart turn aside to her ways. Do not even stray into her paths. 1 Corinthians 6:18 says, flee sexual immorality. 2 Timothy 2:22 says, flee youthful lusts. Run from it. I don't have to interpret that. You're in a situation at work where this kind of thing is happening and you're getting kind of drawn into a relationship, ask for a transfer. If you have the power, ask for their transfer. But don't allow yourself to stay in an environment where you are constantly exposed to the same temptation which you are currently not doing well with. Realize the fulfillment of your marriage relationship. It's not only what you do out there, it's what you do at home as well. Now, turn with me. You're not going to believe this is in the Bible, but it is. Let me read, beginning in the 5th chapter, beginning at the 15th verse. Are you ready? Drink water from your own cistern, running water from your own well. Should your fountains be dispersed abroad, streams of water in the streets, let them be only your own and not for strangers with you. Let your fountain be blessed and rejoice with the wife of your youth as a loving deer and a graceful doe. Let her breast satisfy you at all times and always be enraptured with her love. For why should you, my son, be enraptured by an immoral woman and be embraced in the arms of a seductress? You say, that's almost erotic language to be reading in church. It's in the Bible. And what it says is, there isn't anything wrong with sexuality. There's not anything wrong with it. God created it. It's to be enjoyed within the boundary of marriage between one man and one woman who covenanted themselves together for life. And the Bible says in the book of Hebrews that God honors this, that marriage is an honorable thing among all, and the bed undefiled, but fornicators and adulterers God will judge. God teaches us that the best defense is a good offense, right? And when you allow God to work in your own marriage relationship so that it's strong, makes it even more difficult for the tempter to come and lure you away and do something that will destroy your life. Finally, resolve to guard your heart. Proverbs 6:25 says, "Do not lust after her beauty in your heart, nor let her allure you with her eyelids." Proverbs 4:23 says, "Keep your heart with all diligence, for out of it spring the issues of life." Job said in Job 31:1, "I have made a covenant with my eyes. Why then should I look upon a young woman?" A young man who was unaccustomed to the nightlife of the city was in Paris in the company of an older man. It was night as they stood outside one of the dens of iniquity. And the atmosphere was heavy with perfume. The sound of music and dancing broke in upon the ear. The lights over the entrance seemed alive with brilliance. Turning to the old man, the younger man asked, "And what is this?" With no smile whatever, the reply came, "This, son, is the gate of hell." And above the entrance was a sign, "Nothing to pay. Nothing to pay to get in. But everything to pay once you're there." The Word of God is such a loving letter. It may sound as if it's harsh when we speak of it in terms like this, but God loves us so much, He wants the best for us. And the best for us does not lie in illicit relationships and in moral conduct. My friend, the best is in a relationship according to God's Word. I have a friend by the name of Richard Furman, who is a doctor in Boone, North Carolina. He is a thoracic surgeon and a wonderful Christian. And we were talking about losing our parents. He told me about his dad, who died when he was 73. And he said, "David, one thing I will never forget is that after my dad died, we as children gathered around and were talking to my mom about my dad and their relationship and their marriage.

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3: Principles of God's word, and live your life according to his principles of purity. 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
4: Amen. Amen. Well, tomorrow we're going to talk about power up your marriage, Proverbs for partners. So kind of make that transition into the marriage discussion tomorrow from the book of Proverbs. I hope you'll join us then. I've been telling you about this book, God's Heart for Israel. It's our resource for the month of August. You'll want to have this book because it brings together the passages from the Bible that talk about the importance of Israel in God's plan. And it's important that we as believers don't lose sight of what the Bible tells us. The Bible's very clear that God blesses those who bless Israel and that he curses those who curse Israel. I didn't say that. The Bible says that. And it's in this book, along with a lot of other principles. We want you to have the book. When you send your gift to Turning Point in the month of August, we'll send it to you when you ask for it, and it'll be our way of saying thank you for your involvement. See you next time.
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11: In 1783, the Revolutionary War was nearly over, but America's future remained uncertain. Officers in the Continental Army were angry. Congress had failed to provide promised pay, and some considered using the Army's power to force the government's hand. George Washington understood their frustration, but he also knew the liberty they had fought to win could be destroyed by the very army that secured it. Washington confronted his officers and urged them to choose honor, patience, and loyalty to the Republic over rebellion. He could have used their anger to increase his own power. Instead, he used his influence to restrain it. Power asks what it can take. Character asks what duty requires. Washington's lesson still stands. Freedom survives when leaders place principle above ambition and remain faithful to God, country, and the people they serve.
12: I'm Steve O'Dell with Mission Network News. Protests in India led by the Cockroach Janta Party have brought Hindu, Muslim, and Christian Gen Zers together over the past months. They united to demand government

0: Government accountability after yet another national exam leak scandal in May. India's Minister of Education resigned according to their demands. We connected with Peter, a leadership coach serving in places in South Asia.
1: We are all amazed to see how they were able to stand firm in the midst of all kinds of threats, abuse. They were abused, threat. They called all kinds of names.
0: However, government backlash against protesters continues. Peter says that Christians took part in the demonstrations, which to him is a positive move towards standing for justice in their nation. Learn more and find prayer points for these events at our website. Next, majority Sunni Islam nations Saudi Arabia, Turkey, and Pakistan signed a joint defense agreement on Friday. Rob, with Middle East Concern, notes that Islam is primarily split between two sects, Sunni and Shia. Iran is the dominant Shia Muslim power.
2: This religious identity helps connect the countries together. Sometimes it's described as the Shia Arc or the Shia Crescent.
0: Meanwhile, Saudi Arabia is the dominant Sunni Muslim nation. The ancient religious split has been politically weaponized into axes of power and influence. This helps explain why Iran supports Iraq, Hamas, and the Houthis, and why Saudi Arabia tries to undermine Iran. But Rob says that we cannot oversimplify the region. Constant war brings great suffering to the Middle East, but it also opens new doors for ministry. He says hope-starved people are turning to Christ in Iran. Pray for the needy and displaced in the Middle East. Thank you for listening to Mission Network News, a service of One Way Ministries. 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I'm Steve O'Dell.

0: Do you struggle to understand scripture passages like the prophetic visions in the Old Testament book of Daniel? Does God intentionally keep us guessing to reward the clever or diligent few who can figure things out? Today on Truth for Life, Alistair Begg considers God's purpose in giving Daniel and us insight into the future.
1: We're going to read together from the Old Testament, from Daniel and chapter 11. One of the things that Paul instructs Timothy in is to make sure that he gives himself to the reading of the Bible, to the reading of the Word of God. And I take it that he means not only in his personal life, but also in the public opportunities of ministry. And so we purposefully read the Bible together. And this morning, this chapter is a long chapter, but I'm going to read the entire chapter. And I encourage you to follow along if you have your Bible. It'll make it easier, I think, if you are looking at the text. Daniel chapter 11, verse 1. And as for me, in the first year of Darius the Mede, I stood up to confirm and strengthen him. And now I will show you the truth. Behold, three more kings shall arise in Persia, and a fourth shall be far richer than all of them. And when he has become strong through his riches, he shall stir up all against the kingdom of Greece. Then a mighty king shall arise, who shall rule with great dominion and do as he wills. And as soon as he has arisen, his kingdom shall be broken and divided toward the four winds of heaven. But not to his posterity, nor according to the authority with which he ruled, for his kingdom shall be plucked up and go to others besides these. Then the king of the south shall be strong, but one of his princes shall be stronger than he and shall rule, and his authority shall be a great authority. After some years they shall make an alliance, and the daughter of the king of the south shall come to the king of the north to make an agreement. But she shall not retain the strength of her arm, and he and his arm shall not endure. But she shall be given up, and her attendants, he who fathered her, and he who supported her in those times. And from a branch from her roots one shall arise in his place. He shall come against the army, and enter the fortress of the king of the north, and he shall deal with them and shall prevail. He shall also carry off to Egypt their gods, with their metal images and their precious vessels of silver and gold. And for some years he shall refrain from attacking the king of the north. Then the latter shall come into the realm of the king of the south, but shall return to his own land. His sons shall wage war and assemble a multitude of great forces, which shall keep coming and overflow and pass through, and again shall carry the war as far as his fortress. Then the king of the south, moved with rage, shall come out and fight against the king of the north. And he shall raise a great multitude, but it shall be given into his hand. And when the multitude is taken away, his heart shall be exalted, and he shall cast down tens of thousands, but he shall not prevail. For the king of the north shall again raise a multitude greater than the first. And after some years, he shall come on with a great army and abundant supplies. In those times, many shall arise against the king of the south, and the violent among your own people shall lift themselves up in order to fulfill the vision, but they shall fail. Then the king of the north shall come and throw up siege works and take a well-fortified city. And the forces of the south shall not stand, or even his best troops, for there shall be no strength to stand. But he who comes against him shall do as he wills, and none shall stand before him. And he shall stand in the glorious land with destruction in his hand. He shall set his face to come with strength of his whole kingdom, and he shall bring terms of an agreement and perform them. He shall give him the daughter of women to destroy the kingdom, but it shall not stand or be to his advantage. Afterward, he shall turn his face to the coastlands and shall capture many of them. But a commander shall put an end to his insolence. Indeed, he shall turn his insolence back upon him. Then he shall turn his face back toward the fortresses of his own land, but he shall stumble and fall and shall not be found. Then shall arise in his place one who shall send an exactor of tribute for the glory of his kingdom. But within a few days he shall be broken, neither in anger nor in battle. In his place shall arise a contemptible person, to whom royal majesty has not been given. He shall come in without warning and obtain the kingdom by flatteries. Armies shall be utterly swept away before him and broken, even the prince of the covenant. And from the time that an alliance is made with him, he shall act deceitfully, and he shall become strong with a small people. Without warning, he shall come into the richest parts of the province, and he shall do what neither his fathers nor his fathers' fathers have done, scattering among them plunder, spoil, and goods. He shall devise plans against strongholds, but only for a time. And he shall stir up his power and his heart against the king of the south with a great army. And the king of the south shall wage war with an exceedingly great and mighty army, but he shall not stand, for plots shall be devised against him. Even those who eat his food shall break him. His army shall be swept away, and many shall fall down slain. And as for the two kings, their hearts shall be bent on doing evil. They shall speak lies at the same table, but to no avail, for the end is yet to be at the time appointed. And he shall return to his land with great wealth, but his heart shall be set against the holy covenant. And he shall work his will and return to his own land. At the appointed time, he shall return and come into the south, but it shall not be this time as it was before. For ships of Kittim shall come against him, and he shall be afraid and withdraw, and shall turn back and be enraged, and take action against the holy covenant. He shall turn back and pay attention to those who forsake the holy covenant. Forces from him shall appear and profane the temple and fortress, and shall take away the regular burnt offering. And they shall set up the abomination that makes desolate. He shall seduce with flattery those who violate the covenant, but the people who know their God shall stand firm and take action. And the wise among the people shall make many understand, though for some days they shall stumble by sword and flame, by captivity and plunder. When they stumble, they shall receive a little help, and many shall join themselves to them with flattery. And some of the wise shall stumble, so that they may be refined, purified, and made white until the time of the end, for it still awaits the appointed time. And the king shall do as he wills. He shall exalt himself and magnify himself above every god, and shall speak astonishing things against the God of gods. He shall prosper till the indignation is accomplished, for what is decreed shall be done. He shall pay no attention to the gods of his fathers or to the one beloved by women. He shall not pay attention to any other god, for he shall magnify himself above all. He shall honor the god of fortresses instead of these. A god whom his fathers did not know he shall honor with gold and silver, with precious stones and costly gifts. He shall deal with the strongest forces with the help of a foreign god. Those who acknowledge him he shall load with honor. He shall make them rulers over many, and shall divide the land for a price. At the time of the end, the king of the south shall attack him, but the king of the north shall rush upon him like a whirlwind with chariots and horsemen and with many ships, and he shall come into countries and shall overflow and pass through. He shall come into the glorious land, and tens of thousands shall fall, but these shall be delivered out of his hand, Edom and Moab and the main part of the Ammonites. He shall stretch out his hand against the countries, and the land of Egypt shall not escape. He shall become ruler of the treasures of gold and of silver, and all the precious things of Egypt, and the Libyans and the Cushites shall follow in his train. But news from the east and the north shall alarm him, and he shall go out with great fury to destroy and devote many to destruction. And he shall pitch his palatial tents between the sea and the glorious holy mountain. Yet he shall come to his end with none to help him. Amen. May God bless to us the reading of his word. Father, we believe that when your word is preached, that your voice is heard. We bow before the mystery of this. So speak, O Lord, till your church is built and the earth is filled with your glory. We know one day it will be. We pray in Jesus' name, amen. Let me begin by asking the question that is posed in the Heidelberg Catechism as the first question of the Catechism. What is your only comfort in life and death? What is your only comfort in life and death? I'm going to presume that you have a mechanism for both explaining your life, dealing with your life, understanding the prospect of death, and dealing with it. What is your only comfort in life and in death? The 11th chapter of Daniel is second only in length to the second chapter of Daniel. And I read it in its entirety in order that we might understand its complexity and the challenge that is contained in it of studying it and of understanding it sufficiently to be able to teach it and of teaching it in a way that it would be apparently of use and profit to those who were then the students along with the teacher. It is no small charge, and I have actually adjusted my view whereby I said that the end of Daniel 9 was the most daunting part of the book. That was before I made a stab at chapter 11. I have now put 11 into first place as almost of paralyzing challenge. One commentator, I was delighted to discover, said of chapter 11, it might be treated in Bible classes, but we do not see how it could be used in a sermon or sermons. But then I discovered that Calvin gave 100 pages to chapter 11 in his commentary. Well, having spent the time in chapter 11, I want you to know that I'm closer to Leopold than I am to Calvin. And the approach that I want to take this morning to this chapter is what I've referred to somewhat humorously before when I've been speaking to other pastors, namely the principle of planned neglect, In other words, we're not going to delve into all of the details of this chapter. To do so would be patently impossible in the time span that we have and would result actually in a fairly sustained series. I'm going to take the approach of my old art teacher at Ilkley Grammar School, whom I have mentioned to you before, Tommy Walker, to whom I used routinely go with my assignment. Mr. Walker, I'm sorry, but you'll need to help me with my drawing. I can't draw this chair. And you remember what he would always say to me, beg, I will get you started, but I am not going to do it for you. And that comes to my mind routinely when I'm teaching. And certainly it has been uppermost in my thinking here in relationship to chapter 11. I am going to get you started, but I am not going to do it for you. Chapters 10, 11, and 12 provide us with actually one unit. One of the reasons that I have not paused at the end of 10 in light of the onset of Advent is simply because 10 and 11, 12 need to be taken together. If we fail to take them together, then we do a disservice to the way in which the material is provided and also to our understanding of it. I hope you will remember that when we looked at 10, the intervention of the heavenly visitor had appeared to Daniel in order to enable Daniel and in turn the readers of Daniel to understand what is about to happen to them. What will happen to you, he said, and to your people in the latter days. That's verse 14 of chapter 10. The reason for his appearing is not to create confusion in the mind of Daniel or in the mind of those who become the students of the book later on, but is in order to make it clear to Daniel what the future actually holds. And in chapter 10, we noted the fact that the way in which this is conveyed to Daniel is to bring, as it were, the corner of the curtain of eternity aside in order that Daniel then may actually get a glimpse into the heavenlies and realize that in the unseen realm, there are kingdoms that are in conflict. and that the battle of the world is in that arena, in which evil powers exercise their influence in the very thrones and governments and corridors of political power. So that when we read of the events of our own lives, the experiences of the rise and fall of nations, we do so in the awareness of the fact that the Bible charts in some measure the progress for us. Now, what happens in chapter 11 is that what we have seen already in the earlier chapters, particularly in chapter 8, if you remember the ram, the goat, the ram, the Medo-Persian Empire, the goat, the rise of Greece, what is there, if you like, in a more embryonic form, is then flushed out in far greater detail here in chapter 11. And in that greater detail, we need to acknowledge that it is jolly difficult. At least I have found it so. I'm greatly encouraged by the fact that at the end of the vision in chapter 8, you will perhaps recall the final sentence of chapter 8, "Then I, that is Daniel, rose and went about the king's business, but I was appalled by the vision and did not understand it." Good. In chapter 12, we're going to go on into 12 next week, all being well. And what do we discover there? He says in verse 8, "I heard these things, but I did not understand." I didn't understand. I think it's very important, and this is one of the things I hope has come across in our study of Daniel. It is very important to realize that there is no need to be ashamed when we do not understand. The people that you really ought to be most cautious about are those who can give you an explanation for every tiny detail of the Bible. And if you have the feeling, as they do, that they might just be wrong, the chances are they might just be wrong. And the endeavor is understandable, but not everything is perfectly clean, is it? We've quoted the Westminster Confession in this matter, and I do so again. Not all things in Scripture are equally plain in themselves or equally clear to all. True. Yet, those things which are necessary to be known, believed and observed for salvation are so clearly stated and explained in one place or another in the Bible that not only the educated, but also the uneducated may gain a sufficient understanding of them by a proper use of the ordinary means. What a wonderful closing sentence that is. A proper use of the ordinary means. What are the ordinary means? The Bible. What is a proper use of the Bible? Read it. But don't read it in a way that you don't read any other book. It's full of verbs and pronouns and adjectives and similes and metaphors and various genres. Therefore, it is to be read in that way, if we would use it properly. The reason that some of us do not benefit from our reading of the Bible is because we do not read it properly. When we think about the Bible being inspired, we assume that it is supposed to just inspire us. So we read it hoping for inspiration. And we don't get any inspiration, so we look for another place. Well, I must tell you, reading 11, as I have done, not only for you in your hearing now, but all throughout this past week or 10 days, has been a reminder to me of just how daunting it really is. And then I read my dear brother and good friend, Sinclair, who said this, "It is always important to cover passages of Scripture that contain material that is difficult to follow." Oh, I said, oh no, come on. Because it underlines the biblical teaching that studying Scripture is hard work. That studying Scripture is hard work. That's why Paul says to Timothy, "Study to show yourself approved unto God, a workman who doesn't need to be ashamed, who is rightly dividing the word of truth." It's work. It's work. It's not something you can do in 5 minutes on the back of an envelope. It's not something you can do sitting around waiting for a blessed thought to pass on. If what you want to do in teaching the Bible is just come up with half a dozen illustrations and two funny stories and a little bit of the Bible, then you can do that. You'll never need to study again in your entire life. But if you're going to set yourself the task of doing the second half of Daniel, then you better get at the business. because there are certain passages of Scripture that are just hard to understand. You say, okay, well, you've made the point. Well, I wanted to make the point. And I was helped also by Joyce Baldwin, who, when she said, unless the readers are actually serious students of ancient history, most of the allusions in Daniel 11 will completely baffle them. And since I am not a serious student of ancient history, I am here to acknowledge the accuracy of her assessment and the wisdom conveyed in the fact that she suggests that if you want to get serious about this, and this is homework for all of us, if you want to be serious about it, then a secular history read alongside Daniel 11 will both help to understand the unfolding of secular history and will help to understand the vision that is conveyed in the 11th chapter. For example, the Cambridge Ancient History, Volume 8, Rome and the Mediterranean, 218 to 133 BC. You can get it on Amazon, and you can have a wonderful time working your way through it. Now, I say all of this because the only way that we can adequately handle doing something with this chapter, and we will come back to the hardest part of it tonight, is to deal with it from 30,000 feet. I know that some of you will be disappointed by this, I freely acknowledge that, but I think it is still in our best interests. What do we know? We know that the exiles have been freed to return home. But the news that has filtered back from Jerusalem is that it isn't really going very well. In fact, they are confronted by opposition. And within relatively short order, the rebuilding project is going to come to a crushing halt. And Daniel is given an insight by God into what's really going on. And so Daniel in chapter 10 is just absolutely destabilized by this the immensity of what he discovers, that behind all of the ebb and flow and the topsy-turvy of life for them in their exile and now in their restoration and in looking to the future, there is this battle in the heavens.
0: You're listening to Truth for Life with Alistair Begg. Tomorrow we'll hear his interpretation of Daniel's vision. As we are finding out, it can be challenging to study Scripture, to figure out the timeline and how these stories all fit together, especially in the Old Testament. And that's why today we are recommending to you a book that takes you through the entire storyline of the Bible. It's called The Story of God and Us. This is an engaging book that tells the grand story of the Bible from creation to restoration, from Eden to eternity. The author is Jonathan Murphy. He's a pastor and seminary professor, and he navigates you through all of Scripture using easy-to-read language. Like a great storyteller, he weaves in contemporary examples to highlight important lessons along the way. This overarching sweep through the Bible focuses on how God remained faithful even when his people turned from him, and how Jesus fulfilled all that God promised as the long-anticipated King, the ultimate servant, priest, and Savior. You will trace God's relentless purpose through history to redeem a people for himself and restore a broken world, and you'll come away with a deeper gratitude for God's love and faithfulness. Importantly, you'll see more clearly how you fit into this story of salvation. 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I'm Bob Lapine. 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
3: Clear skies continue through the night with lows in the mid-50s, a light northwest wind. Sunny for Monday with highs in the lower 80s. A mostly clear sky Monday night, lows in the upper 50s. Sunny and lower 80s Tuesday. Mostly clear Tuesday night, lows near 60. I'm meteorologist Matthew Harding on KPDQ.
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5: In 1783, the Revolutionary War was nearly over, but America's future remained uncertain. Officers in the Continental Army were angry. Congress had failed to provide promised pay, and some considered using the Army's power to force the government's hand. George Washington understood their frustration, but he also knew the liberty they had fought to win could be destroyed by the very army that secured it. Washington confronted his officers and urged them to choose honor, patience, and loyalty to the Republic over rebellion. He could have used their anger to increase his own power. Instead, he used his influence to restrain it. Power asks what it can take. Character asks what duty requires. Washington's lesson still stands. Freedom survives when leaders place principle above ambition and remain faithful to God, country, and the people they serve.
6: This is Bible Q&A with John MacArthur, and this is Denny Nugent with today's question. It comes from 1 Corinthians 6, verse 3, which says, believers will judge angels. Now, this passage doesn't say what the process is going to look like. So, John, I'm wondering, do other scriptures give us details on how exactly believers are going to stand in judgment of the angels?
7: Well, we don't know any more, Denny, than just what you quoted from 1 Corinthians 6, 3. I guess we could assume that if we're going to judge the angels, they're either the fallen angels or the holy angels. And there's enough breadth in the word judge to mean rule or oversee or govern that we could understand both cases. There could be a sense in which believers participate in the divine judgment of the fallen angels. There's nothing in the scripture about that as such. Perhaps more likely, we're going to have a responsibility of leading or ruling over holy angels. It isn't that they need to be ruled in the sense that there's some sin because they're forever holy. But remember that even in the incarnation, our Lord was made for a little while lower than the angels. The Bible says, and then he was exalted above the angels. And since we, in our eternal state, will be made like Christ, and we will become joint heirs with Christ, inheriting everything that he possesses, we will then inherit his authority. So we'll have authority in some way to give leadership and rule to the angels of heaven.
6: 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If you'd like more in-depth teaching from 1 Corinthians, visit MacArthurCommentaries.com.
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12: When you pray, the peace of God begins to envelop your heart and soul. 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
13: Welcome to Heart of the Word, presented by Compassion Ministries, founded by Pastor Ron Mell. Hi, this is David Harms. Welcome to the Monday edition of the broadcast. As we turn to Luke chapter 18 today, with a message titled Protection Through Prayer. What do you do with this gift? I mean, the gift of prayer. How do we treasure it? How do we protect it? How do we steward the wonderful gift of Christ Himself and the gift of prayer? Well, we're looking at all of that today. And again, we're going to be in Luke chapter 18. So let's head there now and join Pastor Ron Mell for this message titled Protection Through Prayer.
12: I want you to look here in chapter 18, verse 1, because I think it is impossible to build a relationship with the Lord in 1 minute. I think it takes time and it takes devotion and it takes discipline, but this morning I want to talk a little bit about praying and why that's so important to the care of the gift that the Lord has given us in Himself. Luke chapter 18, verse 1, "And He, the Lord, spoke a parable unto them to this end, that men ought always to pray and not to faint, saying, There was in a city a judge which feared not God, neither regarded man. And there was a widow in that city, and she came unto him, saying, Avenge me of mine adversary. And he would not for a while. But afterwards he said within himself, Though I fear not God, nor regard men, yet because this widow troubles me, I will avenge her, I'll help her, lest by her continual coming she really bother me and weary me. And the Lord said, Hear what the unjust judge said. And shall not God avenge His own elect, which cry day and night unto Him, though they bear long with them? I tell you that He will avenge them speedily. Nevertheless, when the Son of Man comes, shall He find faith on the earth?" When I say, how do you now care for the gift that you've been given, and what do you do with it? I mean, how do you handle it? One of the things that I think the Scripture really speaks of is the need to pray and to be extremely thankful. I think first people would ask, why is it important to pray? I mean, why should I pray? Why is prayer important to my life? Why should I do it? Why should I pray at all? And chapter 18, verse 1 says, number one, you ought to pray because the Lord commands it. It really is something that the Lord desires. It says, verse 1, "And He spoke a parable unto them and said that all men always to pray, and that they shouldn't faint." Why in the world should you pray? What's the reason? Why is prayer so important to my life, especially during these days? I want to give you a couple of suggestions. Why would the Lord command it so strongly? Why would prayer be so important to our lives? I think I want to be careful when I say this, because I say it enough that people are going to start saying, oh, there he goes again. Now, what does he mean by this? But one of my favorite sections of Scripture is Luke chapter 22. You don't need to turn there. But Luke chapter 22, and around about verse 40 or so, it is there that the Lord says to Peter, He says, "Peter, please pray, or you're going to get in big trouble." Now, if you don't pray, Peter, you're going to get in trouble. So the Lord says, pray, so you won't get in trouble. Then you read the book of Luke, and you read about the life of Peter, and what happens? He gets in trouble. Why does he get in trouble? He gets in trouble because he didn't pray. The Lord very, very simply says, if you pray, you're not going to get in a whole lot of trouble. It isn't that you're not going to make mistakes. It isn't that you're not going to fail from time to time. But the context of that has to do with something that the Lord, I think, wants to make an issue of. When the Lord blesses me with the treasure of His life, why is prayer so important? Because prayer will keep you out of trouble. It'll keep you from making a lot of mistakes. In fact, I did a little homework for you so you wouldn't have to do it. What kind of trouble? I mean, what kind of trouble does prayer keep us from? If you read the Scriptures, you'll discover that prayer will keep you from falling in the midst of temptation. You know, when you face great temptation, people that fall into temptation and make horrendous mistakes, unbelievable decisions that have far-reaching consequences to their life, the Scripture says the reason that they fail is because they didn't pray. The Lord said, now, Peter, if you pray, you won't fall and fail when you face time of great temptation. You know what happens? Peter faces a time of incredible temptation. You know what he does? He fails. And so the Lord suggests that prayer keeps me from failing in the midst of temptation.
14: And secondly, and I think all of you know what I think about temptation. Temptation is just a shortcut. Temptation's a shortcut for you to get now what the Lord's going to give you later on. It means that you will take now what is probably going to be a counterfeit for you. It looks the same, feels the same, tastes the same, sounds the same, but it isn't the same. And the Lord says, when you face temptation, you won't fail because you pray. Secondly, the scripture, I think, teaches that one of the reasons that we ought to pray is because prayer reveals the will of God. It really, really shows you what to do and what not to do, how to live and where to go and the kind of person to be. Praying is one of those relationships with the Lord where when you face times of great temptation, He will see you through. But as well, when you face times of not knowing what to do, the Lord really will show you. His will be very, very clear. And there's one other thing I found too, that prayer overcomes weakness. You notice in verse 18, or verse 1 of chapter 18, it says that they shall pray and not faint. And the word faint just simply means in the midst of great pressure, in the midst of a difficult hour, a difficult time, when weariness really sets in on people and they become so weary that the weakness is so great and so hard for them that they can't carry on, the Lord said prayer will help you to carry on. And prayer really does glorify the Lord. It really is the thing that lets us honor Him, and that's why I think the Lord commands it, suggests that we pray, because if you're around a person that fails all the time, I'll show you a person that doesn't pray. If you're around a person that prays and really, really does talk to the Lord from time to time, I'll show you a person that doesn't stub their toe as much, a person that doesn't fail as much, because the Lord really is committed to seeing them through. And secondly, I think the reason that when it comes to really praying and treasuring this great gift of the Lord, the reason it's important is because prayer is just for our good. Say, well, how do you pray without ceasing? I mean, without ceasing, doesn't that mean all the time? I mean, praying without ceasing, doesn't that mean all day long? Doesn't that mean every minute of the day? Praying without ceasing seems to me that it's not in the morning or at night. It's all day long. And you're right. It really is. When it comes to really being a person that knows what it means to talk to the Lord, you do it all day long. Let me tell you how you do it. Tomorrow morning, you face one of those situations, you're encountering a very, very difficult time, and what are you going to do? Oh, I suppose you could work your way through it. You could try and manipulate, scheme your way out of it. You probably, if you were a gifted, articulate, speaking person who maybe was a better problem solver than the person around you, you probably could try and get out of it somehow. But it's in the midst of those times that the Lord says, now when you face a great hardship, make sure that you pray all the time. And the first thing that you would do is, I'm not saying drop to your knees in the office. And I'm not saying, let's have a prayer meeting here. I'm not suggesting that at all. I think, though, when you face that hardship, I think the first thing you would do is lift your head and you would say, Lord, you know something? You're big enough to fix this. Lord, there's nothing you couldn't handle. I know you're capable of taking care of this. And so, Lord, I know that it's bigger than me and it's harder than me. But, Lord, I believe that you can fix this. I trust you for it. And then, of course, when you face those times during the day and you're dealing with impossible people, how do you handle that? What do you do? When the Lord says to pray and not faint, to pray without ceasing, what He's really saying is that all day long, no matter what I face, I get to say, Lord, this is virtually impossible. Lord, these people are unmanageable. I can't handle this. I couldn't fix this if, you know, I tried. And so, Lord, I know you can. And I just wanted you to know, Lord, that I'm just asking for help. I'm just asking you to come and do what I could never do. But prayer is really good for us. Do you know why? Because it lets us have opportunity to talk to the Lord. I remember a good number of years ago now, I was at home sitting on the couch, and one of our sons walked in, and when he walked in the house, I was sitting there, didn't say anything. And I think the conversation kind of went something like this. When he walked in, what's wrong with him? You know, it wasn't like, what's wrong with Bozo over there? You know, because I didn't say anything. They walked in, I didn't say anything. And I didn't say anything for a long time. And that's not typical of me, but it certainly adds for a little bit of tension in the house. What's wrong with so-and-so over there? And of course, the answer that's given is, well, he probably had a pretty tough day, pretty hard day, you know. And nobody chuckles at that either, because everybody has tough days and hard days. It was just a week ago, I was with some people for several hours, and you know something? For several hours, nobody said a thing. Nobody said anything to anybody. I mean, they didn't talk to one another. It was, I couldn't believe it, actually. After a while, I started laughing. I'm sitting in the chair thinking, this is not possible. And they sat there during this several hour span of no conversation. There was just no talking at all. And I don't know if you know what that's like, do you? That's one of the reasons why prayer is so important. I don't imagine that God probably enjoys having a love affair with you and me and a relationship with us and not hearing from us very often. I don't know that he likes to be bothered, but I'll bet you that day by day when you face hardships, you face troubles, you face the impossible, I'm not sure but that he doesn't really enjoy when we say, Lord, I don't know how we're going to fix this. I don't know what you're going to do with this. I don't know how we'll deal with this. But prayer is really, really good for us because, first of all, it's something that the Lord asked, and he knows that when we pray, it keeps us from great troubles. And secondly, it's just good because we get to talk to him. And then I want to say, too, that prayer really gives God a chance to work. You knew that. It really gives the Lord a chance to do something in our behalf. It sets in motion something. I think the verse that we quote often, and we've heard it a bunch, is that you don't have because you don't ask. Is that possible that I don't have because I don't ask? I mean, I don't have just because I didn't ask him? Does that mean that he's not going to help me in the midst of trouble because I didn't say, Lord, would you show me how to work through this and how to handle this? Yeah, I don't think there's any other way to read it. There's something about the Lord who, there is something triggered in him when he hears me say, Lord, this is bigger than me. Lord, could you help? That's why the scripture, I think, suggests that when people ask the Lord for things, that somehow it removes all worry. I don't know if you're a worrying person. If you are, let me just give you a couple of, I'm notorious for these, this little list of people that worry. I don't know if you know anybody that worries. You probably don't, but your friends do, and so it might be helpful for you. You know, people that don't pray worry all the time. They just worry, worry, worry. And I want to just suggest to you why I think you shouldn't, because prayer will remove all of your worries. Do you know why? Do you know who it is that worries the most? The Lord does. I'm not suggesting, again, that he worries, but I am suggesting that all day long, he thinks about you, he thinks about me. He thinks about our children, he thinks about our mom and our dad. He is constantly concerned, he worries about them, he thinks about them, he spends his day considering us. And people that don't pray, they worry. And if you worry, don't be worried here, because I've got a little list I want to suggest to you that might be helpful to you. What does it mean to really worry? Here's a couple of traits of worrying people. When you worry, number one, worry won't let you enjoy what you have right now. If you worry, you couldn't enjoy what you have because you're always looking for something else. If you worry, you couldn't really, really be somehow settled and satisfied with what you have because you're always worried that you don't have enough or worried because you need more or want more. Worry just wouldn't let you really enjoy the things that you presently have. I guess I've told this before, but from time to time get to speak to gatherings of pastors, and they'll always ask, how in the world could the church get so big? How could it be so massive? I mean, you must feel incredible pressure. I mean, to have thousands and thousands and thousands of people come to the church, I mean, it must be an incredible burden for you. And for me, I have a great answer. Here's the answer. It's always fun to look at all these preachers and say, no, I don't worry a bit. I mean, not one bit. I've pastored there 20 years, and I don't have anything to do with it. I haven't added anything to it. I preach once in a while. I add my 2 cents like everybody else. But the blessing of God and the growth that the Lord has given to this congregation's life and the many that have come to Christ has virtually nothing to do to me, with me. So I take no credit for all the good. The Lord gets all the glory for all the goodness and everything that happens among us. It's all because of Him. So I don't take any credit for everything that's wonderful. And if it falls apart tomorrow, I ain't taking the heat either. So I mean, you know, people say, well, you know, it's just the more you watch the old boy, I think he's just losing it. He's just not the same. Hey, listen, you know, the more you surrender your life to the Lord, the more you can honestly cease from worry, because worry could never let you enjoy what you presently have, because you're always worried about what's going to happen or what has happened or what are we going to do. When people don't pray, they worry. In fact, you probably need a verse, because you're going to say, well, where did he get that? You might jot down Philippians chapter 4 and verse 6. This is what it says. Be careful for nothing. A better rendering would be worried about nothing. Be worried about nothing, but in everything by prayer and supplication, let your requests be made known unto God. In other words, don't worry about this. Pray. Number one, worry won't let you enjoy what you have now. Number two, worry makes you concentrate on you. If you're around a worrying person, I'll show you a person that spends most of their time thinking about themselves. Because when you worry, you're worried about you. Now, how is this going to affect me? And how am I going to get out of this? And how am I going to deal with this? And how are we going to fix this? And what in the world are we going to do? Worry will never let you enjoy what you have now. Worry will force you to think about yourself and consider yourself. And thirdly, worry will make you forget the promises of God. You will forget the promises of God. I'm worried because I've forgotten that the Lord said that He would do this. I'm worried because I've forgotten that the Lord said He would provide this, or He would do this, or He would accomplish this. People that worry just have forgotten what the Lord has promised. And when you know that He's promised you these things, then you don't worry as much. And fourthly and lastly is that worry is assuming a responsibility that isn't yours. It's God's. God loves to worry. And you ought to let Him do it. You ought to go to bed at night and just sleep, because He's not going to sleep. He works the night shift. He's up all night long. He never sleeps. He never slumbers. Worry is beginning to do something that isn't our job. It's really, really the Lord's. That's one of the reasons why the Lord says, and so I say to you, pray, that you ought to pray always, always pray, so that you won't faint and that you won't become weary, because you're carrying more than you should and doing more than you should. What should you do when you receive this, the greatest gift of all, the gift of Christ? How in the world do you treasure this great gift that the Lord has given? Certainly one of the things I think we get to do is when we're concerned and troubled and worried about the future. And what do you do when you're worried the most? I can tell you what I do. Number one, I tend to claim the presence of God. I want to just remind myself that I'm not alone, that He's really here. Isaiah 41:10, fear thou not, for I am with thee. Be not dismayed, for I am thy God. I will strengthen thee, yea, I will help thee, and yea, I will uphold thee with the right hand of my righteousness. I shouldn't be afraid and I shouldn't be worried, because He's here. And secondly, Joshua 1:9, Joshua says, have I not I commanded thee? Be strong and of a good courage, for the Lord thy God is with thee whithersoever thou goest. I mean, what a promise. That I really, in the midst of my worries, really don't have to be worried, for He is here. That I get to, number one, claim His presence, and secondly is to claim His promises. Just to remind myself of what it is that He has really said. That's one of the reasons why, you know, when I was growing up, do they still have those little things, the bread of life deals? It's a little loaf of bread, and you know, my mom would always say, now, son, take one of these, and you just take out a little tiny verse, and there's a little loaf of bread, and then there's just a ton of little scriptures, and you pull one out, and then you read it. It's kind of the verse for the day. I think certainly that has something to do with this claiming of the promises. Proverbs 3, 5, and 6 says, trust in the Lord with all thine heart. Lean not to thine own understanding. In all thy ways acknowledge him, and then he will direct thy paths. Isaiah says, the Lord will keep him in perfect peace, whose mind is stayed on thee. And if you worry or if you're deeply troubled, then I want to suggest as well that you claim God's peace. The peace of God that is yours. And that's what the scripture says. When you pray, the peace of God begins to envelop your heart and soul. There's this sense of, I've given it to the Lord and now I can rest. I've given them to the Lord and now I know everything's going to be okay. Because the Lord is greater than me and he can handle this and I can leave it with him and trust him. And then, by the way, when you pray, you ought to be willing to be patient too. And that's the toughest part, I guess. Isaiah 40, verse 31, they that wait upon the Lord shall renew their strength. The willingness just to wait on the Lord and trust in him. Well, let me conclude by saying, I guess the thing that I love about prayer and that I love about how you treasure this great gift of Jesus Christ is to know that we get to talk to him all the day long. It's not a monologue. It's not the Lord talking to me. It's me talking to him. It's not just me talking all the time, it's him talking as well. I wanted to talk about prayer this morning because I think the greatest thing you could do with the gift of the Lord is to talk to him and talk to him all day long. I don't mean get on your knees every 5 minutes, but I mean when you walk by the cooler at the office or when you sit down at your desk or whatever you do, just talk to him and say, Lord, this is too big for me. Thank you for being here. Lord, I've been worried sick over this, but I'm not going to do it anymore. It's all yours. Somehow letting him know of how thankful we are is, I think, one of the greatest gifts that we can give. Prayer is not a one-minute thing. It's an always thing. It's an all-day thing. It's an all-the-time thing. And it's good. It's good.
13: 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Again, the message title is Protection Through Prayer.

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4: Jesus is coming. Jesus is coming. What should I do now? And I think the greatest concern that Peter must have had is that the very thing that we should be doing is what? We should be a people that first of all walk soberly, that we watch in prayer, that we're a people who love one another, a people that are hospitable and kind. And in the midst of it all, he's saying, so in the midst of all of this being faithful to the Lord, live responsibly in these days and do the things that are really important, whether you receive glory or not.
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1: In the beginning was the Word was with God, the Word was God. All things came into being through Him, this one who became flesh. And apart from Him, nothing came into being that has come into being. In Him was life, and the life was the light of men. And He goes on, but He insists on this right away. The Bible starts here repeatedly. Colossians 1, look how it starts. I mean, we've been seeing as we look at Colossians, it's all about Christ, but He's the image of the invisible God. He's the Creator. He created all things, visible and invisible. Things you can see, things you can't see. Natural, supernatural. He created it all.
2: Welcome to Abide in the Word with Pastor Scott Gilchrist. Today we continue our study in the book of Colossians as Scott begins the message titled, Worship Christ, Your Creator. So let's get our Bible ready and join Scott for today's message.
1: Turn to Colossians 1. If you want to know the title of this message, it's Worship Christ, Your Creator. And He, verse 15, is the image of the invisible God, the firstborn of all creation. For in Him all things were created, both in the heavens and on earth, visible and invisible. Whether thrones or dominions or rulers or authorities, all things have been created through Him and for Him. And He's before all things. And in Him, all things hold together. A theme of the Scripture is the Father saying, this is My beloved Son. This is. The Son came and said, I am. The Holy Spirit says, He is, in these epistles. He is the image of the invisible God, the firstborn of all creation. And we, in response, get to say, Thou art. Thou art. You are. But I love it sometimes when one of the old songs goes back to a little bit of King James language, you know, some reverence, in the sense that it just reminds you, I can't sing that song, You Are. It's Thou Art, you know. And I remember when I was just beginning to grow as a young adult, grow in Christ, I went to a group and a guy just had a guitar and he taught us a new song, Thou Art Worthy. It's right out of Revelation 4. Thou art worthy to receive power and glory and honor because You created everything, and for Your good will they exist and were created. It was for Your good pleasure. We sang it out of the old King James, and I loved it and became a favorite of mine. And I got to tell you, God wants to be known as our Creator. God has revealed Himself as our Creator. The heavens are declaring the glory of God. Every day you wake up, the heavens, whether it's rainy or sunny, I got to admit, I like the sunny ones better. But the heavens are declaring the glory of God, and the expanse is declaring the work of His hands. Day to day pours forth speech, the psalmist says, and night to night reveals knowledge. God reveals Himself as Creator. God desires to be known as the Creator of heaven and earth. In the beginning, His revelation starts. In the beginning, God created the heavens and the earth. And the Holy Spirit expands on it in our text in Colossians. Things visible and invisible. Thrones, dominions, rulers, authorities, all things, the sun and the moon, you can see, visible. The gravity that the moon creates so that we can read the tide tables, invisible. Electricity, The electric current, we can't see it. Visible, invisible. Natural, supernatural. Thrones, dominions, rulers, or authorities. There's a lot more to this world than we can just see. And God created all of it. He desires to be known as the creator of the universe. Lift up your eyes, Isaiah writes. Lift up your eyes and see who created these stars. The one who calls forth their hosts by number. He calls the galaxies by number. He calls them all by name. He goes on and says, it produces awe. The creation does. Reverence. God is known as creator in heaven. When Isaiah got a little glimpse of the Lord of glory, they were singing, holy, holy, holy. And centuries later, when John gets whisked up to heaven, they're still singing, holy, holy, holy, thou art worthy to receive glory and honor and power because you've created all things. And because of your good pleasure, they exist and were created. Now, he is known as creator right now in heaven. And he will be known universally as creator. Behold, Revelation starts. Every eye will see him, and they won't see a little Jesus Christ of their imagination. They'll see the real deal. Every eye will see him, even those who pierced him, the creator of heaven and earth. Every eye will see him. Every knee will bow. Every tongue will confess of those in heaven and on earth and under the earth. There's no question today in hell, by the way, who Jesus Christ is. There's no question in hell. The only place, the creation is groaning, waiting for the revelation of Christ. The only place there's any real doubt is in the little puny, sinful heart of man. No, he will be known. I grew up in Oregon, and I'm getting old. I was with the kids at chapel this Wednesday when the geologist came and spoke and gave a great chapel talk, by the way. But I was realizing I was maybe one of the oldest ones in the room because I grew up and I looked at Mount Hood and Mount St. Helens. And they were like twin peaks, except for the little bit of rounded dome, you know, on St. Helens. But you remember that? Well, you don't, most of you. But I remember that. Well, anyway, the geologist works right out of St. Helens, and he was saying, he told about May 18th, and I wanted to stand up. I was in the back there, and I wanted to stand up when he started talking about giving the data of the power that blew. And the flume, and I was there. I was driving down Cedar Hills Boulevard, and I had a bunch of plywood on top of the old Volkswagen. And I saw underneath the plywood to the north, a little bit east, this flume, this atomic bomb, it looked like. And I knew because it was in the summer, it was the second blow or the second big blow. We'd already knew that it had blown and we'd seen the pictures, some of them, but I wasn't able to see the first, but I saw that and I pushed the Volkswagen home quickly and hollered to Chris and we jumped in the other car where we didn't have plywood on top and we rode up to the West Hills to get a view of this thing. It was amazing. And by the time there was a traffic jam. We couldn't see it. So then we came home and saw it again on TV. And I thought, wow, it went up 10 miles in no time at all. And by the time we got back, I thought they were showing reruns of it on TV because Then I saw, no, that's a different shape there on TV. They were showing it live again. We went up there, gave up, came home, and it did it again. And we missed the second little one there. It wasn't little at all. It went up more than 10 miles. Anyway, I was thinking of the power of our Creator God, that He holds all, Colossians 1:17, He holds it all together. And yesterday when Colonel Williams talked about taking that picture from space, when he saw a volcano erupt, and he'd been up there, he was up there, I think he still holds the American record, 500 and some days that he's orbited the planet. And he was saying what it was like, and he phoned NASA, and they phoned the volcano watchers and said, this is NASA, there's a volcano going on up there in the Alaska area. And they thought it was a prank call. So they gave Jeff the number, and he calls the watcher, and she's still saying, you could tell she didn't believe him. They hadn't spotted it yet. He'd seen it. And I talked to him afterwards. I said, Jeff, was that bigger or smaller than St. Helens? And he said, you know, I don't know. It's called Mount Cleveland. So I looked it up, and it looks exactly like Mount Hood. It's just shaped like that, Mount Cleveland. And it blew. And it didn't blow near as massively, but it blew. You saw it from space. It was big. Anyway, when we see the stars, we hear the roaring thunder, His power throughout the universe displayed, then sings our soul. Our very being, when we really contemplate who He is, our heart, soul, strength, and mind, how great Thou art. Well, today I want to focus our attention on four little questions. Who created you? How did He do it? Why did He do it? And what should be our response? And I'll answer one of them right now. I already have. What should be our response? Worship. Fear God. Give Him glory. So let's just tackle it. How, or I should say, who created you? God starts here. This is vital. This is foundational. In the beginning, God created the heavens and the earth. He begins here. By the way, He ends there. Turn to Revelation 14, almost the last page. Just turn over to Revelation 14. If you're new to the Bible, the last book of the Bible, Revelation 14, verse 6, John was seeing this vision of the future, and he's going to get to see the very revelation of Jesus Christ, and he writes it down for us. When Jesus Christ returns, when Christ shall come with shout of acclamation, then sings my soul, my Savior God, to Thee, how great Thou art. Well, anyway, John's writing what he sees, and I saw, verse 6, another angel flying in mid-heaven. Have you ever stopped and thought, why doesn't God just write the gospel on the sky? Why does He leave it to frail people like you and me? Well, read this with me. I saw another angel flying in mid-heaven, having an eternal gospel to preach to those who live on the earth, and to every nation and tribe and tongue and people. This is an eternal gospel that this angel has to proclaim. And it's a universal gospel. It's for everybody. And there's only one gospel. God's gospel. Sometimes it's called, Paul called it my gospel. I hope you can say that. The gospel of Christ. But anyway, the angel is given this eternal gospel to proclaim. And he said with a loud voice, verse 7, fear God and give him glory, because the hour of his judgment has come, and worship him who made the heaven and the earth and sea and springs of water. The book begins with God speaking the heavens and earth into existence. And his written revelation closes with an eternal gospel, the good news. Now, it may not seem like good news. Fear God. Give him glory and worship him. But I'm telling you it is, and we'll watch that unfold here. But I just want you to see that this isn't some side issue. This is where the Bible begins and where it ends. He starts here. He starts here repeatedly. In Genesis 1, he explains it for 31 verses. That's where he starts. The first day, here's what he did. The second day, the third day. And when you come to other books of the Bible, John 1, in the beginning, it starts. And you can hear the echo purposefully from all eternity. Before time and space were created, in the beginning was the Logos, the Word. And the Word was with God. And the Word was God. And the Word became flesh and dwelt among us. That's where John starts his gospel. But I skipped some, didn't I? In the beginning was the Word. The Word was with God. The Word was God. All things came into being through him, this one who became flesh. And apart from him, nothing came into being that has come into being. In him was life, and the life was the light of men. And he goes on, but he insists on this right away. The Bible starts here repeatedly. Colossians 1, look how it starts. I mean, we've been seeing as we look at Colossians, it's all about Christ, but he's the image of the invisible God. He's the creator. He created all things, visible and invisible. Things you can see, things you can't see. Natural, supernatural. He created it all. Everything. All things. Hebrews 1. Have you noticed that? If you're ever wanting to just check things out, just go to these first chapters. Genesis 1, John 1, Colossians 1, Hebrews 1, God. After he spoke long ago to the fathers and the prophets in many ways and in many portions, in these last days has spoken to us in his Son, who's the radiance of his glory, through whom he made the world, the Creator. And he upholds all things by the word of his power. And what should I say about Romans 1? Turn to Romans 1. Turn to Romans, the most systematic explanation, you might say, of the gospel. Romans is the most formal of the epistles. The Holy Spirit had Paul just sit down and write it with depth, and so he takes like 16 verses to just introduce it. Just the introduction isn't just like, hey, Paul and Barnabas to, or Paul and Timothy to the church. No, he gives an introduction that is just a wealth of truth. But then you get to verse 16. I'm not ashamed of the gospel, for it's the power of God for salvation to everyone who believes, to the Jew first and also to the Greek. For in it, the righteousness of God is revealed from faith to faith, as it is written, the righteous man shall live by faith. And I can almost hear Paul going like this when he writes that intro. Because he wrote this, a masterpiece of an intro. And then he begins to proclaim the gospel that he's not ashamed of, that he's eager to preach, he says here. That he's under obligation to preach. I'm not ashamed of it, he said. For in it is the power of God for salvation. And then he starts. Verse 18. For the wrath of God is revealed from heaven against all ungodliness and unrighteousness of men who suppress the truth in unrighteousness. Because that which is known about God is evident within them. For God made it evident to them. For since the creation of the world, his invisible attributes, his eternal power, and divine nature have been clearly seen, being understood through what has been made, so that they are without excuse. Let me tell you the gospel, Paul says. And he says, since the creation of the world, there's been this internal knowledge, verse 19, everyone in this room, everyone driving down Murray, everyone in Portland, everyone knows there's a God. The fool has said in his heart, there is no God, but God has made it evident within them. That's the internal witness. But then the external witness, verse 20. For since the creation of the world, the heavens have been declaring the glory of God. Their expanse is declaring the work of his hands. Day to day pours forth speech. Since the creation of the world, his invisible attributes, his eternal power and divine nature have been clearly seen, being understood through what has been made, so that they're without excuse. Wow. I don't know how he could say it any stronger. This isn't a little side issue. Oh yeah, that creation thing. No. He's the creator. He created you. He wants you to know him. He wants you to know him as creator. He also, by the way, and I'll say it again and again, he wants you to know him as your redeemer. But what I'm after right here, and what these first chapters, when God starts here repeatedly, Genesis 1, John 1, Colossians 1, Hebrews 1, without faith it's impossible to please God. He who comes to God must believe that what? He is. You see his divine nature. He is, and he's the rewarder of those who seek him.
2: 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The Romans Project is building momentum in Africa and Southeast Asia, and we're encouraged by the continued growth of the project. 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We'd love to share how this work is impacting lives around the world. Now, as we wrap up our time today, here's Pastor Scott with a preview of our next program.
1: Who created us? This is a vital question. Your origin determines, how'd I get here? Why am I here? My purpose. In a purposeless world, in a hopeless world, in a meaningless world where your children, you were taught, in school that it was just kind of an accident, you're just some chemicals. That leaves people like we're seeing all around us today, like many of us were before we came to know the Creator. Empty and void and just meaningless. What's life all about? It just happens. You can do whatever you want. No, to know who created you is foundational. It's vital, but it's not just vital. It's practical. It's practical. Oh, it's such a practical truth. It gives you purpose for your life in a world where there is no purpose. When you come to know your Creator, Jesus Christ, all of a sudden you know why you're here and you know your destiny, where you're going. Now, this is vital and it's so practical. It gives you hope.
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3: weather. Clear skies continue through the night with lows in the mid-50s, a light northwest wind. Sunny for Monday with highs in the lower 80s. A mostly clear sky Monday night, lows in the upper 50s. Sunny and lower 80s Tuesday. Mostly clear Tuesday night, lows near 60. I'm meteorologist Matthew Harding on KPDQ.
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6: In 1783, the Revolutionary War was nearly over, but America's future remained uncertain. Officers in the Continental Army were angry. Congress had failed to provide promised pay, and some considered using the Army's power to force the government's hand. George Washington understood their frustration, but he also knew the liberty they had fought to win could be destroyed by the very army that secured it. Washington confronted his officers and urged them to choose honor, patience, and loyalty to the Republic over rebellion. He could have used their anger to increase his own power. Instead, he used his influence to restrain it. Power asks what it can take. Character asks what duty requires. Washington's lesson still stands. Freedom survives when leaders place principle above ambition and remain faithful to God, country, and the people they serve.
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0: Well, good morning, Portland. This is Justin. Thank you so much for joining me this morning, along with Pastor Greg Laurie. This is A New Beginning on 93.9 KPDQ.
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11: Maybe you're a great visionary, but you're not great at nuts and bolts. 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

0: And if you feel you need to make a change today in your relationship with the Lord, Pastor Greg Laurie wants to help you do that before today's edition of A New Beginning wraps up. 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
1: Right.
0: Now, that can be an uncomfortable truth. Yeah. But it's also important news for us, isn't it?
2: Yeah, it really is. You know, it's like those magnifying mirrors. Actually, in the book of James, the word of God is compared to a mirror, a man seeing himself in the mirror. And, you know, you think you look fine, and then you look in the mirror and realize, uh-oh, I missed a spot shaving. Or, oh, man, was this marinara sauce on my face all day? Or just, you know, I mean, it's important to check yourself in the mirror, and it's important to check yourself in light of the Word of God. And the Word of God is written to draw us closer to God. It will expose sin in our life, but it will also point us in the right direction to have that sin removed and forgiven. It'll point us to Jesus Christ. It'll give us practical truths on how to live this out in your life, and so much more. I mean, what can you say about the Bible? It's a user's manual of life. And that's something we need to consult on a regular basis, each and every day. And I talk about that in my new book that is titled What Every Growing Christian Needs to Know. I also have chapters on the importance of prayer, sharing your faith, being involved in a church, and a lot more. I think this book is going to be very helpful for you. Now, if you're a new believer, this book could really get you started in the right direction. If you're an older believer, you'll be reminded of things you've forgotten, perhaps, and maybe you will hear things you have not heard before that you need to know more about. So order your copy of What Every Growing Christian Needs to Know that we're offering for your gift of any size. Now, we could obviously charge you for this book, but we want everyone to get a copy. So if you only can give a little, we appreciate that, and we'll send you your copy. But others can be generous and give more. And if you'll do that, we can assure you that we'll take those resources you've given us and use them to help us continue to teach the Word of God and proclaim the gospel. As you know, if you listen to A New Beginning, we, on a regular basis, invite people to Jesus Christ. I don't know of any other ministry that does it at the degree we do it here. And it's because we think that a lot of people out there are just waiting for someone to show them how to come to Christ. I think, Dave, you could tell me the exact stat, but isn't it true that like 25 to 30% of listeners to Christian radio are not Christians?
0: Yeah, the stat I heard was it was either 36% or 38%.
2: Oh, even higher.
0: Crazy, yeah.
2: So think about this. Right now, as we're having a conversation about our faith, there's someone listening in trying to figure this all out. Yeah. Someone like that man from Ethiopia in the book of Acts that was reading from Isaiah 53, and he didn't understand what he was reading, and the Lord directed Philip to go to him, and Philip asked him, do you understand what you're reading? And the man from Ethiopia, who was searching for God, said, how can I unless someone shows me the way? That's what we want to do here at A New Beginning. We want to show people the way. We don't want to say, hey, just accept Christ. We want to tell them how to accept Christ, and we want to lead them in a prayer so they can accept Christ. And you know, if you listen, we do that all the time. Help us continue to do that. Order your copy of What Every Growing Christian Needs to Know for your gift of any size.
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2: Let me close with this thought. Would you like Jesus Christ to come into your life? Would you like your sin forgiven? 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If so, just stop what you're doing and pray this prayer with me. You can pray it out loud if you like. You can pray it in the quietness of your heart if you choose, but pray this prayer. This is a prayer of asking Jesus Christ to come into your life. Pray these words. Lord Jesus, I know that I'm a sinner, but I know that you're the Savior who died on the cross for my sin and rose again from the dead. I turn from that sin now, and I choose to follow you from this moment forward.

0: Life can be messy, but you don't have to figure it out alone.
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4: Our temperatures will stay pretty comfortable for the next couple of days. We have high pressure in place, a few clouds early today, and then sunny this afternoon. We'll top out at about 80. Upper 50s overnight and clear. We're expecting low 80s for the high on Tuesday. Should be pretty nice there Wednesday. I'm meteorologist Steve Hamilton on KPDQ.
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0: of folks that can listen to your story, pray with you, and offer some helpful follow-up resources. Here's what we heard from Betsy about her experience with the team. Over the years of raising four kids, I've spoken to your counselors for prayer and received so much support, as well as several helpful books. A few years ago, my grown daughters called Focus for prayer and advice on a situation that involved a family conflict. I was so blessed that they too looked to Focus on the Family for counsel. Thank you for being there for all of us. And that's amazing.
1: It really is. What a testimony to God's goodness to use this ministry to make generational impact.
0: Yeah, and we can't do it alone. We thank the Lord for the work he's done through our counselors. And we are also thankful to the families that regularly donate to support the ministry and that counseling work. You're making it possible to help other families like Betsy's. And if you haven't given to Focus, may I ask you to consider doing so. You can do ministry by financially supporting us. I believe that's how the Lord sees it. I will commit to running Focus effectively and efficiently so you can do ministry through it. The best way to help us is with a monthly pledge. It doesn't have to be a large amount. It's the consistency that helps us balance our budget and plan for future outreach. And when you make a monthly pledge of any amount, we'd like to send you a book written by Ashley Willis called Peace Pirates, Conquering the Beliefs and Behaviors That Steal Your Treasure in Motherhood. As the mother of four boys, Ashley has a lot of experience in this area. And if you can't make a monthly pledge right now, we understand. We can also send you the book for a one-time gift of any amount.
1: Yeah, take the next step in pursuing shalom in your home with this great book from Ashley Willis. 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And when you get a hold of us by phone, be sure to connect with one of those counselors if that would be of help to you. Next time, a homicide detective uses his skills to assess the claims of Jesus Christ.
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5: Our temperatures will stay pretty comfortable for the next couple of days. We have high pressure in place, a few clouds early today, and then sunny this afternoon. We'll top out at about 80. Upper 50s overnight and clear. We're expecting low 80s for the high on Tuesday. Should be pretty nice there Wednesday. I'm meteorologist Steve Hamilton on KPDQ.
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2: Our temperatures will stay pretty comfortable for the next couple of days. We have high pressure in place, a few clouds early today, and then sunny this afternoon. We'll top out at about 80. Upper 50s overnight and clear. We're expecting low 80s for the high on Tuesday. Should be pretty nice there Wednesday. I'm meteorologist Steve Hamilton on KPDQ.
3: As our Jewish friends observe Tisha B'Av, they mark the saddest day on the Jewish calendar. It's a day of fasting and mourning that remembers the destruction of the first and second temples in Jerusalem. But Tisha B'Av is about far more than history. It's about remembering. Throughout the Bible, again and again, God commands His people not to forget. To remember His faithfulness, to remember His covenant, to remember where they had come from, and to remember what happens when they turn away from Him. On Tisha B'Av, Jewish families read the Book of Lamentations, the prophet Jeremiah's heartbreaking words over the fall of Jerusalem. They mourn not only the destruction of God's holy city, but centuries of suffering that followed, from exile and persecution to tragedies that continued throughout Jewish history. But even in mourning, hope remains. God's covenant with Israel has never been broken, and His promises still stand. And that message speaks to Christians today, too. Psalm 137 declares, "If I forget you, Jerusalem, may my right hand forget its skill." Remembering Jerusalem isn't simply about looking back at the past. It's choosing to remain connected to God's unfolding story. And as we witness rising hatred toward the Jewish people and the ongoing conflict in Israel, remembering calls us to respond. Genesis 12:3 reminds us that God promises to bless those who bless His people. 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Tisha B'Av teaches us that people of faith remember. We remember God's promises. We remember His faithfulness. And we remember that even after the darkest night, God is still writing a story of redemption. 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Be the blessing. Live the word. Answer the call.
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0: Moving into the 8 o'clock hour now during Good Morning Portland. 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
1: We all have our unguarded moments. We all have times when we reach the end of our tether, when the clouds of doom seem greater than the sun of tomorrow. And our view is blocked, and out gushes how we really feel.
2: Can a person of deep faith fall into deep depression? Can someone who genuinely loves God reach a place so dark they can't find their way out? Chuck Swindoll says yes. And he says the church has too often been the last place to make that confession. Today on Insight for Living, Chuck brings this difficult journey home with the word of grace for anyone who's ever screamed at the sky and wondered if God was listening. The answer may surprise you. He not only listens, God can handle everything you say. Chuck begins with prayer.
1: Thank you for the reminder that your book is true. That when you paint your servants, you paint them warts and all. You do not hide from us their depression, their doubts, their grief, even days so dark that some wish they had never been born. And so today, while in the midst of this study of a troubled, heartbroken, grieving life, this day I pray that you will minister in a deep way to some who are in that kind of place at this time in their lives. And you would bring a sense of comfort and remind that there isn't any pit so deep, but that you are deeper still. Thank you for the place of quietness we enjoy here, freedom from the interruption of the enemy or the adversary. Thank you for brave men and women who fight for our cause in places that are hard to pronounce and in locations marked by terror and danger. Take care of them and watch over them, and because of them, give us protection. Sustain our liberty. Ours is a dark world, one that's fallen and lost its way. And rather than being smug and complacent in it, give us a passion for those who can't find their way home. Give us a sweet understanding of such a miserable situation that we might be for them a light in their darkness and hope in their hurt and a rescue from their valley. Thank you for the sheer pleasure of the worship of you, our triune God. Find favor in the giving from motive to action as we continue our worship in Jesus, your name. And everyone said, amen.
2: 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Chuck titled today's message, The Mournful Wail of a Miserable Man.
1: Now, I need to warn you ahead of time as we turn to the third chapter. This will not be a pleasant sermon. This is not easy preaching. I don't know of a person on earth that has ever said Job 3 is their favorite chapter in the Bible. I don't know of anyone who has ever memorized a verse out of Job 3. It's one of those chapters you get to and you find yourself saying, well, let's see what else there is in the book of Job. Surely there's something. Unless you have known the black hole of depression yourself, and you read not with shock, but you read nodding with understanding because you've been there. Here the scabs are pulled from the sores and the pus of reality runs down Job's life. But the wonderful plan of God is wonderful from his perspective, not yours and mine. In fact, you say as you go to bed at night, naked I came from my mother's womb, naked I shall return. The Lord gave, the Lord has taken away. Blessed be the name of the Lord. And you are the one who says to your mate, shall we not accept good from God and also not accept adversity as well? And in all this, you don't sin with your lips. The same man who wrote that in chapters 1 and chapter 2 wrote this in chapter 3, and don't you doubt it. The same man. And we don't want him to write what he writes in chapter 3 because it doesn't seem like he's really walking with God. I mean, he has the audacity to say at the end, I am not at ease, I am not quiet, I am not at rest. I am in turmoil. And we are given entrance into a slice of Job's life that is as real as more testimonies who fill this room than any of us would ever believe. Even the godly can be depressed. But Job is hung out here for all to see. We all have our unguarded moments. We all have times when we reach the end of our tether, when the clouds of doom seem greater than the sun of tomorrow. And our view is blocked and out gushes how we really feel. And thankfully, no one is there to hear. But with Job, there were three friends who sat and stared and heard every word and began to put together their thoughts so they could set him straight as soon as they got a chance to talk. Job's outburst, get this, is not prompted mainly because of physical suffering. It's prompted because he's lost touch with God. It's a major difference. He is miserable because he's lost his best friend. How close he had been with God when he got married to Mrs. Job. How happy their relationship was, meaning his and God's, as the first of the few children were conceived and as the babies were born and as these seven boys and three girls filled their home with laughter. How near God seemed to him, and as the business grew and the caravans multiplied and the profit began to come in, and as he was blessed with the joy of prosperity and as he and God walked together in the cool of the evening, how close God was until that day. Everything broke loose. Everything broke loose. And he lost camp. He lost livestock. He lost all of the animals. He lost home. He lost all 10 children. And he lost his health. And worst of all, the heavens were brass. And God no longer walked with him in the cool of the evening. And God no longer came alongside to say, my son, let me explain what this is all about. The devil came and he dared me to do, and I want you to know I'm trusting that you'll... No, he knew none of that. You and I know all of that. He's never read the first two chapters of Job. He's just living out the result of the chapters. And he's reached the end of his rope. This is the day you slam the door shut. This is the day you say to those even close to you, leave me alone. This is the day in his life when he cannot find his friend, his heavenly father. One man writes, the third chapter of Job must be one of the most depressing chapters in the Bible. While some might be as depressed as Job was and use these verses to give vent to their feelings, few sermons are made from this chapter. Few verses are claimed as promises, and few are remembered for the warmth of their sentiment. It is the lowest of several low points in the book. Afterward, Job opened his mouth and cursed the day of his birth. Because you have patiently sat through my opening comments, you're not quite as shocked as the novice would be who reads this and says, aha, there you go. Satan said he would curse God. Now he does it. Wait. It may be poetry, but let's read it accurately. He doesn't curse God. He curses the day of his birth. There's a difference. There's a difference. To say, why was I ever born, is much different than saying, I no longer believe in you, God. It's saying, I am so totally and completely alone, I regret that I ever drew breath. In fact, I regret that I was ever conceived in the womb of my mother. Verses 1 to 10, he regrets his birth. Verses 11 to 19, he wished he'd been born dead. Verses 20 through 26, he longs to die. End of sermon. As I said earlier, if you weren't depressed when you started with me, you will be when I finish. Just pause and remember the aftershock of what is included in the word, chapter 3, verse 1, afterward. Afterward. Sitting at the city dump, head shaved, wife wringing her hands, three friends sitting 7 days and seven nights staring, not saying a word, chapter 2, verse 13, seeing the pain was very great after loss of all the children and everything he held dear, an ability to make a living with sores running and scabs pulling loose from those sores. After that, he opened his mouth and out came, I wish I had never been born. And that's not all he said. If you like marking your Bibles, you will have a field day with the words let and may in verses 3 through 9. They appear over and over again. These are called jussives, J-U-S-S-I-V-E in the Hebrew. I call them wish verbs. They are wish verbs. May this happen, may that happen. Let this happen, let that happen. Let these things happen. And while I'm at it, let this and let that. It's poetry, folks. It's poetry. Let the day perish, verse 4. May the day be darkness. Let God above care not for it, verse 5. Let darkness and black gloom claim it. Let a cloud settle on it. Let the blackness of the day terrify it, verse 6. Let it not rejoice among the days of the year. Let it not come into the number of the months. Take it out of the calendar. Forget my birthday. Let that night be barren. Let no joyful shout enter it. Let those curse it who cursed the day, verse 9. Let the stars of its twilight be darkened. Let all that happen. For goodness sake, Job, what is it? It is depression. I want none of this thing called life. And interestingly, suicide never enters his mind. Never an attempt, never a word about it, never a warning against it. It was so foreign to the life of the faithful. I thought it was interesting while working through this wail to see what he said in verse 3. Not only does he regret the day of his birth, he even regrets the conception. Let the day perish on which I was born. And in good poetic fashion, he returns even further. And the night, let it perish when they said a boy is conceived. In a day of easy abortion, isn't it interesting that he does not call the conception of the fetus a tissue or the mass of protoplasm? He calls it a boy because life begins at conception. Soon as the sperm enters the egg, you have a life, a life. And in those days, it was applauded by those in the patriarch era. A boy, a boy. We have a boy. How wonderful. No. Don't say that, says Job at this age and stage of his life. May that day be dark. Obliterate it. Get rid of it. There's another part of this that sort of fascinates me. When I get down in the middle of the blackness of all of this, I come across verse 8. Let those curse it who curse the day. By the way, that means Job is probably not very experienced in cursing, so he offers those who curse well to pick up the day of his birth, and you take over. Who are prepared, look closely, to rouse Leviathan. Now, I would say you've rarely used the word Leviathan in the last year or two of your life. What in the world is Leviathan? Read in your Webster's dictionary this definition: a sea monster represented as an adversary. But it goes further back than that. More specifically, Leviathan was a seven-headed sea monster of ancient Near Eastern mythology. In the Ugaritic literature of Canaan and Phoenicia in ancient days, eclipses were caused by leviathans coming out of the sea, swallowing the sun or the moon, and therefore causing darkness to be cast on this earth as Leviathan was roused from sleep in the sea and he swallowed up the sun or the moon. You say, what? And I say, poetry. See, that's a great way to handle this, isn't it? It's poetry. No, it's even more than poetry. It's mythology. And if you travel to Turkey or if you travel to Greece and you have an individual who is a native of that land and you are guided on a tour, you will hear more mythology than you will hear theology. The mythology is the whole basis of the gods of that land. And in ancient patriarchal days, it was still a part of that custom or of that literature. And he picks up the thought and says, while I'm at it, let Leviathan swallow up the sun of the day, make it dark. Does Joe believe in mythology? No, any more than you or I believe in Santa Claus. When Christmas comes, we may refer to something as prompting Santa to do this or that. It's not that we believe in him. Last Christmas, I got a card from a good friend of mine, Paul Salehammer. He said, I just came across this. He said, we go through four stages with Santa, he said. First of all, we believe in him. And second, we don't believe in him. And third, we are him. And then fourth, we look like him. That's four stages of Santa. And we joke about Santa, and we have fun with the myth of that. So Job, not having fun, but referring to this ancient creature who will return again in the poetry of this text. Not here, but later. And while lamenting that he did not perish at conception and grieving that he lived to see the day of his birth, please notice another interesting comment made in verse 11. Having said, why did I not die at birth, come forth from the womb and expire? Why did the knees receive me? Why the breasts that I should suck? The latter, we understand, the nursing of the mother, as Job's mother nursed him. But the knees, how curious. Some say that it has reference to the passing of the child as the mother births the infant. It passes, if you will, through the knees. But this says receive. It could be a reference to the mother placing the infant on her knees as she prepares to begin the nursing. It probably better refers to the patriarchal process of a father being given the infant shortly after birth. The child was placed on the knees of the father, and he would there give it the family's blessing. If you ever saw the television documentary Roots, you will remember the child being held by the father as he holds the child up before God and gives him to the Lord, if you will, in their ancient custom in Africa. In this case, a father would be given the infant and he would bless the child as the infant was placed on the knees. And Job says, why was I ever so blessed? Why did those knees ever receive me? Why wasn't it a corpse that they held in their hands? And then with the thought of becoming a corpse, ghoulish as it sounds, he turns to the blessing of that as he describes heaven, 13 through 19. Look closely. For now, meaning had I died, I would have been laying down and been quiet. I would have slept then, and I would have been at rest. I would have been alongside kings and counselors and princes, verse 15, who had gold and filling their houses with silver. Verse 17, there the wicked cease from raging. That's true in heaven. There the weary are at rest. Prisoners are at ease. They do not hear the voice of the taskmaster. The small and the greater there, and the slave is free from his master. It's a beautiful picture of peace and solemnity and ease. And he said, oh, that could have been my lot, but I lived and I've lost it all. And as a result, verse 24, he takes us to his everyday experience. My groaning comes at the sight of my food. My cries pour out like water. When someone served him a simple meal, he groaned. The Hebrew word means to shriek. Ugh! You take that away. I have no interest in anything to eat. And the man, along with the suffering of the sickness, is now starving. And his cries come like water poured out. He speaks of his fears in verse 25 and his dread. The things I dreaded have fallen upon me. This may have reference to those days when he was prosperous and life was good. And he, in unguarded moments, wondered if they would remain that. And my worst fears have been realized. And now dread has fallen upon me. I am not at ease. I am not quiet. I am not at rest. I'm full of turmoil. End of speech. His friends are nearby, staring him down, analyzing him from their vantage point of good health, and beginning their sermons, if you will, as they will soon rebuke him because he's getting what he deserves, if you can imagine. Did you, in years past, happen to see The Elephant Man? I think many of us did. Wonderful film. A film not for children, but a film with an adult theme about a man who struggled with a disease that resulted in a deforming and defacing of his person. And the head is enlarged and thick. A callus-like skin replaces the smooth skin that we have. And he looks like a, if you will, a sideshow freak. But he is a great man deep inside. And he's treated like a man who's escaped from a circus. And there's a tragic scene where he's running from the crowd as cameras are flashing and people are grabbing at him, and he finds his way to a railway station and races down steps to get away and finally winds up in the latrine, the soiled place of this public station. And they pour into that place and they're flashing their cameras, and right at the zenith of the film, he struggles to get the words out. I am a human being. You can hear a pin drop in the theater. I hear Job at that level, the end. Oh, God, where are you?
2: I am a human being. Four words from a forgotten film, yet they echo the cry of every soul who has ever felt invisible in their suffering. Job's anguish wasn't weakness. It was the raw, unfiltered voice of a man crying out from the depths of his humanity, "Oh God, where are you?" Chuck Swindoll will bring this moving study to its conclusion next time on Insight for Living. It's titled The Mournful Wail of a Miserable Man. Meanwhile, we invite you to explore the resources that Chuck has prepared to accompany this series. Here at Insight for Living, we provide companion resources for every study Chuck presents. And this series is no different. For instance, Chuck wrote a practical book that pairs naturally with his study. The book is titled Finding God When the World's on Fire. 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You know, suffering has a way of stripping away every answer we thought we had. The tidy theology, the confident prayers, the assumption that faith means being spared from pain. Job discovered something better than easy answers. He discovered a God who shows up in the dark, and so can you. Chuck Swindoll's book, Finding God When the World's on Fire, is an honest, scripture-packed companion for anyone whose faith is being tested by real life. 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Chuck doesn't pretend the hard things aren't hard. He just shows us that God is bigger than all of it.

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1: 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And then it's Seculo coming up at 9.
2: Our temperatures will stay pretty comfortable for the next couple of days. We have high pressure in place, a few clouds early today, and then sunny this afternoon. We'll top out at about 80. Upper 50s overnight and clear. We're expecting low 80s for the high on Tuesday. Should be pretty nice air Wednesday. I'm meteorologist Steve Hamilton on KPDQ.
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4: In 1783, the Revolutionary War was nearly over, but America's future remained uncertain. Officers in the Continental Army were angry. Congress had failed to provide promised pay, and some considered using the Army's power to force the government's hand. George Washington understood their frustration, but he also knew the liberty they had fought to win could be destroyed by the very army that secured it. Washington confronted his officers and urged them to choose honor, patience, and loyalty to the Republic over rebellion. He could have used their anger to increase his own power. Instead, he used his influence to restrain it. Power asks what it can take. Character asks what duty requires. Washington's lesson still stands. Freedom survives when leaders place principle above ambition and remain faithful to God, country, and the people they serve.
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0: because I don't want you getting the wrong idea. 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
1: All right. Hope you enjoyed that special video. Will, how do you feel?
2: Feels pretty good.
1: Yeah, it's going to be out this afternoon on all our social media platforms and available to share directly just as its own independent video that you can then share with your friends. Again, I think it's important. Let me know what you think in the comments. Do you like this kind of content? Do we need to share this kind of, keep creating a lot of this? There's going to be a couple more that roll out this week, whether you like it or not. But y'all did a really good job because, look, I think it's important. We got to reach people in very different ways, and they have to understand. And sometimes you got to hook them with a little bit more of a entertainment value than some of our straight-laced news coverage here, Will.
2: Well, and once again, the entire point of a lot of the practice here at the ACLJ is to protect people's rights. And so much of that whip individuals to know their rights, that they can go forward with this without having to every single time call the ACLJ. But if you do have a question, reach out, aclj.org/help. But hopefully these will reach a new audience, people that don't necessarily know about the ACLJ yet. And that's why I'm so happy that our video team created these and really spearheaded this initiative to try and see if we can get more people into the fold this way.
1: Yeah, that being said, we only got a minute left here in this first half hour. Again, that'll be available this afternoon for you to share on all platforms. Keep an eye out for that. And again, we have a second half hour coming up. Rick Rennell's joining us. We got a few lines open for you right now. I want you to call in if you don't mind. 1-800-684-3110. It's Know Your Rights Week, as you saw from that video. And that doesn't happen. 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Like, well, okay. 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You look at the logo.
2: Thought it was a candle.
1: I was told it was a match. 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
2: Jesus Christ had a mission, and the very need of the world that is around us right now is proof positive that his mission is viable. Are you with me?
1: 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I'm David Jay, thanking you for joining us today as we listen, learn, and are challenged by God's Word, the Bible. The men and women who founded this nation weren't just bold, they were anchored. Anchored in the conviction that our rights come from God, not from government. And that foundation is worth

0: worth knowing. In The American Story, The Beginnings, Tim and David Barton take you back to the documents, the decisions, and the faith that shaped this country from its very first days. 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On today's edition of Real Life Radio, Pastor Jack continues now in his series called The Life and Times of Jesus Christ, and a message titled Christ and His Mission. This is a series about who Jesus really is, not the Jesus of popular opinion, but the Jesus of the Bible, God Himself, who stepped into our world. And here we'll discover that Jesus came into the world with a mission that's still on target, still on schedule, and right on time. You see, every one of us has a mission in this life, that's true. But Jesus came with the greatest mission of all, to seek and to save those who put their trust in Him. And the very brokenness we see in the world around us is proof that His mission still matters. So today, Pastor Jack teaches that Jesus came to fulfill every word that was written about Him. His birth, His teachings, His miracles, and His death and resurrection. Well, those were all part of Bible prophecy. So we need to take an honest look at how the Old Testament announced His mission and how the New Testament records it coming to pass. Before we get into the message, I had a chance to sit down with Pastor Jack and talk about it with him. So let's get into that. And Pastor Jack in studio with me now as we continue our Life and Times of Jesus Christ series. This message is called Christ and His Mission. Jesus really did pick a bunch of losers, don't you think? I mean, you say God didn't choose Israel, or us for that matter, because we're more impressive than anybody else. He didn't pick us for that reason. In your words, He picked us because we're a bunch of losers. Tell us more. Give us some more on that, will you?
1: Well, first of all, God did announce to Israel, don't think I picked you because you're better than anybody else. I picked you to be my people because you're stubborn. You're stiff-necked and hard-hearted and hard-headed, I might add. Well, we're the same way. It's so easy right now, right, where the culture is throwing rocks at the Jew. You know what? Don't throw rocks at Jews because it could bounce right back and hit you. Because you and I are just wired the same way. And God came to earth. Jesus put it this way. He said, I have come to seek and to save those that are lost. He said, those who are well have no need of a physician. Great statement, right? There are those who think they're just fine and they don't need God. They don't want God. Little do they know they're lost without Him. But Jesus said, I've come to save those who are lost. And only our redemptive God can do that. He comes to set us free from sin and death. And then, of course, gives us eternal life. Why? Because we were completely condemned and lost. This is the work of the atoning Christ. And He's worthy of all of our praise, folks, all of our worship, moment by moment, day by day.
0: Christ and His mission. Let's jump in.
2: Daniel chapter 9, verse 24. In this great book, there is a prophetic layout that God has given that is so exact and so specific that when much of Daniel was fulfilled, the critics began to argue that Daniel was written after the historical fact took place. With such accuracy did the prophet Daniel speak. Now, as you know, we are going through, in fact, today is part four of a series entitled The Life and Times of Jesus Christ. But this morning, we come now to His mission, the mission of Jesus Christ. And Daniel chapter 9, verse 24 is a very powerful verse, and we'll look at this in a moment. And so I want you to hold your spot as you get there. But we look, or we turn, in part four of our series, Christ and His mission. In our previous studies, you know, if you were here, that we studied Christ in eternity, that Jesus never had a beginning. If you are a believer this morning, you understand that the Bible teaches that Christ has always been. Jesus was never born in the spiritual realm. He has always existed. The Bible says, in fact, that He is the creator of the spiritual realm, example, angels and the like, and also the physical realm, that Jesus Christ is the creator. In fact, if we do good Bible study and thorough Bible study, we come to understand that right there in Genesis chapter 1, verse 1, Jesus Christ is the very one at work. And we went through the passages of Scripture, the Bible, proving this very fact concerning Christ. Also, we saw in the following study, Christ and his first coming, that the Scripture told us that Jesus would have a first advent to the nation Jerusalem, to the city of, or the nation Israel, to the city of Jerusalem, and specifically, as you know, as you've studied with me, the Temple Mount specifically. And of course, Jesus fulfilled that in his first coming, not necessarily being born in Bethlehem, though that's very important, but his first coming actually took place on his Passion Week on Palm Sunday, when Jesus introduced himself as king to the nation, fulfilling multiple scriptures. And then finally, last week, we saw Christ, the Word made flesh, how we beheld the incarnation of Christ, and we looked at him in his physical advent, Jesus coming into Bethlehem, being born as the prophets foretold that he would. We consider this also as we go through our study this morning, the life and times of Christ, yes, but also Christ and his mission, and of course, Colossians chapter 2, verse 9, where it says there, "For in Christ all the fullness of the Godhead dwells in bodily form." So when we talk about mission, what do we mean by that? Mission is extremely important. You have a mission in this life. Let's say you work for DuPont or you're a sales rep for DuPont. Believe me, DuPont wants to believe you have a mission. And that mission is to go about all the area representing DuPont as their ambassador. And you are paid a certain wage for doing that. But as Christians, we have a mission. And by the end of the service this morning, you'll see what our mission has to do with Christ and his very mission and this world around us. But of course, Colossians 2:9 tells us, "For in Christ all the fullness of the Godhead dwells in bodily form." This word mission, Christ and his mission, the term assumes something very interesting. If you have a mission, you have a task. You have a job to perform. That's built into the very word mission. The word mission also implies that there is something to be had. Listen carefully to this. If you have a mission, there's something to be gotten out of it. If you embark upon a mission, let's say it's a military venture. You are deployed on a mission. You have certain parameters. You have certain rules. You have certain things that you want to achieve. In fact, there are strategists who, before you're deployed, have gone through great lengths and studied various scenarios about the mission and its success. Why? Because you are to perform a certain task, and you're also to receive something out of it. You are to somehow come out of the mission having completed the objective. It's very important that that be the case. If you don't have a goal to your mission, you're never going to know if you finish or have completed the mission. This is very important. Christ Jesus had his mission, and quite frankly, he's got one still, and it's still going now. But let me stress this, and I speak for you, maybe. Obviously, the mission of Jesus Christ was to come to this world. In fact, the scriptures tell us plainly, clearly, Jesus said that for this cause I was born, for this reason have I come into the world. Now, let me ask you something. Have you had the week that I've had looking at the news? Now, I'm a news freak. I'm pathetic. You can look around and form your opinion of the world and say, you know what, there's nothing worth living for. Oh, yeah, there is. But you can be consumed with what you're seeing around you. The fact of the matter is Jesus is real. Everything that's happening is according to the scripture. And if you don't know your Bible, you're going to get consumed in depression over such things. Christ has come for a mission, and that mission, friend, is right on target, right on schedule, just right. God has his mission. The term implies there's something to be gained, and what might that be? In Luke's Gospel, chapter 14, Jesus gave us an example. He said, "No man building a tower embarks upon the building of that tower without first counting the cost. He said that no king goes to war against another king without first taking inventory, checking to see if he has an arsenal fit for the battle. And if he doesn't, he sends overtures of peace before he goes to that war. He said, if you go into a venture unprepared, he said, people will mock you and make fun of you, counting the cost and knowing what the mission will entail. I don't know if you know this or not, but in a historical documentary, President FDR was summoned by William Churchill to meet him in the middle of the Atlantic in a clandestine meeting, a secret meeting. As England, as Europe was getting whipped by Germany, Churchill asked FDR to get America involved, and FDR lied to Congress. Nobody knew where he was. It was a very top secret mission, and in the middle of the night, FDR boarded a freighter and went out into the middle of Atlantic to meet with Churchill to plan or to invite America in to the invasion of Europe against Hitler. And nobody knew where FDR was at. And he mapped out this plan. And in one of those meetings, he said, what is in it for America? And Churchill responded, a free Europe and a free world. And of course, you know, the rest is history. The United States joined the alliance and Hitler was defeated. What's in it for America? You ought to ask the question right now, with what you're talking about, Jack, what's in it for me? You can go ahead and think that way. If you're a non-Christian this morning, you might put your hand on your hip as a skeptic and say, what's in it for me? I want you to listen carefully because there's a lot in it for you. Jesus Christ had a mission, and the very need of the world that is around us right now is proof positive that his mission is viable. Are you with me? Look at the world. And what you see in the world, the Bible has predicted. And the Bible has predicted that scenario to tell you that there's a remedy for the world's problems. And that remedy is Jesus Christ. Very, very important. Christianity is the message by which God has sent his son, Jesus Christ, into the world with a mission that he might redeem all those who put their trust in him. It's not called religion, friend. It is Christianity. It is the following of Christ. It is the giving of your life to him. We talked about this passage, and we'll look at it now. There in Daniel, Daniel chapter 9, verse 24. It says there, 490 years, or your Bible might read 77s. Don't let that confuse you. The words 490 years. 490 years are determined for your people. That's the Jewish people. The message is given to Daniel. And for your holy city, that's Jerusalem. And this now unveils the most significant prophetic verse in all of the Bible. One, to finish the transgression. Two, to make an end of sin. Three, to make reconciliation for iniquity. Four, to bring in everlasting righteousness. Five, to seal up vision and prophecy. And six, to anoint the most holy. Three of those utterances there in Daniel 9:24 were fulfilled at the coming of Christ. There are three remaining, three that are going to be fulfilled. To finish transgression, that's the Messiah's introduction of himself to Israel. We'll hear more about this later. Jesus presented himself to Israel. Why? To finish the transgressions, God's Messiah had come. Secondly, to make an end of sin, Jesus Christ, according to the prophets, in his perfect life that he lived as God in human flesh, removed sin's dominion and power over mankind by fulfilling the law. Thirdly, to make reconciliation for iniquity is the death of Christ upon the cross, whereby Israel might be saved. Well, that's how you and I are saved, to look back at the cross, to trust what Christ has done on the cross.
3: 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And now, let's get back to today's message. 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
2: Number five is the sealing up of vision.

exciting it is to read the back, the end of the book, and it says that we win. We win. Jesus is triumphal. And then finally, the sixth thing of Daniel 9:24 is that Jesus will anoint the most holy. That is when he delivers the kingdom and all that there is into the presence of the Father. And the eternal state, or what is called the day of God, begins. That's going to be a tremendous time. The first thing we want to see this morning, though, regarding the mission of Jesus Christ, and again, it is wonderfully outlined for us there in Daniel chapter 9, verse 24. What we want to see now, though, is our first point this morning, and it is this. It is the purpose of Christ's mission. The purpose. Somebody might ask you, when you share with people, they might say, why did Jesus come? What is the purpose of his coming? What was his mission? That's a great question. You and I ought to be able to make that clear to them. The first thing is that Jesus Christ fulfilled all that was written. His purpose was that he might fulfill all that was written. Now listen, this is an invitation for any of the skeptics that are here this morning. You might be sitting here saying, well, I don't think the Bible has the authority to rule over my life, which means I just gave a definition of a teenager. It does have the authority to rule over your life. See, the funny thing is you may choose not to bow to its authority or not. That's the issue, okay? That's the thing. It has nothing to do with the validity of the Bible. It's perfect. It has no errors. It's absolutely without debate. You can concoct your argument, but you'll lose. God's word is true. Jesus came, and one of the very important things for him to perform is all that was written of him. Many times as you read in the Bible, especially Matthew's gospel. Why Matthew's gospel? Because Matthew was a Jew. He was a Levite, and he's writing to his fellow Jews. That's why he says in there, and it was fulfilled as it was written by the prophet Isaiah, saying, and there it is. And it was as it was written by the prophet Micah, and there it is. Why did he do this? Because Jesus Christ came to fulfill all that was written in the Bible. Muhammad didn't do that. He didn't even care. He didn't have a book written about him in advance to fulfill. Nobody has. So my friend, if you're a skeptic, stand back right now and take a scientific look at the validity of the Bible. Wow. It says this, and behold, this event took place. The Old Testament makes the announcements, and the New Testament is the record of its fulfillment. Isn't that ironic? That at this hour, the Jewish nation whom Jesus said, I have come to my own, but my own have not received me. That if they would just look to the New Testament, it is the bona fide account of what was promised in the Old. But this even was foretold by the Lord himself. The invitation is to consider the mission. If you're a doubter this morning, and I hope you are, I can really relate to you. I want to see it. I want to touch it. I want to smell it before I'm going to believe it. I don't think God disparages that at all. I just think what he does hold us accountable for is that when he does show the facts, that we respond. Else we go away giving information, but willfully rejecting Christ. That would not be good. Now, he was to fulfill all that was written, as the scripture says. It says in Luke chapter 7, verse 20, when the men had come to Jesus, they said to him, John the Baptist has sent us to you, saying, are you the coming one, or do we look for another? And at that very hour, he cured many infirmities and afflictions and evil spirits. And to many, he healed their sight or opened their eyes. Then Jesus answered and said to them, go and tell John the things that you see and hear. That the blind see and the lame walk and lepers are cleansed. The deaf hear and the dead are raised and the poor have the gospel preached to them. Listen, he fulfilled all that was written. That was his point. John the Baptist, he was doubting. Doesn't that encourage you? John the Baptist, first of all, he was Jesus's cousin. Mary and Elizabeth were related. John and Jesus were cousins. 6 months. Age difference between the two of them, according to the Bible. And John was taken prison. He was in prison. And John says to his disciples, go and see how it's going with Jesus and ask him, is he the Messiah or what? Why did John ask that question? Because he was expecting Jesus to bring in the deliverance from the Roman Empire to establish Israel as the promised.

0: governmental ruling reign of the earth. That was not the mission of Jesus. He was first to come, as you saw in Daniel 9:24, to give himself for the sins of the nation. That's why he came. There's a blasphemous book written, The Reluctant Messiah. It's a damnable heresy. In that book, it portrays that Jesus was caught up in the fervor of everybody laying on him titles. And he was somehow polluted by his own megalomania. And then the whole thing turned on him and he wound up getting killed. What a blasphemous book. What an ignorant author. When the Bible says of itself, all of these things have been decreed in advance. Jesus was to fulfill all that was written. So what does he tell John's disciples? Go back and tell John the things that you what? Hear and see. What was John supposed to do with that information? As soon as his disciples came running back, they said, John, this is what we see. This is what we hear. And that would have triggered immediately in John's mind the book of Jeremiah, the book of Isaiah, the book of Micah. John would have known. Jesus came to fulfill that which was written of him. Luke chapter 24, the great passage regarding the Emmaus Road. Jesus, after his resurrection, traveling there on the Emmaus Road, he comes up to two disciples that are very depressed. You can just see them. Read Luke 24 later. It's kind of sad at first. They're walking along. They're so bummed. And they're saying, oh, you know, it's the third day. Nothing's happened. What a bummer. We followed Jesus in vain. And you can see them just kicking a can, going down the path. Boy, were we duped. I thought for sure he was the Messiah. And Jesus comes alongside them. Sounds almost mysterious, and it is. And he says, hi. Why is your face so low, hanging down? And they said, what are you, a stranger in here? Don't you know what's transpired in these regions lately? Jesus Christ, who claimed to be the Son of God, did all these wonderful works and spoke about a kingdom, but they took him and crucified him, and after all, it's the third day. And Jesus said to them in Luke chapter 24, verse 25, he said, you foolish ones and of heart and slow to believe, spiritually retarded, which is most of the world and maybe many in here today, spiritually retarded ones. You don't even know me. You claim to know me. You claim to have followed me. You've missed it. He says, didn't the Bible say about Christ how he ought to suffer and enter into his glory? And beginning at Moses and all of the prophets, he expounded to them from the scriptures the things concerning himself. Luke 24, verse 31 says, and when their eyes were opened, they knew him, and he vanished from their sight. And he said, and they said to one to another, did not our hearts burn within us as he talked to us on the road while he opened to us the scriptures? Wow. What did he do? Jesus pulled alongside them and he says, hey, let's have an Old Testament Bible study right here, right now. And from the scriptures, he opened to their understanding himself. Isn't that great? He performed all that was written of him.
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6: Our temperatures will stay pretty comfortable for the next couple of days. We have high pressure in place, a few clouds early today, and then sunny this afternoon. We'll top out at about 80. Upper 50s overnight and clear. We're expecting low 80s for the high on Tuesday. Should be pretty nice there Wednesday. I'm meteorologist Steve Hamilton on KPDQ.
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2: Some of the bones in the hand are called carpal bones. These bones make a tunnel for the nerves and blood vessels to pass through. When a carpal bone becomes misaligned, it can compress the tunnel and may cause pain or numbness out to the hand. This is called carpal tunnel syndrome. Listen to Christian, today's story of hope, who benefited from adjustments to his wrist.
3: Chris, Vancouver, Washington. I was rear-ended. I had some lower back pain and some neck pain that had been bothering me. 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
1: They acknowledge his wisdom. They acknowledge the things he taught. They acknowledge the miracles he did. And then they say this, is not this the carpenter, the son of Mary, and brother of James, and Joseph, and Judas, and Simon, and are not his sisters here with us? And they took offense at him. They were offended at any claim he ever made to be their Messiah.
2: 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Maybe you have friends or family who respect Jesus. They say he was a great teacher, a brilliant leader, a humble servant, yet they stop short of worshiping him as God in the flesh. Why is that? Why do so many people today reject Christ's true identity? Well, that sort of unbelief is nothing new. Israel, God's own people, rejected their Messiah. For a sobering look at why the Jews rejected Jesus 2,000 years ago and why that same unbelief persists today, stay here as John MacArthur continues his study titled The Gospel According to God. And with the lesson now, here's John.
1: The question that arises, and let's take this question as our entry point into the text of Isaiah 53. Why did they reject Jesus Christ? Why? They will tell us why. They will tell God why. And the confession that they will make in the future and that anyone who comes to Christ now must make is in verses 2 and 3.

0: Three reasons are given here. Three reasons. They are confessed reasons. Number one, and they all have to do with the contempt they had for him. Number one, he had a contemptible origin. He had a contemptible origin. He grew up before him like a tender shoot and like a root out of parched ground. We looked at Jesus. What did we see? An insignificant family. Joseph, Mary, an insignificant town, Nazareth, way off the beaten track. Born in an insignificant place, in an inn, in a stable, placed in a feed trough, and attending his birth were shepherds who were the lowest people on the social ladder. No royal birth, no social status, no family nobility, no formal education, 30 years a carpenter in Nazareth. No connections with anybody who mattered, with the elite, with the important. He's a sucker branch. He's irrelevant. Or he's like a root out of parched ground as the sun comes down in that part of the world, and in the Middle East, the ground becomes parched and dry, and as the ground shrinks because water evaporates out, some of the roots begin to come to the surface. Dirty, brown roots in parched ground, not cared for. That would be roots of a tree that nobody cares about, because if they cared about it, they'd be watering it. Miserable beginnings. I mean, they even said things like, can anything good come out of Nazareth? He gained nothing from his family origin. He gained nothing from his social status. He gained nothing from the economics of his family. He gained nothing from his followers. They weren't brilliant. They weren't educated. They weren't powerful. They weren't influential. They weren't important. There wasn't one rabbi, Pharisee, Sadducee, priest, scribe. Nobody mattered. They were a ragtag bunch of fishermen nobodies primarily, with a few other oddballs scattered in like a tax collector and a terrorist. They had no position, they had no money, and they kind of joined up early with the thing in the back of their mind that they might sort of win the kingdom lottery if they hung around. There might be a big payoff. None of them had any achievement of any note. And that the Jews looked at that and they said, wait a minute, this can't be the Messiah, because the Messiah is not going to enter like this. This doesn't fit the profile that's so highly developed over centuries among the Jews of the glorious arrival of Messiah. So they had contempt for his beginnings, contempt for his origin. Secondly, they had contempt for his life, for what he became. He had a contemptible adulthood. He had a contemptible life. Go back to verse 2 again. He has no stately form or majesty that we should look upon him, nor appearance that we should be attracted to him. They were big into appearance. That's why they picked Saul to be their first king, right? He was more handsome than everybody else and taller. Still seems to be a formula for success. But it was with them, with Jesus. Wait a minute. Maybe he's not tall enough, handsome enough, stately enough, majestic. Again, not much progress from 1 Samuel chapter 9 when they were picking Saul. Nothing royal about Jesus, nothing regal about Jesus, nothing elevated about Jesus. In fact, the idea that he was a king was so bizarre and so distasteful, they resented that so profoundly that when Pilate, at the end of his proverbial rope, having been blackmailed by the Jews in this issue with Jesus, blackmailed and threatened that if he didn't crucify Jesus, they were going to tell Caesar and he wouldn't survive another report to Caesar. He knew that. They blackmailed him, and his pound of flesh, his vengeance, his get back of those Jews was to slap on the top of the cross of Jesus, this is Jesus of Nazareth, King of the Jews. That was Pilate's vengeance, because he knew that was the most objectionable claim that Jesus made. Though he displayed divine power and divine wisdom and divine truth and divine grace and holiness, they saw nothing of royal beauty in him, nothing attractive about him. They had scorn for the beginning, his origin. They had scorn for the middle, his life. And thirdly, he had a contemptible end. He had a contemptible end. For that, you go to verse 3. He was despised and forsaken of men, a man of sorrows and acquainted with grief. And like one from whom men hide their face, he was despised and we didn't esteem him. His end is in view here in the opening two lines. They had not only contempt for his beginnings and his life, but especially his death. Now remember, they didn't think they needed somebody to die for their sins. They were into self-righteousness. They were going to please God by being good and religious and doing works. And here comes this Messiah, this one who claims to be the Messiah and the King. And instead of being triumphant, instead of his career ending in glory and majesty and triumph and victory and elevation and exaltation, he's despised, forsaken of men. It all ends in sorrow and grief. They could have looked at the death of Jesus with all its horrors, and they could have said, you know, this is the sacrifice we've been waiting for. This is the sacrifice that is pictured when Abraham finds a ram in the thicket to substitute for his son, pulls the knife back from killing Isaac and kills the ram instead. This is the fulfillment of killing the Passover lamb and putting the blood on the doorpost and the lintel and escaping the wrath of God because a lamb has been sacrificed. This is the final sacrifice, the only true saving sacrifice pictured in the millions of sacrifices that they made day after day after day as animals were slaughtered through all their history. They could have done that, but they didn't see themselves as sinful, and they didn't need a sacrifice, and they didn't need an atonement, and they didn't need a savior. So when they saw their self-proclaimed Messiah being a man of sorrows and grief, his life ending the way it ended, it was despicable. So he was despised. Says it at the beginning of verse 3, says it at the end of verse 3, twice. He was despised. That continues. And then it says he was forsaken of men. I want you to look at that. That's maybe not as simple as it looks. Forsaken of men, not in a general sense. That would be Ben-Adam. Ben-Adam, that means men in general. This is Ben-Ish. What that means is lords, rulers, leaders, prominent people. So what does the populace say? Look, contemptible beginning, contemptible life, contemptible end in which no important people affirmed him. And we look to our leaders, and they were the ones crying for his blood. So when the Jews look back from a future time, they're going to say, look, we looked at the beginning of his life, the middle of his life, the end of his life, and there was nothing about it that made him attractive, and it didn't fit our picture. And then his death is so horrendous. He is rejected. He is despised. Nobody important takes his side. What are we supposed to do? We follow our leaders. None of the power elite were close to him. None of them supported him. None of them believed in him. A few who should have believed in him backed off because the price was too high. And there were a few secret disciples who showed up later. But the people of rank were not impressed. Chief men of his nation, the ones who towered above the multitude. And it was a hierarchy. It was a stiff and resolute hierarchy. The people were way down here, and the rulers had the power and the authority. And the great men drew back from him. He had none of the people of distinction on his side. Still true today in the world. Still true. The works, the power of Jesus was attributed to Satan. It was the leaders who said he does what he does by the powers of hell, Beelzebub, Satan. And so they persecuted and martyred his followers. They called the apostles apostates and said they were worse than the heathen. And in those early years, a prayer developed, and it went like this. May the followers of Jesus be suddenly destroyed without hope and blotted out of the book of life. Such was the depth of the rejection and the scorn. And he ended up a man of sorrows, verse 3, and acquainted with grief. You just look at his life, and it's just sad. That can't be the Messiah. Rather than inflict suffering rather than inflicting grief on the enemies of Israel and the nations, as the prophets say he was going to do. He is himself a man of sorrows, literally pains, but not external pains. Sorrow of heart in all its forms would be the Hebrew of that word. And then he was acquainted with grief, grief of soul. He was a sad person. He was sad on the inside. You might look at it this way. They saw him as pathetic. Pathetic. Deep sadness. He cries, he weeps. There's no account anywhere in the New Testament that he ever laughed. Where is their great leader? Triumphant, victorious, full of joy, excitement, enthusiasm. Who is this man who's brokenhearted, weeping, sad, suffering pain? And of course, on top of that, there was the actual pain. And that was so bad. Verse 3 says that he was like one from whom men hide their face. By the time he got to the cross, he was marred more than any man, verse 14 says of chapter 52. The crown of thorns crushed on his head, blood running down his body, flies cloaking him in his nakedness, hanging in the open sun on the cross, nails through his hands, marks from the lashing and the whipping, spit dried on his face and his body, bruises from punches in the face and beatings with sticks. The reality of his suffering just doesn't fit the picture of Messiah. Now remember, they didn't need, they didn't think, a Savior. And Jesus said, I can't do anything with you because I didn't come to call the righteous to repentance. He is totally objectionable. So he's like one from whom men hide their face. Someone so grotesque, so deformed, so ugly, so objectionable that you don't even turn to look. It's too embarrassing. It's too shameful. It's too ugly. It's too horrible. It's too unforgettable. You don't want that image in your face. That's the ongoing attitude of Israel toward Jesus. He's hideous to them as a Messiah. Despicable. So, end of verse 3. He was despised, and we did not esteem him. That's a very benign phrase, that last one, we did not esteem him. In English, what it means is we considered him nothing. We considered him non-existent. That's the ultimate scorn. He is a nobody to us. That's the historic view of Jesus from Jewish people. I thank the Lord that many Jewish people, one by one, are coming to Christ through all this church age and seeing him for who he really is. And isn't it good news that someday the nation will turn and see him and make this confession? I know some people may say, well, this sounds like it's kind of anti-Jewish. No, this isn't a Gentile confession. This is a confession of the Jews in the future day when they look back and realize what they had done. This is not a Gentile assessment of Jewish unbelief. This is a Jewish assessment. This is a repentance. These are words which the nation will speak in their broken-hearted confession of the worst sin imaginable of rejecting Christ. And these are words that you need to speak if you have been rejecting Jesus Christ. You need to say these same words now, Jew or Gentile, whoever you are, so that a fountain of cleansing can be opened to you. Until the time that they believe in the future and maybe the near future, we want to say this, Romans 1:16, I'm not ashamed of the gospel of Christ, for it is the power of God unto salvation to all who believe, to the Jew first and to the Gentile. I want to close in the last minute or two by having you turn to Acts 3. Acts chapter 3, verse 17. This is Peter's sermon after the sermon at Pentecost in the days of the early church. Such a great sermon. Oh, verse 13, Peter says, the God of Abraham, Isaac, and Jacob, your God, the God of our fathers, has glorified his servant Jesus, the one whom you delivered and disowned in the presence of Pilate when he had decided to release him. You disowned the holy and righteous one. You asked for a murderer to be granted to you, Barabbas, you put to death the Prince of Life, the one whom God raised from the dead, a fact to which we are witnesses. And on the basis of faith in his name, it is the name of Jesus which has strengthened this man they had just healed, whom you see and know. And the faith which comes through him has given him the perfect health in the presence of you all. He says, you've rejected, you take the responsibility for rejecting and putting to death the Prince of Life. And then verse 17, so important. Now, brethren, he speaks to these Jews as his brothers. I know that you acted in ignorance just as your rulers did. I know. But the things which God announced before by the mouth of all the prophets, that his Christ would suffer, he has thus fulfilled. Where do you think he's going with that? Isaiah 53, very likely. Therefore, repent and return. Is that not good news? You just killed the Prince of Life. And God is telling you, repent and return. And when you do, your sin will be wiped away. That is literally what Jesus said when he was dying on the cross. Father, what? Forgive them. They don't know what they're doing. You're ignorant. You did it in unbelief. Repent, return, that your sins may be wiped away. And then what will happen? When you turn and you repent and your sins are wiped away, the times of refreshing will come. That's the kingdom. That's the kingdom. Because he will send Jesus, the Christ, appointed to you. That's his second coming, to establish his kingdom. Heaven must receive him now until the period of the restoration of all things about which God spoke by the mouth of his holy prophets from ancient time. The kingdom, again, the promised Abrahamic covenant, Davidic covenant, the prophets reiterated, salvation and all the kingdom promises. They will come when Christ returns. Christ will return in the times of restitution, the times of restoration, the times of refreshing, when you repent. When you repent. Verse 24, he says, all the prophets who have spoken from Samuel and his successors onward, announce these days, the kingdom days, and you are still the sons of the prophets and the covenant which God made with your father, saying to Abraham, in your seed all the families of the earth shall be blessed. For you first, God raised up his servant, that's Isaiah 53's title for him, and sent him to bless you by turning every one of you from your wicked ways. You killed the Messiah, but God is not finished with you. The day will come when he turns you from your sins and sends his son to set up his kingdom and fulfill his promise. God's not through with Israel, folks. Keep your eye on Israel. Their salvation is assured by the promise of God. In the meantime, salvation is open to all who call upon him.
1: You're listening to Grace to You, the Bible teaching ministry of John MacArthur. Today we continued John's study titled The Gospel According to God. Well, friend, clearly Isaiah 53 has a lot to say about Jesus and his death on the cross. In fact, you may be wondering, does that chapter contain enough about the gospel to bring a person to saving faith? Here is how John answered that question in our studio some years ago.
0: If we had only the Gospels, Matthew, Mark, Luke, and John, or Matthew, Mark, and Luke, or Matthew and no other Gospel. If we had the story of Christ and none of the epistles, we could still explain the sacrifice of Christ completely out of Isaiah 53.
2: Yeah, in fact, I think Isaiah 53 probably gives the clearest, most definitive account of the doctrine of substitutionary atonement anywhere in Scripture.
0: It does, in no question. And that's supported by the fact that most of our familiar expressions as we talk about the substitutionary work of Christ come not from the New Testament, but come from Isaiah 53. Everybody knows he was wounded for our transgressions.
2: Right.
0: He was bruised for our iniquities. That's 700 years before Christ ever appeared. I like to think of Isaiah 53 as the first gospel, because if you go back to the beginning of the chapter and even into chapter 52, back to where chapter 52 ends, you have the incarnation, then you have the life of Christ, you have the work of Christ, you have the rejection of Christ, you have the trial of Christ, you have the death of Christ, you have the burial of Christ, you have the resurrection of Christ, you have the exaltation of Christ. You have an explanation of all the significance of the application of his atoning work.
2: Yeah, even the doctrine of justification is there.
0: That's absolutely right. All the way to the glorification of Christ, and even the saints who are glorified with him at the end of Isaiah 53. So that's why I like to think of it as the first gospel, and Matthew would, on those terms, be the second.
2: Yeah, so every essential point of gospel truth is either implied or explained in Isaiah 53.
0: Yeah, and when you compare Isaiah 53 with the full record of the New Testament Gospels and all the epistles that explain the significance of Christ's life, death, resurrection, exaltation, it is in perfect agreement. There is nothing that differs in any sense from the detailed record of the Gospels or the explanation of the significance of Christ's death and resurrection by the epistle. So 700 years before any of it happened, it is indicated what exactly will happen and explained the same way.
3: That's right, friend. And those amazing truths and so much more about Christ's work described in Isaiah 53 are unpacked in detail in John's book called The Gospel According to God. This book will not only strengthen your love for Christ, it also will build your confidence in God's word as you see Jesus' sacrifice on the cross clearly prophesied centuries before he was even born. 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
5: weather. Fairly comfortable on the daytime highs over the next few days. We'll heat up a little bit by the end of the week. Low 80s for today and mostly sunny. Maybe a few clouds passing through. It'll be clear overnight. Down to the upper 50s, and then we get mid-80s for the high on Tuesday. We'll stay sunny. I'm meteorologist Steve Hamilton on KPDQ.
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2: Well, you'll never find a book that has more pointed principles about living a pure life than the book of Proverbs. Throughout the whole book are illustrations, mini stories, things that you should take to heart when you read this book. In fact, one of the ways to study the book of Proverbs is get a notebook and put the topic at the top of the page. And every time you find a proverb on that subject, just write it in underneath the topic. And little by little, you'll convey to yourself the power of this book as all of the principles about individual subjects come together. That's kind of what I did when I prepared these messages and came up with these subjects. And I tell you, friends, there's so much in the book of Proverbs about living a pure life and the dangers and what happens when you don't. Tremendous reading for our culture today. Don't forget, during this month, we have a wonderful resource. It is a book about Israel. And even today, as I awoke, saw some crazy stuff being said about Israel from people here in America who've lost their minds about this nation and have become as anti-Semitic as some of the things surrounding the Holocaust. We need to be on our toes as believers and not be afraid to share what God has said about the nation of Israel. We've put it in a book, 100-plus pages, a beautiful gift book, and it's called God's Heart for Israel and Why It Should Have a Place in Your Heart, Too. 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When you send a gift of any size to Turning Point this month, we'll send this book to you if you ask for it, and it will be yours to read. And you'll be happy to have it because it will help you answer the questions that are being asked all over the country today. 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
3: Walter Trobisch was writing on sexual purity and God's forgiveness, and he made a statement in one of his articles that just jumped off the page to me. The statement was,

0: Is that God's wonderful forgiveness is so wonderful that God can make done things undone. And I looked at that and I thought, that's not true. That's not true. I never wrote a letter to anybody who wrote an article in a magazine before in my life, but I wrote him a letter. I said, I read your article and it is wonderful except for one statement. God cannot make done things undone. How many of you know that? I was at that time counseling with a young lady who was in trouble because of immorality. She was carrying a child that she should not have been carrying. She had no husband. She had been immoral. And she was brokenhearted, and she asked God to forgive her, and God did forgive her, no question about it, but the baby was born. You can't make done things undone. So there is a price, spiritually. But I don't want to talk about the spiritual price. I want to get down to the practical issues that affect this in our churches and in our homes. Because Solomon looks at us as almost as if he's taking an x-ray picture of this particular time in history. And he tells us what happens when we do not follow God's clear direction about moral purity. First of all, we suffer personally. Proverbs 5:9 says, "Lest you give your honor to others and your years to the cruel one." One commentator I read said the word cruel one means blackmailer. Lest you give your honor to others and allow yourself to be blackmailed. You pay a price emotionally. Proverbs 5:11-14 says that this kind of activity fills your life with remorse and regret. And you mourn at last when your flesh and your body are consumed and you say, "How I have hated instruction, and my heart despised correction. I have not obeyed the voice of my teachers, nor inclined my ear to those who instructed me. I was on the verge of total ruin in the midst of the assembly of the congregation." Notice, hated instruction, despised correction, obeyed not the voice of his teachers, inclined not his ear to those who instructed him. Here's a person who looks back on his life and realized that he had been forewarned and he had ignored the warning and had walked headlong into the whole situation in spite of that. I cannot tell you how many times people have come to talk to me over the years of my ministry about relationships that they knew were wrong, that they knew were in violation of the Word of God. And as we have talked, I have explained to them what God's Word said. And they have said, "We're going to do this anyway and ask God to forgive us." That's tempting God with presumptuous sin. That's saying, "I can do whatever I want and then I can just pray a prayer and God will make it all better." My friend, that is so presumptuous, and it helps you to understand how little you know both about the grace of God and the judgment of God. And then here's one that everyone who's been through a situation in life can certainly talk about, and that is how this deals with you financially. Proverbs 5:10, and notice what it says, "Lest aliens be filled with your wealth and your labors go to the house of a foreigner." Isn't that something? You watch people go through a divorce and see how they have to settle their business. Or here's another proverb, 6:26, "For by means of a harlot, a man is reduced to a crust of bread." I know guys who work every day, and about 80% of their work goes toward alimony and settlement accounts and attorney's fees because they couldn't stay at home and do what God tells them to do. So they work every day and they're reduced to a crust of bread. It touches you professionally. It says here, verses 18 and 19, "For her house leads down to death and her paths to the dead." Now watch this. "None who go to her return, nor do they regain the paths of life." A very interesting concept. Yes, God can forgive it, and yes, He will, and I want to make sure before we're finished, anyone caught up in the trap like we're talking about knows that God will forgive you and He'll wash it clean. He'll give you a clean heart, but there is a price to pay. There are consequences. There's scar tissue that develops over the issues that happen. And it's usually true that when someone falls, this is especially true when it's someone in spiritual leadership, they may be forgiven and they may be restored, but they're never restored to the same level of influence that they had before it all happened. They can't recover the lost momentum in their life and regain the paths that once they walked. then it touches you socially. Notice verses 29 through 35 of the sixth chapter say, "So is he who goes to his neighbor's wife. Whoever touches her shall not be innocent. People do not despise a thief if he steals to satisfy himself when he's starving. Yet when he is found, he must restore sevenfold. He may have to give up all the substance of his house. Whoever commits adultery with a woman lacks understanding." That means he's ignorant. "He who does so destroys his own soul. Wounds and dishonor he will get, and his reproach will not be wiped away. For jealousy is a husband's fury. Therefore he will not spare in the day of vengeance. He will accept no recompense, nor will he be appeased, though you give him many gifts." Every time I turn around, somebody's saying, "Well, if it's just me, and it's just her, and it's all right with me, and it's all right with her, how does that affect anybody else?" How many of you know that for every me and every her, there's four or five other people involved at each end? There's no such thing as just me and her. We all as men ought to pray, "Almighty God, preserve me from ever having to go in and sit down with my children and explain to them why their mother and I are not going to be together anymore, or why I have violated the covenant of marriage." There's always people hurt. It hurts you professionally, it hurts you socially, and there's a terrible, terrible penalty to be paid. You say, "Pastor Jeremiah, this is not a happy message." I know. But it is a message that comes out of the Word of God. And, you know, there are all these passages in the book of Proverbs strung together about wisdom. And if one person hears this warning and walks away from an affair that's about to happen, or gets out of an involvement that they've started to get into because they realize that God has sent them this love letter to warn them against the penalty, it will be worth all of the tension I feel in this room right now. Well, that's the problem. Let's talk about how we keep this from happening, all right? I want to get away from the problem. Let's go to the solution. Once again, the book of Proverbs gives us some encouragement. How do I keep this kind of thing from happening in my life? And I speak as a person who is taking this counsel along with you, because I'm no better than anyone else. I stand on this platform so you can see me, but not because I'm above you. I'm just one of you. I'm a fellow struggler, a fellow human being with all of the same potential to do something terrible if I don't walk with God. But listen to the Proverbs. First of all, respond to the counsel of God's Word. Here in this passage that we have read, and in all these passages, there is this plea on the part of the father to the son. Notice chapter 5, verses 1 and 2. "My son, pay attention to my wisdom. Lend your ear to my understanding, that you may preserve discretion and your lips may keep knowledge." Notice in this chapter, it talks about paying attention to what you hear. Some of you who are younger say, "Oh, they don't know what it's like to live in this culture. This is all puritanical. This is all fantasy on their part that people live pure lives." It is not so. There are people who live according to the Word of God and find the joy of a pure and moral lifestyle. Proverbs 7, the beginning, says this, "My son, keep my words and treasure my commandments within you. Keep my commands and live, and my law as the apple of your eye. Bind them on your fingers, write them on the tablet of your heart. Say to wisdom, 'You're my sister,' and call understanding your nearest kin, that they may keep you from the immoral woman and from the seductress who flatters with her words." What does that say? That the Word of God is the preventative. The Word of God will help you. You need to have the Word of God flowing through your life, memorizing Scripture, hearing God's Word, reading books, reading the Word of God over and over again. Let the Word of God renew your mind and fill your heart with God's truth. Psalm 119 verse 11 says, "Your word have I hidden in my heart." Why? "That I might not sin against you." And Psalm 119 verse 9 says, "How can a young man cleanse his way?" Listen, "By taking heed according to your word." That's it. Let the Word of God be your constant companion. Can't get enough of the Word of God on Sunday for this to happen, I promise you. Can't get it by listening to Turning Point Radio or watching Turning Point Television. You got to get in the book yourself. Let the Word of God come through your spirit. Secondly, reject an arrogant attitude. Notice verse 26 of chapter 7. It says, For she has cast down many wounded. Now watch this. And all who were slain by her were strong men. How many of you know that there's no such person who is totally impervious to this kind of an attack or this kind of an involvement? The first thing we need to do, men, is exercise this knowledge, and women too, that any one of us, no matter what our background, no matter what our circumstances, capable of doing something to hurt God and hurt the ones that love us, and hurt our testimony, and hurt our families. We're capable of it. The Bible says that we're not ever to allow pride to get into our lives, because pride goes before destruction, and a haughty spirit before a fall. 1 Corinthians 10:12 says, therefore, let him who thinks he stands take heed lest he fall. A man had a date, and he took his date for a picnic, and they stopped. This is a true story. They stopped at Kentucky Fried Chicken and bought 2 boxes of chicken to go on their little picnic. And when they got to the park, he opened up his box of chicken, and instead of chicken, in the box was apparently that day's receipts, over $800. His date said, what are you going to do with this? He said, well, I'll take it back. Absolutely. So he went back to Kentucky Fried, and he took the box and he gave it to the proprietor. And the proprietor was overwhelmed, as you can well imagine. In our culture today, that kind of thing doesn't happen very often. And he said, you know, this is an incredible story. This is a wonderful story. I'm going to call the newspapers, we're going to get them out here, and we're going to put this in the paper and let everybody know that honesty is still around. He says, oh, don't do that. The woman I'm with is not my wife. Now that illustrates the subtle way that we think. Isn't that right? You can be honest about $800 and absolutely dishonest about a more important relationship than you'll ever know. That's how easy Satan fools us into thinking we're incapable of making such mistakes. Listen to me. Don't be arrogant. Don't think it can't happen to you. I don't care how pristine you may be in your thought process. Remember, let him that thinketh he stand take heed lest he fall. Reject an arrogant spirit. And then thirdly, recognize the danger of conversation. This is happening more and more. Every time we talk to somebody, well, we could just talk. Usually it's not even a sexual thing that begins. It's just, well, she listened to me. She cared about what was going on. I could talk. A reminder to all marital couples, we need to talk more. What's going on right now is we got chat rooms on the internet. We got all kinds of infidelity going on because people are talking to one another on the internet. Now, I'm not saying that every internet relationship is bad, but it's bad if you already have a relationship. Somebody said, well, I'm not sure I'm married to the right woman. My friend, if you're married, you're married to the right woman. Amen. Chat rooms, just the very thought of it. People getting together in the quietness of their study or at work or wherever, developing relationships through conversation. Did you notice when we were going through these passages how much was said about words? In case you didn't, let me just run them by you real quickly. Proverbs 2:16, to deliver you from the immoral woman, from the seductress who flatters with their words. 5:3, for the lips of an immoral woman drip honey and her mouth is smoother than oil. Proverbs 6:24, to keep you from the evil woman, from the flattering tongue of a seductress. Proverbs 7:21, with her enticing speech she caused him to yield. With her flattering lips she seduced him. Just be careful about conversations. There is a line in a conversation between a man and a woman who are not married to each other and are married to somebody else. There's a line in conversation over which you should not cross. When you start discussing personal, intimate things with people who are not your own spouse, you have entered into the danger zone, and it's just a matter of time before all of the things that we've talked about already become personally known to you. Watch out for your conversations. I never saw that before, but it's so true. Then run away from temptation. I've said this so often in various sermons that come close to this subject that I'm almost embarrassed to say it again. But notice what it says in Proverbs 5:8. Remove your way far from her and do not go near the door of her house. Get out of there, man. Get out of there. I often said the best equipment for maintaining moral purity is the best pair of Adidas you can buy. Joseph ran away. Remember that? Joseph was caught and he ran away. And it says in the Word of God that we're to flee this. Do not let your heart turn aside to her ways. Do not even stray into her paths. 1 Corinthians 6:18 says, flee sexual immorality. 2 Timothy 2:22 says, flee youthful lusts. Run from it. I don't have to interpret that. You're in a situation at work where this kind of thing is happening and you're getting kind of drawn into a relationship, ask for a transfer. If you have the power, ask for their transfer. But don't allow yourself to stay in an environment where you are constantly exposed to the same temptation which you are currently not doing well with. Realize the fulfillment of your marriage relationship. It's not only what you do out there, it's what you do at home as well. Now, turn with me. You're not going to believe this is in the Bible, but it is. Let me read, beginning in the 5th chapter, beginning at the 15th verse. Are you ready? Drink water from your own cistern, running water from your own well. Should your fountains be dispersed abroad, streams of water in the streets, let them be only your own and not for strangers with you. Let your fountain be blessed and rejoice with the wife of your youth as a loving deer and a graceful doe. Let her breasts satisfy you at all times and always be enraptured with her love. For why should you, my son, be enraptured by an immoral woman and be embraced in the arms of a seductress? You say, that's almost erotic language to be reading in church. It's in the Bible. And what it says is, there isn't anything wrong with sexuality. There's not anything wrong with it. God created it. It's to be enjoyed within the boundary of marriage between one man and one woman who covenanted themselves together for life. And the Bible says in the book of Hebrews that God honors this. That marriage is an honorable thing among all, and the bed undefiled, but fornicators and adulterers God will judge. God teaches us that the best defense is a good offense, right? And when you allow God to work in your own marriage relationship so that it's strong, makes it even more difficult for the tempter to come and lure you away and do something that will destroy your life. Finally, resolve to guard your heart. Proverbs 6:25 says, do not lust after her beauty in your heart, nor let her allure you with her eyelids. Proverbs 4:23 says, keep your heart with all diligence, for out of it spring the issues of life. Job said in Job 31:1, I have made a covenant with my eyes. Why then should I look upon a young woman? A young man who was unaccustomed to the nightlife of the city was in Paris in the company of an older man. It was night as they stood outside one of the dens of iniquity, and the atmosphere was heavy with perfume. The sound of music and dancing broke in upon the ear. The lights over the entrance seemed alive with brilliance. Turning to the old man, the younger man asked, and what is this? With no smile whatever, the reply came, this, son, is the gate of hell. And above the entrance was a sign, nothing to pay, nothing to pay to get in, but everything to pay once you're there. The Word of God is such a loving letter. It may sound as if it's harsh when we speak of it in terms like this, but God loves us so much, He wants the best for us. And the best for us does not lie in illicit relationships and in moral conduct. My friend, the best is in a relationship according to God's Word. I have a friend by the name of Richard Furman, who is a doctor in Boone, North Carolina. He is a thoracic surgeon and a wonderful Christian. And we were talking about losing our parents. He told me about his dad, who died when he was 73. And he said, David, one thing I will never forget is that after my dad died, we as children gathered around and were talking to my mom about my dad and their relationship and their marriage. And we got to talking about their wedding. And mom said that when they got married, they didn't have any money for a honeymoon. So they spent their honeymoon in her parents' home, up in the second story of their home. And one of the kids said, "Mom, how long did the honeymoon last?" She said, "It ended yesterday." That's what I want. Isn't that what you want? Isn't that where the joy of life is? Isn't that where godliness is reflected in homes? It ended yesterday. May it be so for us. And let me say this to you. Wherever you are in this process, maybe you have blown it. Maybe there's some scars on your heart. I want to tell you that God will forgive you. And He wants you now to take what's left of your life and make the best of it for His honor and glory. You can't go back and undo what's done, but you can go forward. You can go forward with the principles of God's Word and live your life according to His principles of purity. May God grant that you will do it. And in the process, may you find a way to cultivate a higher love, a love for the Lord Jesus that will be so great that you would never want to do anything to hurt Him because He's done so much for you.
1: Amen. Amen. Well, tomorrow we're going to talk about Power Up Your Marriage, Proverbs for Partners. So kind of make that transition into the marriage discussion tomorrow from the book of Proverbs. I hope you'll join us then. I've been telling you about this book, God's Heart for Israel. It's our resource for the month of August. You'll want to have this book because it brings together the passages from the Bible that talk about the importance of Israel in God's plan. And it's important that we as believers don't lose sight of what the Bible tells us. The Bible is very clear that God blesses those who bless Israel and that He curses those who curse Israel. I didn't say that. The Bible says that. And it's in this book, along with a lot of other principles. We want you to have the book. When you send your gift to Turning Point in the month of August, we'll send it to you when you ask for it, and it'll be our way of saying thank you for your involvement. See you next time.
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4: weather. Fairly comfortable on the daytime highs over the next few days. We'll heat up a little bit by the end of the week. Low 80s for today and mostly sunny, maybe a few clouds passing through. It'll be clear overnight. Down to the upper 50s, and then we get mid-80s for the high on Tuesday. We'll stay sunny. I'm meteorologist Steve Hamilton on KPDQ.
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13: Welcome to Pathway to Victory with author and pastor Dr. Robert Jeffress. The book of Revelation is known for its elaborate imagery and mysterious metaphors. Unraveling the end times, it's not for the faint of heart. But even the strangest events can have practical application for us today. Today on Pathway to Victory, Dr. Robert Jeffress draws helpful lessons from an unusual passage about a mighty angel. But first, let's take a moment to hear some important ministry updates.
11: Thanks, David, and welcome again to Pathway to Victory. I've been studying the book of Revelation and preaching sermons from this last book in the Bible for my entire adult life. And our current teaching series on Revelation represents the culmination of what I've learned. To go along with this series, I've written a booklet called The Major Characters of the End Times. I'd like to send you a complimentary copy today, just for getting in touch with me. In my booklet, I help you understand the difference between characters such as the Antichrist, Satan, and the False Prophet. You can request the major characters of the end times by going to ptv.org. I've also written a full-length book on Revelation. Like this teaching series, it's called Final Conquest. Revelation is all about the return of our King, Jesus Christ, in all His glory. Revelation is the most hope-filled, triumphant book in all of Scripture. Final Conquest is yours when you give a generous gift to support the ministry of Pathway to Victory. I'll say more about these two resources later in today's program. And David will also explain how you can receive my entire teaching series for Revelation called Final Conquest on CD and DVD. But right now, let's give our complete attention to Revelation chapter 10. I titled today's message, You Are What You Eat.
12: You are what you eat. Have you heard that before? Maybe you've even used it with your own kids to try to encourage them toward better nutritional choices. You are what you eat. We understand what that means. What you consume affects you physiologically. That's also true in the spiritual realm. You become spiritually what you consume. What you watch, what you listen to, what flows into your life really does determine the kind of person you are. God is so concerned about what comes into our life and affects our life that he gave Paul this direction. He told him to write in Romans 12:2, "Don't be conformed to this world, but be transformed by the renewing of your mind." How do you renew your mind and therefore transform your life? Well, we're going to discover a very practical way to change your spiritual diet and therefore change your life in a very strange passage of scripture we're going to look at today. If you have your Bibles, turn to Revelation chapter 10. Revelation chapter 10. Look at verse 1. "And I saw another strong angel coming down out of heaven. And he was clothed with a cloud." That's a reference to his celestial origin. "And the rainbow was upon his head." Remember, the rainbow is a sign of both God's judgment and his mercy. "And his face was like the sun, and his feet like pillars of fire." But the most interesting thing about this angel is the action that he takes. "And he had in his hand a little book, which was open. He placed his right foot on the sea and his left foot on the land." Now that's one big angel. One foot on the land, one foot on the sea. This isn't just a reference to his size, but to his authority. In the Bible, whenever you read about the land and the sea, that's a description of the totality of God's creation. And for this angel to put one foot on the land and one foot on the sea is a sign that he is claiming this world for God. It's a sign of ownership. On behalf of God, he is saying, this world is under the foot, under the domain of God himself. That's what this angel is representing. This whole world belongs to God. After he takes his claim upon the earth, notice what John is forbidden to do. Verse 3, "And he," that is the angel, "cried out with a loud voice as when a lion roars." Can you imagine the sound of this majestic angel, the roar that he let out? When a lion roars, it's a sign of conquest. It's a sign of victory. That's what this roar of the lion is. "He cried out with a loud voice. And when he had cried out, the seven peals of thunder uttered their voices. And when the seven peals of thunder had spoken," John says, "I was about to write, and I heard a voice from heaven saying, seal up the things which the seven peals of thunder have spoken, and do not write them." Apparently, when the thunder sounded, John could hear a human voice in that thunder. There was a revelation, more information about the tribulation that was given to John, and he was about to write it down. And that made sense. After all, in Revelation 1, Jesus told John to write down the things that he saw and send it to the churches. But this same voice, perhaps that of Christ, said, "What you just heard, don't write down. Don't share this revelation with anyone." There are some things, there are some truths of God which are a mystery still. But God has revealed to us everything we need to know. But there are some things we can't know, especially about the end times. John was forbidden to write the things that he heard in the peals of thunder. And then you see this announcement of the strong angel in verse 5. "Then the angel, whom I saw standing on the sea and on the land, lifted up his right hand to heaven, and he swore by him who is forever and ever, who created heavens and the things in it, and the earth and the things in it, and the sea and the things that are in it, And what did he swear? That there should be delay no longer. But in the days of the voice of the seventh angel, when he is about to sound, then the mystery of God is finished, as he preached to his servants, the prophets. This angel raised his hand toward heaven, and by God's authority, he swore two things. First of all, he swore that there would be delay no longer. What does that mean? Christ's coming will no longer be delayed. And then the angel says, not only will there be no longer a delay, but the mystery will be finished. Verse 7. What does he mean, the mystery is finished? In the Bible, a mystery is a truth of God that's been hidden in previous generations, but is now being made known to man. Ephesians 1, 9 and 10, Paul talks about the mystery of God, that in the summing up of all things in Christ, things in the heavens and on the earth, there's going to come a time when everything comes to an end and people are going to understand the mystery. What is the mystery? It's one you've probably wondered about before, or you've had people ask you about before. If there really is a God, and he's really all loving and all powerful, why is there evil in the world? That is a mystery, but it is a mystery that will be finished when the Lord Jesus returns. And that's what the angel is talking about here. The mystery of Christ will be finished. And then when we get to verse 8, we see something very strange. We see John, who up to this point has been an observer of the revelation, he becomes a participant in it. Now stay with me on this, beginning with verse 8. Then the voice which I heard from heaven, that is God. Then the voice I heard from heaven, I heard again speaking with me and saying, go take the book, the little book, which is open in the hand of the angel who stands on the sea and on the land. Now underline that word, take. God tells John to go take the book out of the angel's hand. John's a little reluctant to do that. If you saw a gargantuan angel, you might be a little hesitant to take something from him. And so John says, I went to the angel telling him to give me the little book. And he said to me, no, you take it and then eat it. And it will make your stomach bitter, but in your mouth it will be sweet as honey. And so I took, underline that, I took the little book out of the angel's hand and I ate it. And in my mouth was sweet as honey. And when I had eaten it, my stomach was made bitter. And then they said to me, you must prophesy again concerning many peoples and nations and tongues and kings. John had to take the book. The angel didn't give it to him. God doesn't cram his message to us down our throats. We have to willingly take it. But it's not just enough to take it. We have to eat it. Now, don't get hung up on whether John literally ate this entire book. Remember, Jeremiah was commanded. Ezekiel was commanded to eat the scroll of God. Whether or not he ate it literally is unimportant. The point is, it was a picture of assimilating God's word into his own life. Remember, you are what you eat. Make God's word a part of your life. And so John did that. He assimilated, he digested the truth of that little book into his life before he could go out and prophesy to the nations. And when he ate the word of God, either literally or figuratively, it first of all made his stomach bitter. It was bitter in taste, but then it became as sweet as honey. We read that this morning in Psalm 119, longest chapter in the Bible, talks about the power of God's word. Remember verse 1, your word is as sweet as honey in my mouth. In what sense is God's word both bitter as well as sweet? I was turning that over and over in my mind this week, and it didn't come to me till yesterday afternoon. So it's not in your notes, but I want you to write this down. There are three aspects of the bitterness and sweetness of God's word. First of all, in terms of its audience. In terms of its audience, to unbelievers, this message, especially the message of Revelation, is bitter news. Jesus Christ is coming back to judge the unrighteous. That is not good news if you're not a Christian. It is bitter to unbelievers, but to believers, it's good news. Jesus is coming back to reward the righteous. So in that aspect, according to its audience, it is bitter and sweet. But secondly, it's bitter and sweet in terms of its content. Regardless of whether you're a Christian or not a Christian, in the book of Revelation, there are some terrible events that are recorded, like the demon-like locust and the demonic army and the third of the world being burned up and so forth. Those are terrible events. But in the very same Revelation, there are triumphant events, like the visible return of Jesus, his millennial kingdom in which perfect justice will reign, our home in heaven, the new heaven and the new earth. Those are all triumphant events as well. And then finally, God's word is both bitter and sweet in terms of its effect on our own life, its effect on our life. When we make God's word a part of our life, when we allow God's word to speak to us, it causes both hurt and it also causes healing. That's the power of the word of God. It produces hurt. That's bitter. That's unpleasant. But it also produces healing. Now, what does this mean to me? We've talked about a big angel. We've talked about John digesting the little book. What does it mean to me? Remember the thesis of the message today? You are what you eat. The Bible says, as a man thinks in his heart, so is he. If you want the transformed life God has planned for you, you have to change your spiritual diet. You have to eat. You have to assimilate God's word into your life. And so today I thought I would close the message by giving you five very practical ways you and I can eat the book, assimilate God's word, and make it a part of our life. First of all, to get a grip on God's word, to eat the word of God, we need to listen to God's word. To listen to God's word. Romans 10:17 says, for faith comes by hearing, and hearing the word of Christ. There is something powerful about listening to the word of God. Secondly, we need to read the word of God. Read the word of God. The psalmist said in Psalm 119:18, open mine eyes that I may behold wonderful things out of thy law. There's something even more powerful about reading than simply listening to the word of God. You listen, you read, but the third is to study the word of God. Study the word of God. 2 Timothy 2:15 says, study to show yourself approved unto God, a workman who does not need to be ashamed, accurately handling the word of truth. How do you study God's word? I wouldn't even know where to begin, you may say. I'm glad you asked the question. There is a tremendous book, the best book I know of on how to study the Bible, is a book, came out 20 years ago, but it's still in print. It's called Living by the Book. It's by my old professor, Howard Hendricks, and his son, William Hendricks. The subtitle is The Art and the Science of Reading the Bible. And it will tell you how you can actually study the Bible for yourself. I'd encourage you to get that book, Living by the Book. You can get it at Amazon. If we're going to get a grip on God's word, take it and assimilate it into our life, we need to listen to the word. We need to read the word. We need to study the word. And then fourthly, we need to memorize the word of God. Memorize, especially key verses that deal with difficulties we're going to encounter in our life. Do you know where to turn if you were consumed with anxiety and didn't know how to quit worrying? If a temptation suddenly came into your life, do you know which scripture to turn to change your heart and attitude to flee that temptation? You know, I remember so well reading about that 737 jetliner in October of 2018, that Lion Air 737 jetliner. The pilots started experiencing the nose of their airplane pitching upward. And finally it did it, and it stalled the aircraft. They started plummeting toward the earth. And the last moments of that plane, the captains were furiously flipping through the flight manual, trying to find the answer, the solution to the problem they were in. They crashed. 138 people died on board as those captains and pilots were looking through that flight manual. Let me tell you something. If you wait until you're in a crisis to try to figure out where to go in Scripture to help you, you've waited too long. The time to put God's word in your heart is before that crisis comes into your life. Isn't that what Jesus did in the wilderness when Satan assaulted him? His only hope for survival was to be able not just to quote any scripture, but to quote those exact verses from Deuteronomy that dealt with the temptation he was facing. If it was necessary for Jesus to hide the word of God in his heart, how much more important is it for us to do it? Psalm 119:11, thy word have I hid in my heart that I might not sin against God. We listen, we read, we study, we memorize. And then fifth is perhaps the most important one. We need to meditate on the word of God. Meditate. And what do I mean by meditate? You mean get yourself in some transcendental trance and, you know, no. That's not what meditation is. Here's the definition of meditation. Literally, it means to turn over in your mind. Referred to a cow chewing its cud. To turn over in your mind. The Living Bible, Psalm 1, captures it best. Oh, the joys of those who do not follow evil men's advice, who do not hang around with sinners scoffing at the things of God, but they delight in doing everything God wants them to. And they are day and night meditating on God's word. Here it is. Thinking of ways to follow him more closely. That's what meditation is. God didn't give us his word to make us smarter sinners. He gave us his word to make us more obedient disciples of Christ. That's what it means to meditate. Thinking about God's word, thinking about how it applies to you, and making what change is necessary. This week, earlier in the week, I was listening to God's word. I was listening to a sermon, and it happened to be on Malachi chapter 3. Bring all the tithes into the storehouse, Malachi said. And I was listening to that sermon, and I thought to myself, boy, that preacher has made an excellent point. I need to go share that with my church next Sunday. And then the Spirit of God said to me, no. Before you share it, you need to apply it. And God brought to my mind some extra income I had received, didn't expect to receive, and I hadn't written my tithe check on it yet. Now, I'm going to tell you, I'm going to be painfully honest with you. When I realized what I had to do, it was bitter for just a moment. It hurt just a little bit as I thought about writing that check, but that bitterness was replaced by sweetness right away. As I was able to thank God, I even had the income to be able to tithe on. It was a great blessing. And yes, in the first service, I deposited that check into the offering plate, if you're wondering. But that's exactly what God's word does. Yes, it hurts, it convicts, but it does so in order to bring blessing into our life. And if you want to experience God's blessing in your life, you have to assimilate God's word into your life. Again, not just to increase your knowledge, but to increase your level of obedience. Isn't that what God said to Joshua in Joshua 1:8? This word of the law shall not depart from your mouth, but you shall meditate on it day and night, and be careful to do what is written in all that is in it. For then you will make your way prosperous, and then you will have success. That's the value of eating the Word of God.
11: The Apostle John said, "I hope you're prepared to consume the Word of God with a voracious appetite." The psalmist said that God's words are sweeter than honey. As you're ready to take your next steps toward consuming God's Word, let me remind you that I've written a best-selling book for you called Final Conquest. It contains my verse-by-verse commentary on the book of Revelation. Revelation is filled with mysterious symbols and fantastic future events, but at the core is the revelation of Jesus Christ. 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My wife and I are truly blessed to watch your Revelation series on television. Sadly, in our country today, the powers that be are heading towards secularism and anti-Christian attitudes. 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And thanks to anyone who gives generously to Pathway to Victory. 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Here's David to tell you more.
13: 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Again, that's P.O. 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I'm David J. Mullins. You know, we might be bound by limits of space and time, but to God, what we see as future, God sees as history. Hear a message called Breaking News, Tuesday on Pathway to Victory. Pathway to Victory with Dr. Robert Jeffress comes from the pulpit of the First Baptist Church of Dallas, Texas. The Apostle Paul sailed these waters, walked these streets, and the church was never the same.
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1: Welcome to Straight Talk with Gurry Randall, sponsored by Gurry Randall Ministries. The opinions expressed in the following program are not necessarily those of the staff, management, or advertisers of this station. And now, here's Gurry.
2: And good morning. I'm Gurry Randall. Thank you so much for joining me today. It's an honor. Today is Monday, August the 10th, 2026, in the year of our Lord. Today in 2020, a powerful, devastating Draco struck the U.S. Midwest, causing 4 deaths and $11 billion in damage. It was the costliest modern thunderstorm. Today in 1993, Ruth Bader Ginsburg was sworn in as the second female U.S. Supreme Court Justice. Today in 1945, Imperial Japan expressed willingness to surrender a day after the Nagasaki atomic bombing. Today in 1792, revolutionary mobs in Paris attacked the palace, leading to the arrest of King Louis XVI. Today in 1776, Benjamin Franklin, John Adams, and Thomas Jefferson proposed E Pluribus Unum for the Great Seal. That has now been changed, as you may know. The phrase E Pluribus Unum was replaced as the national motto of the United States in 1956. By the words, In God We Trust. President Dwight D. Eisenhower signed the law on July 30, 1956, making it the country's first official codified national motto. That's a few things that happened today in history. Let's take a look at what's happening right now. Eric Daugherty is one of several, a small number, of people that we follow in our office carefully. He's a good journalist and he's a good reporter and he's coming from the right place as far as philosophically, in my opinion. So we follow what he writes along with a number of others that we pay attention to. He posted this morning, Eric Daugherty. He said, wow, this brave Christian migrant from Iran walked up and went berserk on the proposed Islamic center in McKinney, Texas, straight to the council's face. The whole building erupted after his dire warning. This guy, end of quote for a moment, this guy looks like John the Baptist. Remember when we were in Sunday school, we used to, you know, have those little flannel boards and they would put, well, John the Baptist had a certain look. I remember him. And this guy kind of looks like him, but he used to be a Muslim and he accepted Christ and became a Christian. So he walks up to the microphone and he starts talking to the people. It was a packed courthouse. The Muslims are really targeting Texas along with a couple of other places, but particularly Texas to expand. I've talked about that city, that epic, and they've changed the name of it now, but that planned community that they want to build there. It's a whole city that will be Islamic, and they are sort of denying that it will not operate under Sharia law. And the governor, Abbott of Texas, is saying it won't because they won't allow it in the state of Texas. But that's moving forward. Well, this is another one. This is in McKinney, Texas. And so here's what he said when he got the microphone, this guy. He said, I'm a Sharia law survivor from Iran. He said, I'm telling you, this is a bad idea and you're going to regret not listening to people like us who lived under Sharia law. He said, I'm here to tell you this is a dangerous ideology you're allowing in your country. Every country that is Islamic now, it used to be a Christian country and we were soft Christians. And we allow these people to come in, bringing in Sharia law into our countries, and slowly they killed us off left and right. He said, let me make it very clear to you, talking to the city council and the crowd, the huge crowd that was inside the building. He said, and we allow these people to come in and bring Sharia law into the countries and slowly kill us off left and right. He said, let me make it very clear to you. Christianity is a personal relationship with God. Islam

0: is Sharia law, religion and state, which is not even compatible with the American thing. And when these people will lie to you to manipulate you, because wherever Islam is little, he said, they will lie to you and tell you that they come in peace. This is level one. He said level two is what's happening in the UK right now, where you have two-tier policing, where you have the blasphemy laws, Islamophobia, racism, all this nonsense that they talk about. He said, anytime you criticize Islam, they will use the race card. But every country has this disgusting ideology inside their country, including my own country, Iran, and Russia. Islamophobia is another made-up expletive, because they don't want you to criticize their death cult. He said, if you question that disgusting book, they're getting killed, or they're killing apostates imprisoned or dead right now in Iran. He's talking about some of his friends and relatives. Well, he nailed it, and that's out there, and it's all over the internet as we speak this morning. Eric Daugherty published that. Sandra Loftus followed up on that. She was actually in that meeting. Here's what she posted today. She said, or actually it was last night. She said, after hearing all he had to say, she's talking about this guy, a former Muslim from Iran, who looks like John the Baptist. He really does. I don't know how else to describe him. Anyway, she said, after hearing all that he had to say as an eyewitness to the barbarism that is Muslim ideology, the McKinney City Council voted unanimously 7-0 to allow the mosque to be enlarged with the 5 additional acres to accommodate the increased and exploding Muslim population. So these guys, 7 councilmen, sat there and heard what he said and others, but he was very poignant in what he said. They listened to all of that, and then they voted 7-0 to let the Muslims expand and accommodate their exploding population in McKinney, Texas. We are playing with fire, my friends. I will tell you, I have seen this. I've been in some of these countries in the past, and it's coming. I mean, this guy is spot on. What he's saying is absolutely what's happening. And there is a coalition being formed between the left and Islam. Have you noticed these guys that are getting elected or that are winning the primary and going to the general election? I mean, there's more and more of them each time. And there's thousands of Muslims populating some of these cities. Dearborn, Michigan is gone. I mean, regular non-Islamic people, Christians and so on, can hardly live there. I mean, it's become a third world country in many respects, but it's become an Islamic outpost, a colony. And that's what's happening. It's all pointed at the destruction of the West. And that's why there's a coalition of the left and Islam. Bernie Sanders is not a Muslim. He says he's an atheist. So let's give him that. Okay, he's an atheist, at least an atheist wannabe. But he's all connected with Mondami and these guys. They're Islamic, and they're leftist, and they're socialist. And you begin to put all that together, and there's this unholy alliance that's being created between Islam and the rest of the world, and particularly here in America, Christianity. It was Ronald Reagan who said, I'm not trying to argue, so here's all I'll say about communism. He said, when the Berlin Wall fell, nobody ran to the communist side. Well, I can tell you, I was there when the wall fell. I was in Berlin, and we were holding a crusade there, and it was unbelievable. People were young adults were sitting on the wall, chipping away on it with a hammer, and I have a piece of the wall I brought home with me. I mean, it's just unbelievable. It just collapsed, and nobody, I can assure you, firsthand eyewitness, nobody was running to get over on the communist side. They were all running toward the West, toward the good side. It has been said that socialism is so good that they had to build a wall to keep people from escaping all that happiness. And that's a under a picture of kind of a black and white picture of dingy looking. Actually, the way Berlin, East Berlin looked when they opened it up. And again, we held a crusade there. We were preaching out in a city square right after the wall fell in East Berlin. And everything was just black and gray. I mean, all the buildings, it was just the most depressive thing you've ever seen, except the people were elated. They could cross over into Western West Berlin, and they were beside themselves happy, I can tell you, after all of that suppression and living under that ruling. Yeah, Ronald Reagan. Nobody ran to the communist side. He's got that right, for sure. I want to talk to you today about a growing issue that we have in our culture. What is a woman? You say, oh, come on, Gary. That's a no-brainer. Well, of course it is for people who are children of the light, who are followers of Jesus Christ. Of course it is. If we read our Bible, we know what a woman is. We know what a man is. We don't have to be a doctor or some kind of a technician to know. But the world is confused over this, and it popped up on Friday after we were off the air. So I don't think I mentioned it because I hadn't read it yet, at least. But over the weekend, I was following this, and we need to talk about this for a few minutes today. So let me just share with you. Supreme Court nominee Ketanji Brown Jackson famously stated that she could not answer the question, what is a woman, during her 2022 Supreme Court confirmation hearing because she said, I'm not a biologist. Remember that? That's what sort of launched this whole thing, was during that 2022 hearing. Political figures internationally, including former New Zealand Prime Minister Chris Hipkins, have similarly suggested and struggled to provide a direct definition when pressed in interviews of legislative settings. Hipkins, a former Prime Minister of New Zealand, stated the definition of a woman was not front of mind, and that biological and societal definitions can be complex. Tim Walz, the nutcase from Minnesota, he's the governor. He shouldn't be a governor of anything. He hesitated when asked and questioned the intent of the query when asked by Representative Nancy Mace during a congressional oversight hearing. What is a woman? He didn't know. And so he attacked her, and he said, well, you're just trying to trip me up and take advantage of this and make something out of this that shouldn't be in this hearing, and so on. A couple of years ago, the debate went viral. Subsequently, people all over the world have been talking about this on and off since that time, the last several years. What is a woman? Now it has been brought in a new way to the forefront. The question has now been put to the National Women's Basketball Association in a way that they're not going to be able to sidestep, I don't think. I don't see how they can. Last month, Fox News reported that Smithsonian National Museum of American History director Althea Hartig, she appeared stumped by a basic question on sex and gender from Representative Nancy Mace. She's from a Republican from South Carolina. During a House hearing on alleged extreme political activism on display at the Smithsonian, Mace asked Hartig, do you believe that men can become women? Hartig hesitated before answering. She said, ma'am, as the director of the museum, that's not relevant in this case. Well, it's very relevant because they're making something out of men becoming women in the Smithsonian. Take your little child there and they're going to see it. Same thing they teach in classrooms in public schools here in our country. Too often, too much. It's very relevant, Mace shot back. She said, motioning to images of Smithsonian displays featuring drag queens, Mace continued. She said, you've got men dressed up as women in the Smithsonian now. You have them on display in front of kids. Do you think men can become women? Yes or no? Just tell me, what do you think? Outkick, she couldn't answer. Outkick, Fox News reported on Friday, this past Friday, in an exclusive report that former NBA player Royce White, national basketball, and some of you I know are not basketball fans, but just bear with me. This is important, or we wouldn't be talking about it. He's a former NBA player, Royce White. He told Outkick Fox News Digital that he apparently plans to declare for the 2027 WNBA draft. He's a man. He's 6'8" or 6'10", something like that. Great, good professional basketball player. He's not gay and he's not transgender, but he's pushing this and pushing them to put him on the spot to either deal with this what is a woman thing or get over it. So now he says he's going to declare for the 2027 WNBA, the women's basketball draft. There are now two former NBA players to announce that decision on last Friday after we were off the air. One of them is Enes Kanter-Freedom. He's been playing in the NBA for a long time. He's an outstanding basketball player. Same with White, Royce White. White said the only league could end his challenge by stating his position plainly on the subject of males playing in women's sports. He said, I think the WNBA could come out and make a definitive statement about guys with a pair of playing in the Women's Association, he said. Asked whether he would proceed unless the league did make such a statement, White said, oh, no, I'm declaring. I don't want to be discriminated against. I want fair treatment. I'm a young, black, hopeful United States senator. He's running for the Senate. In fact, he has a primary tomorrow. And that would be like a fair chance to participate as a sometimes identifying as a transgender woman athlete. Now, he's putting this back in their face. He isn't as sometimes identifying, and he knows that you can't be that. That's just a made-up thing. So White also suggested that he could pursue legal action if he goes undrafted and is not signed to a team. He said, I'm transgender. I'm a woman. I identify as sometimes identifying as a woman for the purpose of basketball, professional basketball. So I'll be declaring for the WNBA draft in 2027 as well. He said, I have to file a discrimination lawsuit, right? I mean, that's ridiculous, he said. We're going to have a huge legal battle about discrimination if I can't play, if they don't let me play. White is 35. He's on the ballot in Minnesota's August 11th, tomorrow's Republican primary there for the U.S. Senate. He was the Republican nominee against Democrat Senator Amy Klobuchar in 2024. She beat him in the general election. Fox News says Enes Freedom, who set the internet ablaze with his announcement earlier on Friday, said in a social media post that he and his team had reviewed the WNBA's eligibility criteria and its approach to self-identification and inclusion. In other words, they have been allowing guys to come in all phases of our culture here in the United States, come in and say, I'm a woman, I'm becoming a woman, or whatever, I'm transitioning to a woman. And there's no science behind it. It's just on what they say they are doing. If a man says, I am a woman, then they treat him like a woman. And he runs around and his name is Jane instead of John or whatever. That's bizarre. That's incredibly bizarre. And all of us know it. There isn't a person alive in this country, unless they've been given over to a reprobate mind, that thinks that that's normal. It isn't normal, and every five-year-old kid has figured that out. The WNBA's actual governing language is even more limiting than that. I won't take the time to go into it, but it does not say self-identification alone establishes eligibility, but the things they have attached to that is very weak. The Women's National Basketball Players Association addressed the broader controversy Friday without defining who's eligible to play, because they can't define it. They've put themselves in a hole. They've painted themselves into the corner, as the old saying goes. Here's what they said. So here's what they put out over the weekend. They said, we embrace justice, equity, diversity, and inclusion. This is the union speaking, who have made fools of themselves. In the same statement, it added hate, abuse, and demonization of any person or group of people, including transgender people, only fuel fear, division, and harm. We will continue to have hard conversations, but we will not be used as political pawns. Well, there may be a use of political pawns argument to be made, but these guys aren't NS Freedom and White. They're not trying to create a broader controversy. They're just trying to call these guys out on their nonsense. I think that they will play in the WNBA if they're allowed to, and they'll make a few million dollars and probably win most of the games they play in. White says if he had a choice of WNBA teams, he would stay home and play for the Minnesota Lynx. Well, that head coach, Cheryl Reeve, of the women's basketball, professional basketball Minnesota team, the Lynx, she recently wore a T-shirt, and it was all over the internet. The T-shirt said, "Trans kids belong." This is the coach of the women's basketball. "Trans kids belong," the T-shirt, in a game against the Indiana Fever. And Sophie Cunningham, who is one of two who have spoken out against men playing in women's sports. She plays in the WNBA. He said, White said, "It's got to be the Minnesota Lynx. And I hear the coach loves a good transgender, so we'll be in perfect harmony." He is really putting these guys on the spot. He said, "How are you going to pass up a 6'8", 270-pound point forward?" He said, "That's ridiculous." He predicted current WNBA players would have nightmares about guarding him. Then he said this. He said, "I have great respect for the skill of women's basketball." He said, "Even at the girls' level in high school." He said, "You see that the girls have to play a much more skilled game because they don't have some of the physical, God-given abilities or natural physical abilities as the men." Well, it's true. I mean, I'm sorry, but it's true. Women are not men, and men are not women, and they don't transition. It just doesn't work. They can transition with words, but biologically, they can't transition. Everybody knows that. But we walk in darkness. I mean, it's crazy. There's a significant difference between biological men and women. I mean, do you know someone who doesn't know what? I mean, God made us. White said, "There's a significant difference between biological men and women, and I think we've blurred that line." Well, I would say so. Like we've blurred many other lines unnecessarily. He said, "I plan to exploit that for my economic and athletic benefit." White also floated the possibility of teaming up with Freedom. He said, "Maybe Ennis," White said, when he was asked about whether any WNBA player could match up with him, he said, "Maybe me and Ennis should play on the same team." He said, "That'd be great." He said, "Maybe this is how it's supposed to all play out. Me and Ennis Kanter running off about 5 or 6 WNBA championships." He is exposing the idiocy of what these people are doing. Or maybe it's supposed to play out by forcing the WNBA, which has flaunted its diversity, equity, and inclusion, as having no limits, he said. Megan Rapinoe, I think she lives in Seattle. She has in the past. I don't know where she is, but anyway, she's still trying to be relevant. She's a flaming lesbian. She played, I think, professional soccer, wasn't it? She's taking shots at women's sports advocates once again. She's insisting that differences between male and female athletes don't make any difference. Again, that's bizarre. A 16-year-old girl against a 16-year-old boy in certain sports, particularly some kind of contact sports, is just insane. And there's nobody on earth that down in the deep of their heart believe that. For years, the WNBA struggled along with small crowds and even smaller paychecks because the best women athletes didn't want to play in the league. Now, that has all changed. Just as their success spikes, with many venues filled, or nearly so, they get some. Portland pulls 20,000 people to their women's basketball games, I'm told. They're making more money than ever before from ticket sales and merchandise and media contracts, and now all of a sudden, they're about to self-destruct. They don't even know what a woman is, and they're the women's basketball team. The answer is that they're ever learning and never coming to the understanding of truth. It's an attack on God who created us. It's rebellion toward our Creator. Jonathan Parnell has used his book is used by a number of churches across the country in talking about the subject of what makes men men or women women. I think that's the title of the book. A lot of the Southern Baptist churches have used it as content. Jonathan Parnell writes in his book, I mean, you can do with this what you want, but I mean, this is what he says. He says, what makes men men or women women is intrinsically connected to the majesty of God in our design. He said, we each exist as we do in order to display his glory. God created the woman to complement and complete the man and thereby become a God-glorifying representation of his nature and character. When a woman fulfills her God-given role, she honors the Lord in the church and shows forth God's glory in the world. That is so true. The foremost role of a woman in the Bible is that of a wife. She's a companion. She supports her husband. Genesis chapter 2, verse 18. Proverbs 12, 4. The ideal of the Old Testament woman resembles many women of strength and character today. She's dignified, she's virtuous, works productively, not only at home, but is capable of running a profitable business, supervising people with kindness and wisdom, making investments, planning for the future, all while managing her household, building a solid family, and caring for the needy in her community. Well, where did you get that, Gary? It's from Proverbs 31, 10 through 31, and 14, verse 1. In the early church, women ministered alongside the apostles, supported the work that others were doing in the church. That's in Acts chapter 16, Romans chapter 16, Philippians chapter 4. They hosted church meetings in Acts chapter 15. They mentored, they taught. In God's perfect design for the home, he intends for a woman to be submitted to the leadership of her husband, and the husband is submitted to her in the sense of treating her and loving her as Christ loved the church. I mean, if we could get back to our religious and our Christian founding, and if we could get back to God in this country, we wouldn't be having all these stupid discussions. What is a woman? God created male and female. There's no variations between male and female. That's has been something that's been created by people that are terribly lost and blind, and hospitals that wanted to make a lot of money off the surgeries unnecessarily on young children. It's too bad. Anyway, that's what's happening in our culture as we speak. Thank you for being with me today. It's always a pleasure and a privilege to spend this time with you. Thank you for your support. I'll see you tomorrow.
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3: Fairly comfortable on the daytime highs over the next few days. We'll heat up a little bit by the end of the week. Low 80s for today and mostly sunny. Maybe a few clouds passing through. It'll be clear overnight. Down to the upper 50s and then we get mid-80s for the high on Tuesday. We'll stay sunny. I'm meteorologist Steve Hamilton on KPDQ.
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0: Thank you for joining us this afternoon on 93.9 KPDQ. I'm Chris Kelly. 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
1: You'll never know what your spiritual gift is until you take some steps of faith. Be a risk taker and watch what the Lord will do.
2: Do you want to be used of God? God wants to use you. And coming up today on A New Beginning, Pastor Greg Laurie says the Lord may equip you in some special ways.
1: Maybe you're a great visionary, but you're not great at nuts and bolts. Then again, you might be more of a detail person. Everyone has a role to play, a gift given to them by God.

0: Great things rarely happen when we're deep inside our comfort zones. No one's ever heard of the great Lazy Boy Revival or the evangelistic Hammock Crusades. No, somebody's got to get up and do something. And today on A New Beginning, Pastor Greg Laurie brings us some good news. God empowers and equips those he calls into service. You may already have a special God-given talent you're not even aware of. Today, we'll learn how to identify and use those abilities.
1: Let's think now a little bit about the gifts of the Spirit, and let's go over to Romans 12 and see what Paul says. Romans 12, verse 6. In His grace, God has given us different gifts for doing certain things well. If your gift is serving others, serve them well. If you're a teacher, teach well. If your gift is encouraging others, that's a gift of exhortation, be encouraging. If your gift is giving, then give generously. If God has given you leadership ability, take that responsibility seriously. And if you have a gift for showing kindness to others, do it gladly. I'll stop there. Certain terms bubble up here. Do it well, generously, gladly. Take this responsibility seriously. The gift of teaching is mentioned here. And if you're called to teach, he says, teach well. It's an awesome responsibility to be called to teach. The Bible says in 2 Timothy 2:15, we should know how to handle the word of God correctly. And then James 3:1 says, brothers and sisters, not many of you should become teachers in the church, for we who teach will be judged more strictly. You know, people have asked me, what's it like to stand up there on that stage at the crusade? That must be a real ego trip for you, right? No, not at all, actually. It's kind of scary. And it's kind of an awesome responsibility. Because I recognize I'm speaking for God. I know that there are certain people that will be there that may never come to an event like that again. They may never go to a church again. So I don't want to misrepresent God. It's a lot of weight. And there's a lot of spiritual warfare involved in it as well. I'm not asking for your sympathy. I'm just telling you, there's responsibility that comes with teaching. Then there is the gift of encouraging others. Look at verse 8. If your gift is to encourage others, I love this, be encouraging. Hey, if this is actually your gift, then be an encouraging person. Some people are not encouraging. They're discouraging. I jokingly call them Debbie Downer and her boyfriend, Bobby Buzzkill, right? They always bring you down, always negative, always critical, critical, critical, critical. Never a compliment from these people. Well, the gift of exhortation or the gift of encouraging does include correction at times, but it also includes encouraging. And I think when you have to speak to someone critically, the Bible says in Ephesians 4:15, speak the truth in love. We should keep each other accountable. If we see a Christian friend going the wrong direction or making the wrong decisions, we might say, hey, you shouldn't do that. The Bible says thus and so. But before you correct, try to compliment. Jesus modeled this for us when he spoke to the church of Ephesus in the book of Revelation. Loose paraphrase, he says, I know you guys are discerning. I know you're hardworking. I appreciate all these things about you, but I have this against you. You have left your first love. So remember, therefore, from where you have fallen and repent and do the first works quickly. I love that. Compliment, doing this well, doing that well, doing a good job over here, but there's this one area. So let's talk about that. That's the right way to do it. Deposit a compliment before you make the withdrawal of a criticism. Otherwise, it's destructive criticism when it should be productive criticism. We need people to teach us and we need people to exhort us. See, teaching tells me what the text says, but the gift of exhortation makes me want to do what the text says. Sometimes people are gifted with both of those skills. But you can think of some teachers, you heard a message, wow, that was very helpful. I learned a lot theologically, I never understood that. That was great. But then you hear someone else, you're just all fired up. Oh man, I wanna pray more, I wanna serve more, I wanna share the gospel more, whatever it is. These gifts are all important, but exhorting is something we should all do. Hebrews 10:24 says, consider one another to provoke each other to love and to good works, not forsaking the assembling of ourselves together as the manner of some is, but exhorting one another daily and so much more as we see the day of the Lord approaching. Then there's the gift of giving. Romans 12:8, if your gift is giving, then give generously. Why is it that when we talk about money in the church, people recoil? Probably because there's abuse. There are times where it's used wrongly and people are guilted into giving and there's too much pressure put on people. But if we throw the baby out with the bathwater, we're missing the blessing of giving. Every Christian should give of their finances to the Lord. Every Christian, in my opinion, should tithe. It's a joy. It's a privilege. It's an opportunity. It's an investment in the kingdom of God. Because you should be doing your giving while you're living, then you're knowing where it's going, right? And God makes a promise in the book of Malachi where he says, put me to the test on this one. Bring your tithe into the storehouse and watch if I will not open up the windows of heaven and pour you out a blessing that you won't even have room enough to receive it. It's a happy thing to give. Because Jesus said, blessed are those who give, or it's more blessed to give than it is to receive. And the word blessed means happy or happy making. But that's not what this verse is talking about. Every Christian should give, but there's a supernatural gift of giving. So he says, if you have this gift, do it with simplicity and generosity. The person with the true gift of giving probably would never tell you they have the gift. And you wouldn't even know all they're doing because they would do it kind of quietly. They wouldn't blow a little trumpet or drop hints, I just gave this much. No, they just do it. But everyone would have a story about that person. Oh, yeah, they helped me here and they helped me there. And I've never told this story before, but when I was in need, they did this for me. That's a person with the gift of giving. And guess what? You don't have to be wealthy to have the gift of giving. I know some people who are not wealthy at all who are very generous people. And it's not just generosity with your money. It's generosity with your time. It's generosity with everything. You're just one of those giving people. And that's a gift that God perhaps has given you.
0: Pastor Greg Laurie will have the second half of his message in just a moment.
1: You know, I've heard people describe a trip to Israel as seeing the Bible actually come to life. Hey, everybody, Greg Laurie. And I've been to Israel many times, and I've led a lot of tours, and I have to say that's absolutely true. Listen, when you're walking on the same stones that Jesus himself walked on, well, that's something that's enriching to your faith. It's not just a travel experience. It actually energizes and enhances your study of the Bible. Think of it this way. It's a vacation with a purpose, and we're going to be taking a tour of Israel April 6 to 15, 2027. 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
0: Step right into biblical history. 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
1: One last gift we'll look at, the gift of showing kindness and mercy. That's an actual gift. Should every Christian show kindness and mercy? Yes. But do some people have a supernatural ability to do this on the next level? Again, yes. Romans 12:8, if you have a gift of showing kindness to others, do it gladly. Do it gladly. There are people who have an extraordinary supernatural ability from God to show mercy and compassion and kindness to those who are in need. I'm amazed at people that work in care facilities, people that are involved in hospice care, people that will hold the hand of someone that is sick or old and can't help themselves, and I just marvel at the patience and the love and the compassion of a person like this. It's a gift of mercy. My wife, Kathy, has this gift. You want someone to show you compassion and mercy, talk to Kathy. You want a sermon or a lame joke? Come to me. It's different gifting. So if you're in a hospital bed, do you need someone with the gift of teaching or evangelism? Maybe, but what you probably really need is someone with a gift of mercy that would come and just take you by the hand and sit there with you and not try to explain everything to you and just be a loving Christian and walk with you through it. You may have that gift and you didn't even know you had that gift. Here's the bottom line. Just start taking bold steps of faith and see what the Lord will do. I found out I wasn't called to be a musician some years ago at Calvary Chapel in the days of the Jesus movement. All these bands were forming all the time. Love Song, Blessed Faith, Country Faith, Mustard Seed Faith, lots of groups with the name Faith in them. So I was at this little home Bible study and there was a man there who was a good guitar player and singer, and he wrote a song. He goes, I wrote this song. And he sang the song, and we're all singing along in the home Bible study with his new song. And then there was this very talented flautist, someone who could play a flute beautifully, and they're playing it. So I'm sort of keeping percussion on the little coffee table. So someone said, let's form a band. Next thing I know, we're booked at Calvary Chapel to perform. So here's this packed out church. I remember it vividly in my mind. Here's the guy who can play guitar. Here's the guy who can play the flute. And I'm up there with a conga drum. And they start playing. I realize I really don't have that great of a sense of rhythm. And why am I here? And I don't want to be here. Okay, good. Process of elimination. I'm not called to conga drums. It was later I discovered what I was called to do, but sometimes again, it's process of elimination. But here's what I'm saying. You'll never know what your spiritual gift is until you take some steps of faith. Some have musical and artistic talent. Some have more of a technical talent, like crunching numbers. Well, that's not spiritual. We don't need anybody to, you know, balance the budget. No, you do. You need all these people to do their job. Maybe you're a great visionary, but you're not great at nuts and bolts. Then again, you might be more of a detail person. Everyone has a role to play, a gift given to them by God. Be a risk taker and watch what the Lord will do. Again, the Bible says, don't neglect the gift that is in you. Or as another translation puts it again, keep your gift dusted off. Here's something to think about in closing. You're never too small for God to use, only too big. Does that make sense? You're never too small for God to use, only too big. So you think, oh, God could never use me. Oh, actually, you might be more qualified than you think. Because God goes out of his way to find unexpected people to do unexpected things. God chooses the foolish things of the world, the Bible says, to what? Confound the wise. So then someone will say, there's no way that person is called to do. Yeah, they are called to do that, you see. So just be available to the Lord. The church is a family, and you have a seat at the table. We are not a perfect family, but there is no such thing as a perfect family. The church is a dysfunctional family, right? It's true. I came from a dysfunctional family, and now I'm the head of a dysfunctional family, but I try to put the fun and dysfunction. Look, we're flawed. What are you looking for? What do you expect? We're flawed people working together. But you have a place at this table. You see, before I was a Christian, I wanted a family because I didn't really have one. My mom was gone every night out working. I was just home alone. She gave me enough money to go over to a place called the Snack Shop. And I would go there every night and I would buy a hamburger, french fries, and a vanilla shake. I have to admit, I was pretty happy with that as a kid. So I would tell my friends, yeah, this is what I eat every night. They'd say, you're so lucky. We have to go home and sit with our family. I'd say, yeah. But then one of these kids invited me over to his home one night for a family meal and I kept going back. And the food wasn't even good. I actually kind of missed the hamburger, french fries, and vanilla shake. But I liked this idea of a family. There's a mom, there's a dad. Wow. Brothers and sisters talking together, but they ate things I don't like. I don't like peas. They had peas. Oh. But I liked family. And I think deep down inside, we all long for family. And maybe some of you came from a broken family or a messed up family, and you've never had family. You have a family now. You're with your family. This is the family. We're the church. There's a place at the table for you. There's room at the cross for you, as the old song says. Though many have come, there's still room for one. There's room at the cross for you. If you're not in our family, if you're not in God's family, you can join right now. Maybe I'm talking to somebody right now that feels unloved, unappreciated, unnoticed. I want you to know that God loves you. God appreciates you. God notices you. Some people think God is mad at them. No, God is mad about you. I love that blessing that the priests would pronounce over the people recorded in Numbers 6. They would say this over and over again to the people of Israel, like as a reminder. And they would say, you know it, the Lord bless you. The Lord keep you. The Lord make his face shine upon you. The Lord lift his countenance upon you and give you peace. That tells me a lot about God. But God loves you, and he loves you so much he sent his only son, Jesus, to die on the cross for your sin. Why did that even have to happen? Because you and I have broken God's commandments. You and I have sinned against God. But the Bible says, while we were yet sinners, Christ died for us. For God so loved the world, he gave his only begotten son, and whosoever believes in him should not perish, but have everlasting life. Christ died for you so you could have a relationship with him. And I want to close with a prayer. If you're not sure if Jesus is living in your heart, if you've not yet joined the family of God, if you want your sin forgiven, this is your opportunity to do it right here, right now. Let's all pray. Father, speak to those that do not know you. Draw them to yourself. Help them to see their need for you. In Jesus' name I pray. Amen.

0: And if you feel you need to make a change today in your relationship with the Lord, Pastor Greg Laurie wants to help you do that before today's edition of A New Beginning wraps up. 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That's just a moment away. Hopefully, you were able to hear all of today's study. It's called The Gifts That Keep Giving. 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Pastor Greg, you write that the Bible exposes us for what we really are.
1: Right.
0: Now, that can be an uncomfortable truth. Yeah. But it's also important news for us, isn't it?
2: Yeah, it really is. You know, it's like those magnifying mirrors. Actually, in the book of James, the word of God is compared to a mirror, a man seeing himself in the mirror. And, you know, you think you look fine, and then you look in the mirror and realize, uh-oh, I missed a spot shaving. Or, oh, man, was this marinara sauce on my face all day? Or just, you know, I mean, it's important to check yourself in the mirror, and it's important to check yourself in light of the Word of God. And the Word of God is written to draw us closer to God. It will expose sin in our life, but it will also point us in the right direction to have that sin removed and forgiven. It'll point us to Jesus Christ. It'll give us practical truths and how to live this out in your life, and so much more. I mean, what can you say about the Bible? It's a user's manual of life. And that's something we need to consult on a regular basis, each and every day. And I talk about that in my new book that is titled What Every Growing Christian Needs to Know. I also have chapters on the importance of prayer, sharing your faith, being involved in a church, and a lot more. I think this book is going to be very helpful for you. Now, if you're a new believer, this book could really get you started in the right direction. If you're an older believer, you'll be reminded of things you've forgotten, perhaps, and maybe you will hear things you have not heard before that you need to know more about. So order your copy of What Every Growing Christian Needs to Know that we're offering for your gift of any size. Now, we could obviously charge you for this book, but we want everyone to get a copy. So if you only can give a little, we appreciate that, and we'll send you your copy. But others can be generous and give more. And if you'll do that, we can assure you that we'll take those resources you've given us and use them to help us continue to teach the Word of God and proclaim the gospel. As you know, if you listen to A New Beginning, we, on a regular basis, invite people to Jesus Christ. I don't know of any other ministry that does it at the degree we do it here. And it's because we think that a lot of people out there are just waiting for someone to show them how to come to Christ. I think, Dave, you could tell me the exact stat, but isn't it true that like 25 to 30% of listeners to Christian radio are not Christians?
0: Yeah, the stat I heard was it was either 36% or 38%.
2: Oh, even higher.
0: Crazy, yeah.
2: So think about this. Right now, as we're having a conversation about our faith, there's someone listening in trying to figure this all out. Yeah. Someone like that man from Ethiopia in the book of Acts that was reading from Isaiah 53, and he didn't understand what he was reading, and the Lord directed Philip to go to him, and Philip asked him, do you understand what you're reading? And the man from Ethiopia who was searching for God said, how can I unless someone shows me the way? That's what we want to do here at A New Beginning. We want to show people the way. We don't want to say, hey, just accept Christ. We want to tell them how to accept Christ, and we want to lead them in a prayer so they can accept Christ. And you know, if you listen, we do that all the time. Help us continue to do that. Order your copy of What Every Growing Christian Needs to Know for your gift of any size.
0: 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And then here's Pastor Greg once again.
2: Let me close with this thought. Would you like Jesus Christ to come into your life? Would you like your sin forgiven? Would you like to fill the hole in your soul? Would you like to go to heaven when you die? If so, just stop what you're doing and pray this prayer with me. You can pray it out loud if you like. You can pray it in the quietness of your heart if you choose, but pray this prayer. This is a prayer of asking Jesus Christ to come into your life. Pray these words. Lord Jesus, I know that I'm a sinner, but I know that you're the Savior who died on the cross for my sin and rose again from the dead. I turn from that sin now, and I choose to follow you from this moment forward. Thank you for hearing this prayer and answering this prayer. In Jesus' name I pray. Amen. Hey, did you just pray that prayer? If so, I want to congratulate you and be the first to say, welcome to the family of God.
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0: begins to envelop your heart and soul. There's this sense of, I've given it to the Lord and now I can rest.
1: 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Hi, this is David Harms. Welcome to the Monday edition of the broadcast as we turn to Luke chapter 18 today with a message titled Protection Through Prayer. What do you do with this gift? The gift of prayer. How do we treasure it? How do we protect it? How do we steward the wonderful gift of Christ Himself and the gift of prayer? Well, we're looking at all of that today, and again, we're going to be in Luke chapter 18. So let's head there now and join Pastor Ron Mell for this message titled Protection Through Prayer.
0: I want you to look here in chapter 18, verse 1, because I think it is impossible to build a relationship with the Lord in 1 minute. I think it takes time and it takes devotion and it takes discipline, but this morning I want to talk a little bit about praying and why that's so important to the care of the gift that the Lord has given us in Himself. Luke chapter 18, verse 1, "And He, the Lord, spoke a parable unto them to this end, that men ought always to pray and not to faint, saying, There was in a city a judge which feared not God, neither regarded man. And there was a widow in that city, and she came unto him, saying, Avenge me of mine adversary. And he would not for a while. But afterwards he said within himself, Though I fear not God, nor regard men, yet because this widow troubles me, I will avenge her, I'll help her, lest by her continual coming she really bother me and weary me. And the Lord said, Hear what the unjust judge said. And shall not God avenge his own elect, which cry day and night unto him, though they bear long with them? I tell you that he will avenge them speedily. Nevertheless, when the Son of Man comes, shall he find faith on the earth?" When I say, how do you now care for the gift that you've been given and what do you do with it? How do you handle it? One of the things that I think the scripture really speaks of is the need to pray and to be extremely thankful. I think first people would ask, why is it important to pray? Why should I pray? Why is prayer important to my life? Why should I do it? Why should I pray at all? In chapter 18, verse 1 says, number one, you ought to pray because the Lord commands it. It really is something that the Lord desires. It says, verse 1, "And he spoke a parable unto them and said that all men always to pray and that they shouldn't faint." Why in the world should you pray? What's the reason? Why is prayer so important to my life, especially during these days? I want to give you a couple of suggestions. Why would the Lord command it so strongly? Why would prayer be so important to our lives? I think I want to be careful when I say this, because I say it enough that people are going to start saying, oh, there he goes again. Now, what does he mean by this? But one of my favorite sections of scripture is Luke chapter 22. You don't need to turn there. But Luke chapter 22, and around about verse 40 or so, it is there that the Lord says to Peter, he says, Peter, please pray or you're going to get in big trouble. Now, if you don't pray, Peter, you're going to get in trouble. So the Lord says, pray so you won't get in trouble. Then you read the book of Luke and you read about the life of Peter, and what happens? He gets in trouble. Why does he get in trouble? He gets in trouble because he didn't pray. The Lord very, very simply says, if you pray, you're not going to get in a whole lot of trouble. It isn't that you're not going to make mistakes. It isn't that you're not going to fail from time to time. But the context of that has to do with something that the Lord, I think, wants to make an issue of. When the Lord blesses me with the treasure of his life, why is prayer so important? Because prayer will keep you out of trouble. It'll keep you from making a lot of mistakes. In fact, I did a little homework for you so you wouldn't have to do it. What kind of trouble? What kind of trouble does prayer keep us from? If you read the scriptures, you'll discover that prayer will keep you from falling in the midst of temptation. You know, when you face great temptation, people that fall into temptation and make horrendous mistakes, unbelievable decisions that have far-reaching consequences to their life, the scripture says the reason that they fail is because they didn't pray.

0: pray. The Lord said, now, Peter, if you pray, you won't fall and fail when you face time of great temptation. You know what happens? Peter faces a time of incredible temptation. You know what he does? He fails. And so the Lord suggests that prayer keeps me from failing in the midst of temptation. And secondly, and I think all of you know what I think about temptation, temptation is just a shortcut. Temptation's a shortcut for you to get now what the Lord's going to give you later on. It means that you will take now what is probably going to be a counterfeit for you. It looks the same, feels the same, tastes the same, sounds the same, but it isn't the same. And the Lord says, when you face temptation, you won't fail because you pray. Secondly, the scripture, I think, teaches that one of the reasons that we ought to pray is because prayer reveals the will of God. It really, really shows you what to do and what not to do, how to live and where to go and the kind of person to be. Praying is one of those relationships with the Lord where when you face times of great temptation, He will see you through. But as well, when you face times of not knowing what to do, the Lord really will show you. His will be very, very clear. And there's one other thing I found too, that prayer overcomes weakness. You notice in verse 1 of chapter 18, it says that they shall pray and not faint. And the word faint just simply means in the midst of great pressure, in the midst of a difficult hour, a difficult time, when weariness really sets in on people and they become so weary that the weakness is so great and so hard for them that they can't carry on, the Lord said prayer will help you to carry on. And prayer really does glorify the Lord. It really is the thing that lets us honor Him, and that's why I think the Lord commands it, suggests that we pray, because if you're around a person that fails all the time, I'll show you a person that doesn't pray. If you're around a person that prays and really, really does talk to the Lord from time to time, I'll show you a person that doesn't stub their toe as much, a person that doesn't fail as much, because the Lord really is committed to seeing them through. And secondly, I think the reason that when it comes to really praying and treasuring this great gift of the Lord, the reason it's important is because prayer is just for our good. Say, well, how do you pray without ceasing? I mean, without ceasing, doesn't that mean all the time? I mean, praying without ceasing, doesn't that mean all day long? Doesn't that mean every minute of the day? Praying without ceasing seems to me that it's not in the morning or at night. It's all day long. And you're right. It really is. When it comes to really being a person that knows what it means to talk to the Lord, you do it all day long. Let me tell you how you do it. Tomorrow morning, you face one of those situations, you're encountering a very, very difficult time, and what are you going to do? Oh, I suppose you could work your way through it. You could try and manipulate, scheme your way out of it. You probably, if you were a gifted, articulate speaking person who maybe was a better problem solver than the person around you, you probably could try and get out of it somehow. But it's in the midst of those times that the Lord says, now when you face a great hardship, make sure that you pray all the time. And the first thing that you would do is, I'm not saying drop to your knees in the office. And I'm not saying, let's have a prayer meeting here. I'm not suggesting that at all. I think, though, when you face that hardship, I think the first thing you would do is lift your head and you would say, Lord, you know something? You're big enough to fix this. Lord, there's nothing you couldn't handle. I know you're capable of taking care of this. And so, Lord, I know that it's bigger than me and it's harder than me. But, Lord, I believe that you can fix this. I trust you for it. And then, of course, when you face those times during the day and you're dealing with impossible people, how do you handle that? What do you do? When the Lord says to pray and not faint, to pray without ceasing, what He's really saying is that all day long, no matter what I face, I get to say, Lord, this is virtually impossible. Lord, these people are unmanageable. I can't handle this. I couldn't fix this if you know I tried. And so, Lord, I know you can. And I just wanted you to know, Lord, that I'm just asking for help. I'm just asking you to come and do what I could never do. But prayer is really good for us. Do you know why? Because it lets us have opportunity to talk to the Lord. I remember a good number of years ago now, I was at home sitting on the couch, and one of our sons walked in, and when he walked in the house, I was sitting there, didn't say anything. And I think the conversation kind of went something like this. When he walked in, what's wrong with him? You know, it wasn't like, what's wrong with Bozo over there? You know, because I didn't say anything. They walked in, I didn't say anything. And I didn't say anything for a long time. And that's not typical of me, but it certainly, it adds for a little bit of tension in the house. What's wrong with so-and-so over there? And of course, the answer that's given is, well, he probably had a pretty tough day, pretty hard day, you know. And nobody chuckles at that either, because everybody has tough days and hard days. It was just a week ago, I was with some people for several hours, and you know something? For several hours, nobody said a thing. Nobody said anything to anybody. I mean, they didn't talk to one another. I couldn't believe it, actually. After a while, I started laughing. I'm sitting in the chair thinking, this is not possible. And they sat there during this several hour span of no conversation. There was just no talking at all. And I don't know if you know what that's like, do you? That's one of the reasons why prayer is so important. I don't imagine that God probably enjoys having a love affair with you and me and a relationship with us and not hearing from us very often. I don't know that he likes to be bothered, but I'll bet you that day by day when you face hardships, you face troubles, you face the impossible, I'm not sure but that he doesn't really enjoy when we say, Lord, I don't know how we're going to fix this. I don't know what you're going to do with this. I don't know how we'll deal with this. But prayer is really, really good for us because, first of all, it's something that the Lord asked, and he knows that when we pray, it keeps us from great troubles. And secondly, it's just good because we get to talk to him. And then I want to say, too, that prayer really gives God a chance to work. You knew that. It really gives the Lord a chance to do something in our behalf. It sets in motion something. I think the verse that we quote often, and we've heard it a bunch, is that you don't have because you don't ask. Is that possible that I don't have because I don't ask? I mean, I don't have just because I didn't ask him? Does that mean that he's not going to help me in the midst of trouble because I didn't say, Lord, would you show me how to work through this and how to handle this? Yeah, I don't think there's any other way to read it. There's something about the Lord who, there is something triggered in him when he hears me say, Lord, this is bigger than me. Lord, could you help? That's why the scripture, I think, suggests that when people ask the Lord for things, that somehow it removes all worry. I don't know if you're a worrying person. If you are, let me just give you a couple of, I'm notorious for these, this little list of people that worry. I don't know if you know anybody that worries. You probably don't, but your friends do, and so it might be helpful for you. You know, people that don't pray worry all the time. They just worry, worry, worry. And I want to just suggest to you why I think you shouldn't, because prayer will remove all of your worries. Do you know why? Do you know who it is that worries the most? The Lord does. I'm not suggesting, again, that he worries, but I am suggesting that all day long, he thinks about you, he thinks about me. He thinks about our children, he thinks about our mom and our dad. He is constantly concerned, he worries about them, he thinks about them, he spends his day considering us. And people that don't pray, they worry. And if you worry, don't be worried here, because I've got a little list I want to suggest to you that might be helpful to you. What does it mean to really worry? Here's a couple of traits of worrying people. When you worry, number one, worry won't let you enjoy what you have right now. If you worry, you couldn't enjoy what you have because you're always looking for something else. If you worry, you couldn't really, really be somehow settled and satisfied with what you have because you're always worried that you don't have enough or worried because you need more or want more. Worry just wouldn't let you really enjoy the things that you presently have. I guess I've told this before, but from time to time get to speak to gatherings of pastors, and they'll always ask, how in the world could the church get so big? How could it be so massive? I mean, you must feel incredible pressure. I mean, to have thousands and thousands and thousands of people come to the church, I mean, it must be an incredible burden for you. And for me, I have a great answer. Here's the answer. It's always fun to look at all these preachers and say, no, I don't worry a bit. I mean, not one bit. I've pastored there 20 years, and I don't have anything to do with it. I haven't added anything to it. I preach once in a while. I add my 2 cents like everybody else. But the blessing of God and the growth that the Lord has given to this congregation's life and the many that have come to Christ has virtually nothing to do to me, with me. So I take no credit for all the good. The Lord gets all the glory for all the goodness and everything that happens among us. It's all because of Him. So I don't take any credit for everything that's wonderful. And if it falls apart tomorrow, I ain't taking the heat either. So I mean, you know, people say, well, you know, it's just the more you watch the old boy, I think he's just losing it. He's just not the same. Hey, listen, you know, the more you surrender your life to the Lord, the more you can honestly cease from worry, because worry could never let you enjoy what you presently have, because you're always worried about what's going to happen or what has happened or what are we going to do. When people don't pray, they worry. In fact, you probably need a verse, because you're going to say, well, where did he get that? You might jot down Philippians chapter 4 and verse 6. This is what it says. Be careful for nothing. A better rendering would be worried about nothing. Be worried about nothing, but in everything by prayer and supplication, let your requests be made known unto God. In other words, don't worry about this. Pray. Number one, worry won't let you enjoy what you have now. Number two, worry makes you concentrate on you. If you're around a worrying person, I'll show you a person that spends most of their time thinking about themselves. Because when you worry, you're worried about you. Now, how is this going to affect me? And how am I going to get out of this? And how am I going to deal with this? And how are we going to fix this? And what in the world are we going to do? Worry will never let you enjoy what you have now. Worry will force you to think about yourself and consider yourself. And thirdly, worry will make you forget the promises of God. You will forget the promises of God. I'm worried because I've forgotten that the Lord said that He would do this. I'm worried because I've forgotten that the Lord said He would provide this, or He would do this, or He would accomplish this. People that worry just have forgotten what the Lord has promised. And when you know that He's promised you these things, then you don't worry as much. And fourthly and lastly is that worry is assuming a responsibility that isn't yours. It's God's. God loves to worry. And you ought to let Him do it. You ought to go to bed at night and just sleep, because He's not going to sleep. He works the night shift. He's up all night long. He never sleeps. He never slumbers. Worry is beginning to do something that isn't our job. It's really, really the Lord's. That's one of the reasons why the Lord says, and so I say to you, pray, that you ought to pray always, always pray, so that you won't faint and that you won't become weary because you're carrying more than you should and doing more than you should. What should you do when you receive this, the greatest gift of all, the gift of Christ? How in the world do you treasure this great gift that the Lord has given? Certainly one of the things I think we get to do is when we're concerned and troubled and worried about the future. And what do you do when you're worried the most? I can tell you what I do. Number one, I tend to claim the presence of God. I want to just remind myself that I'm not alone, that He's really here. Isaiah 41:10, fear thou not, for I am with thee. Be not dismayed, for I am thy God. I will strengthen thee, yea, I will help thee, and yea, I will uphold thee with the right hand of my righteousness. I shouldn't be afraid and I shouldn't be worried because He's here. And secondly, Joshua 1:9, Joshua says, have I not I commanded thee? Be strong and of a good courage, for the Lord thy God is with thee whithersoever thou goest. I mean, what a promise. That I really, in the midst of my worries, really don't have to be worried, for He is here. That I get to, number one, claim His presence, and secondly is to claim His promises. Just to remind myself of what it is that He has really said. That's one of the reasons why, you know, when I was growing up, do they still have those little things, the bread of life deals? It's a little loaf of bread, and, you know, my mom would always say, now, son, take one of these, and you just take out a little tiny verse, and there's a little loaf of bread, and then there's just a ton of little scriptures, and you pull one out and then you read it. It's kind of the verse for the day. I think certainly that has something to do with this claiming of the promises. Proverbs 3, 5, and 6 says, "Trust in the Lord with all thine heart. Lean not to thine own understanding. In all thy ways acknowledge him, and then he will direct thy paths." Isaiah says, "The Lord will keep him in perfect peace, whose mind is stayed on thee." And if you worry or if you're deeply troubled, then I want to suggest as well that you claim God's peace. The peace of God that is yours. And that's what the scripture says. When you pray, the peace of God begins to envelop your heart and soul. There's this sense of, I've given it to the Lord and now I can rest. I've given them to the Lord and now I know everything's going to be okay. Because the Lord is greater than me and he can handle this and I can leave it with him and trust him. And then, by the way, when you pray, you ought to be willing to be patient too. And that's the toughest part, I guess. Isaiah 40, verse 31, "They that wait upon the Lord shall renew their strength." The willingness just to wait on the Lord and trust in him. Well, let me conclude by saying, I guess the thing that I love about prayer and that I love about how you treasure this great gift of Jesus Christ is to know that we get to talk to him all the day long. It's not a monologue. It's not the Lord talking to me. It's me talking to him. It's not just me talking all the time. It's him talking as well. I wanted to talk about prayer this morning because I think the greatest thing you could do with the gift of the Lord is to talk to him and talk to him all day long. I don't mean get on your knees every 5 minutes, but I mean when you walk by the cooler at the office or when you sit down at your desk or whatever you do, just talk to him and say, "Lord, this is too big for me. Thank you for being here. Lord, I've been worried sick over this, but I'm not going to do it anymore. It's all yours." Somehow letting him know of how thankful we are is, I think, one of the greatest gifts that we can give. Prayer is not a one-minute thing. It's an always thing. It's an all-day thing. It's an all-the-time thing. And it's good. It's good.
1: 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Now, I've got all the information about how to get a hold of us, but also I want to take the time to thank you if you are a financial contributor to this ministry. 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Well, thanks for joining us here on the broadcast today. 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
0: Jesus is coming, Jesus is coming. 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
1: Partly to mostly sunny as we go through the afternoon. Temperatures will top out in the lower 80s, a light northwest wind. Mostly clear tonight with lows in the upper 50s. Sunny skies on Tuesday, highs in the lower 80s. Mostly clear in upper 50s Tuesday night. Partly to mostly sunny with a high around 80 on Wednesday. I'm meteorologist Matthew Harding on KPDQ.
2: This is Albert Moeller for townhall.com. The Democratic Socialists of America want a revolution. They want to eliminate the police, empty jails, socialize medical care and housing, and eventually take their revolution through the entire society. As for the nation's constitutional system, nothing less than a new revolution will do. They're demanding the abolition of the Electoral College. They want to eliminate the presidency. They want to eliminate the Senate. On their website, they also have an article promising to rip up the old rule book. That old rule book is called the Constitution of the United States of America. Brace yourselves for a political transformation that has the potential to reshape the entire American political landscape. Throw away the U.S. Constitution, destroy the free market, eliminate private ownership of corporations and real estate, and build a brave new world. Comrades, you have been warned. I'm Albert Moeller.
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2: In August of 1806, Samuel Mills and four Williams College students, James Richards, Francis Robbins, Harvey Loomis, and Byram Green, met in the maple grove of Sloan's Meadow for one of their twice weekly prayer meetings and were discussing missionary to India William Carey's booklet, An Inquiry into the Obligation of Christians to Use Means for the Conversion of the Heathen. They used to have long titles back then. A sudden thunderstorm drove them to take refuge in a nearby haystack. Under the cover of the haystack, Mills shared his burden that American missions would spread Christianity throughout the East. The group decided to commit this to prayer, and they, and I quote them, willed that God should have their lives for his service wherever he needed them. After a hymn, Mills looked at the others, and over the roar of the storm, he cried out, "We can do this if we will." Known as the Haystack Prayer Meeting, that short prayer gathering changed the world forever. It would literally impact millions and millions of lives across the globe. In 1808, the Haystack Prayer Group and other Williams College students formed the Brethren, a society organized to reach the lost in foreign countries. Through their efforts, the American Board of Commissioners for Foreign Missions, also known as the ABCFM, which I'm just going to call the American Board, was formed in 1810. Several of the students went to Asia in 1812 as missionaries, the first foreign missionaries sent from the United States. Mills stayed stateside to recruit others and later helped organize the American Bible Society and the United Foreign Missions Society. In its first 50 years, the American Board sent out over 1,250 missionaries. In 1961, the American Board merged to form the United Church Board for World Missions. After 150 years, the American Board had sent out nearly 5,000 missionaries to 34 different destinations, radically changing the world forever, having an impact upon millions upon millions and millions. Christian historian Kenneth Scott Laudaret wrote, "It was from this haystack meeting that the foreign mission movement of the churches in the United States had an initial main impulse, and it began with five young men huddled under a haystack to pray." Five young men who were completely committed to their Savior. Besides highlighting the importance of prayer, it shows they understood something that's critical for us today. Jesus is not just the Savior of people like us. He's not just the Savior of people in the United States. He's not just the Savior of Israel. He is the Savior of the world. He is the Savior of sinful, lost people everywhere who repent of their sin and put their faith in Jesus and his work on the cross. Now, last week we looked at Jesus' interaction with the woman of the well in John chapter 4, and today is kind of like part 2, where we look at the results of how this interaction affected the Samaritan town. He wasn't just the Jewish Savior, he was the Savior of the hated Samaritans, he is the Savior of all, and my prayer is that he is your Savior today. So in John chapter 4, verse 39 to 42, as we look at that, and invite you to look in your Bibles as well, many of the Samaritans from that town believed in him because of the woman's testimony. I think that's powerful. This woman gave a testimony. Because of her testimony, many believed. So there's an emotional impact upon many that led to some specific results. And of course, she said, "He told me everything I ever did." So when the Samaritans came to him, they urged him to stay with them, and he stayed 2 days. I love two things about that. First, they invited Jesus to stay. They urged him to stay. They implored him to stay with them. And Jesus said, yes, he stayed. And because of his words, many more became believers. So there's an intellectual, relational thing that takes place, right? They have a relationship with Jesus. They're talking to him. He's giving them his words, and they're analyzing those. And so they're engaging with him intellectually and relationally. They said to the woman, and it says, because of his words, many became believers. That's important. They said to the woman, "We no longer believe just because of what you said. We've now heard for ourselves, and we know." So there's a decision of the will. We know that this man really is the Savior, not of the Jews, not of the Samaritans, but of the world. Now, some of the town had believed due to the woman's testimony. And if you think about it, we looked at this last week, God used someone who was immoral, who was a Samaritan hated by the Jews, and who was a woman in a patriarchal society that didn't even consider a woman's testimony reliable. Jesus used that woman as his testimony to the town. The disciples didn't go to the town and bring, they went to the town, but they didn't go bring them to Jesus. The Samaritan woman was the one who brought people to Jesus. She went to the town to proclaim Christ. That was her purpose that day when she left her water jar behind and she ran into town. She's like, you've got to go see this guy. Many believe because she said, he told me everything I ever did. And she probably conveyed a lot more than that in the conversation over the next couple of days, certainly. She was excited to tell people about Jesus. She was excited to introduce them to Christ. She even called him the Christ. Could he be the Christ? She had even left her water jar behind in the heat of the day because she was in a hurry. She was focused. What's happened is that physical water is not as important as living water. And she is excited to share her testimony, to go to the town and say, you guys got to meet him. So if God used an immoral Samaritan woman, he can use me and he can use you as well. Now, as a pastor, I've talked to people over the years. They say, well, you don't understand what my gifts and talents are. I don't have this gift. I don't have that talent. Or you don't know my background. You don't know my history. You don't know things that I've done. It doesn't matter. You may feel unworthy or equipped. Well, Moses, King David, and Apostle Paul were all murderers. Peter denied Christ 3 times. Thomas doubted him even after seeing the miraculous. James and John were known as sons of thunder, implying that they had some significant anger issues. And of course, there was so many of the disciples were fishermen. They didn't have a training. They didn't have a background. They had an education that made them somehow worthy of their calling. Matthew was a hated tax collector who was a traitor to his country. And the woman at the well was a societal outcast due to her extreme sin. After all, she was immoral. She had 5 husbands, and the guy she's living with right now is not her husband. That would be scandalous today, but back then in that culture, that was hyper-scandalous. She would even be hated by her own people, at least the woman in the town, and that's probably why she's out in a well by herself in the middle of the day. And she was a Samaritan, right? She's an outsider. She's hated by the Jews, and she was a woman, which was, in that particular culture, women weren't considered reliable testimonies in a court of law. She was probably at least not trusted by the patriarchal society in which she lived, especially because of the type of woman that she was. But God used her for his purposes. So if he used her, do you think he just might be able to use you? He can use us as well. But she had something that we need to have to be able to be effective as well, as a witness. She was excited to be used by Jesus. She wanted to tell people about Jesus. She had been impacted by Jesus, and she wanted to let people know. And many in the town believed in Jesus because of her testimony. And wouldn't it be great if many believed in Jesus because of our testimony? I'm sure that there's many who do, but wouldn't it be great if many, many more believed in Jesus as a result of our testimony? But that means we have to be willing to be used by Jesus, and we have to be willing to share our testimony. Now, others in the town believed due to seeking Jesus and listening to his words. So with the Samaritan woman, when she spoke, there was an emotional draw. There's an emotional attachment. He told me everything I ever did, and they're believing because of that. But others in town believe because they sought Jesus. They invite him to stay with them, and he did. And they listened to him. And we can also seek Jesus and listen to his words. Matter of fact, we should never stop seeking Jesus. A lot of people talk about seeking Jesus, and they get salvation right, and they put their salvation like it's a paper they put in their back pocket. And they go on with their life. And how important is Jesus from that point on? We should never stop seeking Jesus. Nabil Qureshi, in his excellent book, Seeking Allah, Finding Jesus, told the story of his search for God's truth. And the book begins with him writing, and we have it up on the screen for you. I lay prostrate in a large Muslim prayer hall, broken before God. The edifice of my worldview and all I had ever known had slowly been dismantled over the past 2 years. On this day, my world came crashing down. I lay ruined, seeking Allah. Sometimes when we're broken, we're in the best place, right? If we can just stay broken before God, that would be good. So this is his prayer as he sought God and questioned which was true, Allah or Jesus. And this is what he remembers of his prayer as he relays it later. It says, God, I want your peace. Please have mercy on me and give me the peace of knowing you. I don't know who you are anymore, but I know that you are all that matters. You created this world. You give it meaning, and either you define its purpose or it has none. Please, God Almighty, tell me who you are. I beseech you and only you. Only you can rescue me. At your feet, I lay down everything I have learned, and I give my entire life to you. It's a good place to be. Take away what you will, be it my joy, my friends, my family, or even my life. A lot of people know about Nabil Qureshi. He would take away family, friends, and ultimately his life. But let me have you, O God. Light the path that I must walk. I don't care how many hurdles are in the way, how many pits I must jump over or climb out of, or how many thorns I must step through. Guide me on the right path. If it is Islam, show me how it is true. If it is Christianity, give me eyes to see. Just show me which path is yours, dear God, so I can walk in it. And he went on to say, although I did not know it, that peace and mercy of God, which I desperately asked for, would soon fall upon me. He was about to give me supernatural guidance through dreams and visions, forever changing my heart and the course of my life. And like Nabil Qureshi, these Samaritans earnestly sought Jesus. Do we seek Jesus? Do we ask him to be a part of our daily lives? You know, the Samaritans invited him to stay with them. Have you? Not just one time for salvation. When you go through your day, it's like, Jesus, let's go together. Is he a part and highest priority of your life on a daily basis? Now, them inviting him to stay would have been kind of almost a cultural faux pas. We have a group of Jews with his disciples invited by Samaritans to stay with them. And yet this was obviously very important, so that didn't matter. And they applied his teaching to their hearts and minds, and they believed because they heard him themselves.
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2: Jim Peterson, in his book, Living Proof, talks about three elements of the person that are involved in making a decision to become a Christian or making any kind of important decision for that matter. And they are the emotions, the intellect, and the will. And he uses an example of a young couple that meet, and there's kind of like instant sparks, and he kind of gives that example. So this young man and this young woman meet. They're immediately attracted to one another. They both say to themselves, now there is someone I'd like to marry. And if it was just left up to the emotions, they might have the wedding right there and then, even after, though they had just met. And that's not insignificant that there is an emotional attachment. Again, the woman at the well, she went and she told the town, some people just hearing that, there was an emotional response and they responded to Jesus. But the intellect intervenes, questioning the impulsive emotional response. And so with our young couple, the man might be saying, the young man might be saying, would we be compatible? What is she really like? Can I afford to support her? And they both concluded it would be good to take some time to get to know each other. And so they start dating, and they're in this relationship, and it goes through some time, and they get to know each other. And pretty soon he comes to the point that he thinks that she's as beautiful on the inside as she is on the outside. And now the intellect has sided with the emotions on the idea of marriage. With the Samaritan town, of course, there was the emotional response, and then there was also those who said, hey, come stay with us. And he did. And 2 days they interacted with him, and 2 days they listened to his words, and 2 days they evaluated what he had to say. But the final and heaviest vote remains to be cast, and that is of the will. For our young couple, because it takes a decision of the will, ultimately. So for our young couple, they might be asking different questions, like, am I willing to give up this lifestyle for another? What about my freedom? Is it worth the trade? Am I willing to assume the added responsibility? In other words, count the cost. And the marriage will occur only when the will finally agrees with the emotion and the intellect. And so it is in coming to Christ. And we see that with the Samaritans. There was an emotional appeal, right? The woman said, hey, he told me everything I ever did. And I didn't even tell him. Could this be the Messiah? And there was the town coming out and saying, would you come and stay with us for a couple of days? And of course, Jesus graciously did. And there was then ultimately a decision of the will where they said, now we know that he is the savior of the will. And there's a commitment that is made. So the Samaritan spent time with Jesus. They talked with him. They listened to him. They heard him. They saw the truth. Then their will made the conscious decision to follow him. And it's a great example for us. And there's a relationship in the process that is here, a personal interaction with Jesus. Now, I know there's a point in time where we come to Jesus, and that could be someone just hearing something, a brief gospel, and just instantly attaching themselves to Christ, and it's very, very legitimate. But whether that happens then or someone does their investigation, when they make that decision of the will, we don't walk away from Jesus once we've made that decision. We're walking toward him. We're walking with him. We're walking in him. We're walking in the Spirit. So we're always seeking Jesus. There's a growth that continues to take place. And it led, in this case, when he's talking to the town of the Samaritans, it led them to saying Jesus really is the Savior of, and it's interesting they say the world. As they knew it's maybe the Savior of the Jews, and oh, he's the Savior of the Samaritans too? It's like you might as well just throw the Gentiles in as well. He's the Savior of the world. In John 3:16-17, it says, for God so loved the world, and that in the Greek is the cosmos, this sinful world of humanity, that he gave his one and only son, that whoever, what do you think whoever means? I think it means whoever believes in him. There's a qualification, right? You must believe in him. You must put your faith and trust in him. Shall not perish, but have eternal life. For God did not send his son in the world to condemn the world, but to save the world through him. And if you go on to verse 18, it says, if you don't believe, you stand condemned already because you have not believed in the name of God's one and only son. And we need to remember the context of John 3 as he's talking to Nicodemus earlier in that passage. And he said, you must be born again. And he said, you need to turn from what you've been trusting in. You need to turn to Christ. And that's what it means to believe in that case. In John chapter 4, verse 13-15, it says, this is how we know that we live in him. We need to abide in him. It's a relationship. There's a oneness. This is how we know that we live in him and he in us. He has given us of his Spirit, right? The Spirit indwells us in this relationship. And we have seen and testified that the Father has sent the Son to be the Savior of the Jews. To be Savior of the Jews and Samaritans, to be the Savior of the world. If anyone, I wonder what anyone means, acknowledges that Jesus is the Son of God, God lives in them and they in God. Do you live in God? Is Jesus your Savior? Are you trusting in his work on the cross? Jesus' redemptive work is not limited to culture, geography, ethnicity, or socioeconomic boundaries. He is the Savior of the world of lost, sinful humanity who repent of their sin and turn to him for salvation. And this salvation is based on what in our passage? They believed. They placed their faith in Jesus for their salvation. They needed and responded to a Savior's grace. In John 4:42, it says, they said to the woman, we no longer believe just because of what you said. Now we have heard for ourselves, and we know a decision of the will that this man really is the Savior of the world. They believed by grace alone, through faith alone, in Christ alone. Jesus offered salvation, and they took it. They didn't have to do any work. They didn't say, well, we're never going to work for that salvation. No, they believed, and the Bible indicates from that there's salvation, that there is faith there that is what matters, based on God's grace given as a gift. During the Spanish-American War of 1898, Clara Barton was overseeing the work of the Red Cross in Cuba. And one day, Colonel Theodore Roosevelt came to her and wanted to buy food for his sick and wounded Rough Riders. But she refused to sell him any, and Roosevelt was perplexed. His men needed the help, and he was prepared to pay out of his own funds. When he asked someone why he couldn't buy the supplies, he was told, Colonel, just ask for it. A smile broke over Roosevelt's face. Now he understood. The provisions were not for sale. All he had to do was ask, and they would be given freely. And that's the way it works in a relationship with God. You put your faith in the work on the cross, you put your faith in Christ, and you ask for that grace, and it's given freely. Through faith alone, by grace alone, through faith alone, in Christ alone. So if Jesus responded to the invitation from the Samaritans, I believe he will respond to you as well. The question is, have you given him the invitation? Oh, that's important for salvation. I hope you have. I hope you've come, and if you haven't, I hope you do that today. Whether you're here or you're online, I hope that you have taken Christ and given him personal invitation as a Savior. But you give him the invitation from that point on every day. Come with me. Be a part of my life. Walk with me through this day. Do you think about him through the day? Is he a priority through your day? One of the men who discipled me in college, a man named Dick Doherty that I've mentioned before, once asked me how my devotions were going. I told him it's tough because I didn't have time. If you knew Dick Doherty, that's the wrong thing to say. But I said, look, I don't have time. You know, I've got these college classes going on, and I'm doing all this study, and I've got a full load, and I'm doing stuff with the ministry. I had a small group that I was leading. I was doing work on the side. I mean, I was busy. He asked me if Isaiah Thomas called me and asked me to go to lunch with him if I would have time. I'm a Detroit Pistons fan, and at that time, Isaiah Thomas was their all-star point guard. Then he said, Rich, the creator of the universe and the one who died for you on the cross is available and is asking to see you. Are you sure you can't make the time? Well, if you put it that way, right? But it can be put that way. I know people are busy. I talk to some people. They watch 3, 4, 5 football games a week. They don't have time. Let's face it. As busy as you may be, there's time. There's entertainment. There's different things. Are you sure you don't have 5, 10 minutes to give to the Savior who's eager to meet with you? Are you sure you can't walk with him through the day? Are you sure you don't have the time? Verse 31 to 32. It says, you of this generation, consider the word of the Lord. Have I been a desert to Israel or a land of great darkness? Why do my people say, we are free to roam, we will come to you no more? Does a young woman forget her jewelry, a bride her wedding ornaments? Yet my people have forgotten me days without number. What a sad statement. My people have forgotten me, God says, days without number. Do you come to church Sunday and then forget about God on Monday? Do we forget him sometimes days without number? Do we get that busy that we just forget about him days without number? My prayer is that we do not. And it's interesting how he always invites us to come to him. He calls us close to himself. And Isaiah chapter 1, verse 18 says, come now. He's calling us to come to him. Let us settle the matter. Some of your translations will say, let us reason together, says the Lord. Though your sins are like scarlet, they shall be as white as snow. Though they are as red as crimson, they shall be like wool. He calls us to himself because he knows that we need him. And we need his forgiveness, and we need his cleansing, and we need a purification. Only he can remove sin. In James chapter 4, verse 8, it says, come near to God, and he will come near to you. Wash your hands, you sinners, and purify your hearts, you double-minded. Boy, that's kind of sharp, huh? And the idea of purify means to be single-minded in focus. He's always calling us to himself because we need him. He doesn't need us. We need him. In Matthew chapter 11, verse 28, it's interesting to me that Jesus says, come to me. He says, he doesn't say, come to church, although I'm glad you're here. He wants you to go to church. I'm glad you're here. It doesn't say, come to a religion. It says, come to me, all you are weary and burdened, and I will give you rest. Take my yoke upon you and learn from me, for I am gentle and humble in heart, and you will find rest for your souls. For my yoke is easy, and my burden is light. Calls us to himself. It's a relationship. He calls us to love him. You know, there's a lot of talk about love, right? God loves you. He does. Sometimes the question needs to be, do you love God? Isn't that the greatest commandment? To love the Lord your God with all your heart, soul, strength, and mind? You know, in Revelation 2, we have Jesus speaking to the church in Ephesus, and he says, hey, I know your good works. I know that you work hard. So I know your deeds. I know you work hard. I know your perseverance. He even goes on to say, I know you don't put up with unsound doctrine. And then he says to them, yet I hold this against you. You have forsaken the love you had at first. Consider how far you have fallen. Repent and do the things you did at first. You see, love is required. We talk a lot about God loves you, and that's true. And that's an important message. For those who proclaim faith in Christ, do you love him? Does it show? Does it make a difference? That is the greatest command. And sometimes we get so busy in life, we forget about that part of things, don't we? We need to be seeking Jesus. Seek Jesus in his word. Seek him in prayer. Seek him through fellowship. You know, his work with the Samaritans was done in the context of community, wasn't it? She went and talked to the town. The town was talking to him. They're talking to each other. We're a community here to help one another seek Jesus. And there's a relational process involved. He's a relational God. Yes, there's a point in time when we come to Christ, and that's very important. It's critically important. I don't want to diminish it in any way, shape, or form. But from that point, as we move forward, we continue to walk with Jesus. We continue to seek him. We never stop seeking him and growing in him. He's excited to be with you. Are you excited to be with him? Are you sure you don't have the time? The Samaritans owned this faith because they knew Jesus personally. So how do we protect ourselves from the lies of this world? By knowing him, by spending time with him, getting into his word. It is critical that we stay close to Jesus, because we'll know the error when we're surrounded by the truth.
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8: In 1783, the Revolutionary War was nearly over, but America's future remained uncertain. Officers in the Continental Army were angry. Congress had failed to provide promised pay, and some considered using the Army's power to force the government's hand. George Washington understood their frustration, but he also knew the liberty they had fought to win could be destroyed by the very army that secured it. Washington confronted his officers and urged them to choose honor, patience, and loyalty to the Republic over rebellion. He could have used their anger to increase his own power. Instead, he used his influence to restrain it. Power asks what it can take. Character asks what duty requires. Washington's lesson still stands. Freedom survives when leaders place principle above ambition and remain faithful to God, country, and the people they serve.
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0: Today on In Touch, the teaching ministry of Dr. Charles Stanley will be reminded that God never says anything that's unimportant, so we'd be wise to keep our heart and mind focused on Him. Here's Dr. Stanley's explanation of God's goal in communicating.
1: God never says anything unless it is very important and worth remembering. He doesn't engage in any kind of chit-chat. He doesn't preface His remarks with anything. And God doesn't speak for 15 minutes and finally get around to the point. God is always at the point. He makes no introduction. He doesn't talk just to be talking. God always has something specific to say. He says it precisely. He says it concisely. And it always, without fail, has something to do with our need. Now, it may involve other people, but God is always speaking to our need. It may be that we have a need to become involved in somebody else's life. Or it may be that God wants to do something in our own or to say something to us. But God always has our need in mind when He's speaking. Now, if God is speaking and I'm doing the listening, if I want to be sure that I hear what God is saying, one of the things I need to settle or to learn is this. What is God's primary objective or objectives? What is His goal or what is His goals in speaking to me in the beginning? That is, if I really want to hear what God is saying and be able to listen to Him and know that I've heard from God, one of the best things I can do is to learn what God's purpose or His goal is in the beginning of speaking to you or to me. That's what I want to talk about. I want to give you three words, and I want you to listen carefully. Three simple words. Here is what God has in mind when He speaks to you and to me. He always has these three things as His goal. So it's a threefold goal. Number one, when God speaks to our heart, His first goal is we may comprehend the truth. Get that word down, comprehend, which means that we may be able to grasp it. We may be able to seize it, and we may be able to understand fully what He is saying. God never speaks in riddles. That is, He's going to speak to your life in a way that you can understand, because God's goal for speaking to you, my friend, is that you comprehend the truth. So God will not speak to you and to me in riddles. You say, well, now, there have been times when God's spoken to me that I didn't understand what He was saying. It wasn't because God was foggy. It wasn't because He was being confused. It was because something in your life was hindering a clear hearing of what God was saying. God speaks to you and me, and He wants us to listen. Not simply to listen to with our mind. If I only preach to your mind, you're going to get a mental message. But if God, through my spirit, through this voice, speaks to your spirit, you're going to get a spiritual message, and God is going to deal with your whole life, not just your thinking processes. Now, there are two kinds of listeners, and all of us fall into one of these two categories. That is, we are either passive listeners or we are aggressive listeners. We become involved in listening. Here's a passive listener. Comes to church on Sunday morning and views to see if everything is in order. Seeing how she's dressed, how he looks, how the choir's doing. Did pretty good. In fact, they did great. What kind of sermon? Sort of, well, it was all right. That person is just in the middle of a big crowd of people. They are passive listeners. They did not come with a decision to hear from God. A passive listener will miss most of God's message to them, if not all of it. Nowhere in this book are we admonished to be passive listeners. We are to be involved, aggressive listeners. You know what an involved, aggressive listener is? An involved, aggressive listener comes to church with a Bible in his hand. When the pastor opens the book, he opens the book. When the pastor begins to preach, he gets out a pencil and piece of paper. He's an aggressive listener. He wants to be sure he doesn't miss anything. Listen, an involved listener listens with intent, probing, searching, listening carefully, wanting to be sensitive to what God is saying, alert to what God is saying, interested in what is

0: happening, turning to the verses, thinking all the time, how does this apply to my life? I don't want to miss this. I hope he says that again. An intensive, aggressive listener. If God speaks through this servant or any servant, and you are listening, my friends, you're under obligation before Almighty God to listen aggressively, intensely, sensitively, because it is the mouth of God and not the mouth of man. And I want to encourage you, my friend, do not come to church. Do not watch the television. Do not listen to the radio as a passive listener. If it is God who is doing the speaking, I believe that by his very nature, God is worthy of my undivided attention for the moment. Amen? Amen. So when we listen, we're to listen aggressively. That's why we must learn to listen carefully to others, not passively, but aggressively and intensely, for God may be saying something to you through someone else that will change your life. But if you're a passive, ho-hum listener, then my friends, you may miss God's direct message to your life. We're to listen with comprehension. You recall, for example, in that first chapter of James, what he says about those who go to the mirror and look, walk away. He says, for example, in verse 25, but one who looks intently, that is, I mean, listen, they pride up to look to see what's there. What is God saying? They want to grasp the truth. What is the Lord saying to us? And every time you and I come into a situation, every time we come to the Lord's house, we should ask God, Lord, when we sit in these pews, Father, even before we get here, give me a listening heart. Lord, show me how to listen aggressively. Show me how to listen attentively. Show me how to listen probing to see if what I'm hearing is the truth. How can I apply this to my heart? Listen, we want to be listening to Jehovah Yahweh, Elohim, God, not man. What does man have to say? Not much. Look at the mess this world is in. You know why? Because men are listening to men. They're not listening to God. Now, I'm going to tell you, my friend, when you hear God speak, and you know that it's from the Word of God, you know that from the Spirit of God into your spirit, God is dealing with you, then, my friend, let me ask you a question. If God is the God he says he is and he is, does he not demand, does he not require, and does he not deserve my full-hearted attention for the moment that God is speaking? If he's the God we say he is, he deserves my undivided attention, because, you see, God wants me to know the truth. You say, well, what is this truth God wants us to know? As I thought about it, I think you could put it into three categories. Number one, he wants us to know the truth about himself. He wants us to know the truth about ourselves. And he wants us to know the truth about other people. When I understand the truth of who God is, I'm going to begin to understand better who I am. Then I'm going to begin to understand who other people are and their needs and how God in my life, through my life, can help meet those needs. God wants us to know who he is. He has equipped us through the indwelling Holy Spirit to know him. So the first word is what? Comprehend. He wants us to comprehend the truth. All right, the second word. The second part of God's goal for us in listening is that we may be conformed to the truth. To be conformed to the truth. That is, shape into the mold of the truth that we hear. Fashion into the mold of the truth we hear. What does he say, for example, in Romans chapter 8, verse 29? He says in this 29th verse, for every single believer, God has predetermined, predestined, preordained that every single believer would be shaped, that is, fitted into the mold of Christ. He says what? Conformed into the likeness of Jesus Christ. How is God going to conform you and me into his likeness? By revealing to us the truth of his likeness, shaping us. And as I am confronted with the truth, I can do one of two things. I can resist the truth. I can refuse to be pushed into God's mold, into the likeness of Christ, or I can hear the truth, drop my guard, receive the truth of the Lord Jesus Christ, yield to him, not resist, but yield, and be fashioned into the likeness of Christ. He says we are to listen in order to comprehend. and to comprehend in order to be shaped and to be, listen, to be conformed to that truth. You'll recall, for example, back in James again, chapter 1, what he says. He says, now, there are two kinds of hearers. He says, if anyone, verse 23, if anyone is a hearer of the word and not a doer, that is, that's a passive listener, hearing but not doing. Hearing, listen, being entertained but not being conformed. Let me tell you something else. God never speaks for our consideration. Shape us. Shape us into his likeness. That's the reason he reveals truth to us. The wisest thing you can ever do is to allow the truth to shape you into the mold of God. Let me ask you a question. Would God ever tell you anything that's not true? Never. Would he ever tell you anything that is not good for you? Never. Would he ever require of you anything that's not good for you? Never. Now, there'll be some things he may say to us that we don't particularly like to hear. And I think as Jeremiah spoke, the listeners to Jeremiah and his prophecy, one of the things that they said, we ought to have this spirit. Listen to this. Jeremiah chapter 42, verse 6. Whether it is pleasant or unpleasant, we will listen to the voice of the Lord our God. Haven't you heard people say, I'm not going back to that church anymore. I don't want to hear that preacher. Why don't you want to hear? All he talks about is money. Or all he talks about is sin. Could it be that God's trying to get through your thick heart? I'll tell you one thing. Listen, if I went somewhere and heard somebody preaching, God got a hold of me and got me in a conviction, I'd be afraid not to go back. If you are running from God, what you're doing is you're resisting the truth, and what you're saying is, I love darkness more than I love light. And friends, you're headed for trouble. You remember what Jesus said? He said, the man who hears these words that I speak and doeth them is like a man who builds his house and the foundation is solid rock. The winds will blow, the storms will come, the rain will beat down, and the floods will come, but it's immovable because it is built on that which is immovable, Christ Jesus, the rock. He says, but the man who listens to the words that I say and doeth them not is a fool. God gives the truth that I may comprehend it. God gives the truth that I may be conformed to it, because he knows that is for my best. The third part of that goal is that God speaks to us. God wants us to listen. God speaks to us that we may communicate that truth. God has never given us anything to keep for ourselves. Whether it's money, it's to go through us. If it is truth, it is to be shared. Listen to what he said. As you go, make disciples of all nations, baptizing them in the name of the Father, the Son, the Holy Spirit. Listen, teaching them to observe. Listen, having heard, teach them how to conform. Teaching them to observe all the things which I have given to you. And ye shall receive power after that the Holy Ghost has come upon you, and ye shall be witnesses of me. Jerusalem, Judea, Samaria, the uttermost parts of the earth. In 2 Timothy chapter 2 and verse 2, that beautiful passage that oftentimes we quote about discipleship. It's just true about lots of things. Listen to what he said. Chapter 2, verse 2, and the things which you have heard from me, Paul said to Timothy, listen, the things which you have heard from me in the presence of many witnesses, these entrust the faithful men who will be able to teach others also. That is, the truth that you have been able to comprehend, Paul says, through me as I have been your teacher. He says, you are to communicate these truths to others who in turn will be able to pass them on that somebody else's life may be changed. Now I want you to listen to me very carefully. We're going to get real personal. Every single one of us, every waking moment of our life, every single one of us is communicating something every moment of our life. That is, every waking moment. By what we say and what we don't say. By what we do and what we fail to do, we are communicating something. For example, here's a dad with a family. Son says, well, Dad, how much are we going to tithe this Sunday? Dad says, we're not going to tithe this Sunday because I can't afford it. I've got bills to pay and I can't tithe. Then, Father, you are communicating to your son a lie. You're communicating to him by your actions that you cannot trust God with your money, that God is not faithful to meet your needs, that God will not keep his promise concerning the tithe if you give it. So you're saying, son, you can't trust God when it comes to money. You say, well, I'm not one of those tithers, but I wouldn't say that. You've already said it. You have already communicated by your decision. You have communicated either truth or error. In your family, for example, let's say that you never read the Bible. What you're communicating to your family is, I'm smart enough to make my decisions and I can get along without God's counsel. And that too is a lie. That too is error. And if you're teaching your family that a person can get along without the counsel of God, my friend, you are communicating to them something that is absolutely untrue and detrimental to their whole future. Your sons and your daughters have never seen you on your knees, never heard you pray. What you're communicating is, I don't need fellowship with God. I don't need to ask him about anything. I can handle it myself. And the truth is, that's not true either. That is a lie. You cannot handle it without him. Not in be what God wants you to be. Listen, the absence of prayer, the absence of the Bible study, the absence of giving, the absence of sharing our faith is communicating to others that none of these things are important. And my friend, you and I know that every single one of them is important. And his dad, and he's talking to his family, says, well, God wants me to raise my giving. We're going to trust the Lord. Here's a need we have. We're going to trust God. You know what you're communicating to your kids? Boy, listen, when all hell breaks loose, you can trust on God. When you can't see your way clear, God will work it out. God will meet your needs. Listen, we are communicating either error and lies, or we're communicating truth, life-changing truth. And then some fathers and mothers wonder why their family's in the mess they're in. Could it be that you and I have communicated unbelief? Listen, we communicate so many things we never decided to communicate. Let me ask you a question. In the light of what you know, listen, in the light of what you know that God's been so gracious and good to teach you over these years, are you deliberately, willfully, by an act of choice, attempting to apply these truths to your life on a daily basis in order that you may be shaped in the likeness of Christ? And are you communicating the truth about God? Are you communicating the truth about yourself? What is it by your life you're telling other people? Every time God speaks to you and to me, he's got three things in mind. That you comprehend the truth, that you conform to the truth, that you communicate that truth. We comprehend it. Listen to me. We comprehend it clearly. We conform to it willingly. And we communicate it boldly. That's why God speaks to you and me.
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1: 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Spiritual truth can be difficult to understand. That's why we need an interpreter. Here's A Moment with Charles Stanley.
0: Now, God has given to all of us who are believers a divine person who lives within us to help us to receive and understand everything that God says. 1 Corinthians chapter 2, look if you will. You recall this verse which says, things which eye has not seen, and ear has not heard, and which had not entered the heart of man, all that God has prepared for those who love Him. Then Paul says, for to us God revealed these things through the Spirit, for the Spirit searches all things, even the depths of God. Every single believer has within him and her the Holy Spirit, who knows perfectly the mind of God, and who receives within us and communicates to our spirit the message, the truth that God wants us to hear. Because Adam fell, the whole human race fell. You and I were born with a bent away from God. The moment we received Jesus Christ as our personal Savior, the Holy Spirit came in. One of His primary ministries is to teach us the truth of who God is. So He says He gave us the Holy Spirit to reveal these things. Verse 12. Now we have received not the spirit of the world, but the Spirit who is from God. For what reason? That we may know the things freely given to us of God. We may grasp them. And the Greek word there, oido, which means fullness of knowledge, that I may fully understand what God is saying to me. Down to verse 14. But a natural man who is an unbeliever does not accept nor receive, cannot understand the things of the Spirit of God. They're foolish to him. He cannot understand them because they are spiritually appraised. That is, a person who does not have the Holy Spirit cannot understand the deep things of God, spiritual things, because in his fallen nature, been away from God, living a life of selfishness, doing his own thing, given over to a self-life, he is absolutely incapable of understanding the things of God.
1: And understanding the things of God begins by believing He forgives you the moment you trust in His Son, Jesus Christ. 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
5: Partly to mostly sunny as we go through the afternoon. Temperatures will top out in the lower 80s, a light northwest wind. Mostly clear tonight with lows in the upper 50s. Sunny skies on Tuesday, highs in the lower 80s. Mostly clear in upper 50s Tuesday night. Partly to mostly sunny with a high around 80 on Wednesday. I'm meteorologist Matthew Harding on KPDQ.
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16: Welcome, everyone, to Family Talk. 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I'm Dr. James Dobson, and I'm thrilled that you've joined us.
17: Well, welcome to Family Talk, the broadcast division of the Dr. James Dobson Family Institute. I'm Roger Marsh, and today we are bringing you one of Dr. James Dobson's favorite conversations featuring NFL Hall of Fame coach Joe Gibbs. Now, you likely know Coach Gibbs as a three-time Super Bowl champion with the Washington Redskins in the 1980s and the 1990s. He was also the owner of a NASCAR racing team that tasted victory at the Daytona 500. By any measure the world uses, Joe Gibbs is a picture of success. But that's not the whole story. Coach Gibbs sat down with Dr. Dobson to talk honestly about the ups and downs of his life, including the mistakes and heartache that came before the trophies. He'll share why family must always come before career and how God remained his one constant through it all. So let's join Dr. James Dobson and his guest, Coach Joe Gibbs, right now on today's edition of Family Talk.
16: Can I call you coach? Is that
18: please,
16: all right?
18: I tell everybody, once you've been a coach, you've been called everything. So, yeah, right? Believe me. So
16: people still call
18: coach
16: you,
18: is great.
16: People yeah. still call you coach?
18: Yeah, they do. As a matter of fact, my grandbabies call me coach. You know, yeah. It's, and so I get a kick out of it, yeah.
16: Well, you have done many successful things, but none more than being an assistant coach at USC for the Trojans.
18: I can remember. I can remember.
16: Under,
18: I knew you were an
16: coach
18: SC.
16: Coach John McKay, right?
18: You're a Trojan, absolutely. Yeah, and... That was great. Those were great years. I got so many stories and everything. See, that was a dream of mine because I actually grew up there in the Whittier down in Norwalk area, and I wasn't good enough to go to SC, and dadgummit, you didn't recruit me. But I went to junior college and everything, and then, of course, it was always a dream of mine to go back and coach there, and I got a chance to do that.
16: You know what? It was always a dream of mine that after you left the NFL, you would come back to USC and take one of those open coaching positions, but I'm giving up on it. I don't think we're going to make it.
18: Yeah, I think our last couple of offers, Pat looked at me and said, read my lips. No, you can go. I'm staying here with the grandbabies, so we're not going to do that one.
16: Well, it is so good to have you here. After being so successful in coaching and then going into the NASCAR racing experience, one would get the idea that success has just followed you all the days of your life. That really hasn't been true, has it?
18: No, it hasn't been true. As a matter of fact, I tell people, read this book, and I can save you 10 years of misery. Because what's in this book is all the mistakes. And I think it's kind of funny, Jim, because you do wind up, if you wind up winning Super Bowls, a lot of the struggles on how you get there and a lot of the heartache that we go through in life, it kind of gets lost because eventually you win a Super Bowl. And then, of course, same thing in Winston Cup. But certainly Pat and I have had our struggles along the way, and that's what's documented in the book.
16: Why did you leave football?
18: I tell you, I left football because I loved it. It was one of the greatest jobs in the world. And let me say this, it took me about 4 long months of just really heart-searching. Pat and I going away as a family and really thinking about it, because that's all we had done as a family. See, when you coach, the whole family coaches.
16: Yeah, and Pat it's year-round,
18: yeah,
16: too.
18: Yeah, Pat ran everything at home. She took care of the boys, and I really coached, and the boys would come to camp and everything. I really left because both boys had gone off to college, and I thought they would always kind of be with me. They left, and I went to football, and all of a sudden I became a football recluse, and I'd missed JD playing most of his football career. I always wanted to see him play, and I did get to see him play a few times, took helicopters and stuff, but Coy was playing at Stanford, and I said, look, you know, at this point in my life, it's really family. I think it's time for me to step out, go see him, which I did. I went to see him at Stanford, play every game at Stanford for the next 2 years, and then really for family reasons, I think it was the right thing. I was scared to death to do it. Once I stepped out, it was almost like God just gave me
16: How hard was it to walk away from the glamour and the excitement and the adrenaline and the money and the fame and the fortune, all the things that success in the NFL means? How difficult was that?
18: Very difficult. I think because, like I say, is a profession. You grow up in it. You actually live it. And it monopolizes a lot of your life. If you'd asked me Monday evening at 10 o'clock during the football season, what are you doing? I could have told you. That's how structured my life was. But I really think it's one of the great jobs in the world. I loved it, but I really felt like it was time for me, you know, to probably do something else. 30 years of almost anything's enough to, I think.
16: Joe, how did your relationship with Pat survive the all-encompassing experience of coaching in the NFL?
18: I really think, Jim, that Pat's a special person. And I think one of the things I never recommend for a coach, a lot of my players say, hey, I want to go into coaching. I never recommend that if they've been married for a while. It's almost like you got to grow up in it. Because for 6 months out of the year, I got to tell you the truth, I slept at the office three nights a week. She ran the whole show. I got to see the boys on Friday night. I mean, it's a very
19: structured. It takes a special woman to do that.
18: Absolutely.
19: Did she complain about it?
18: No. It was her life. And she kind of, matter of fact, when I came home, after about 3 days, she'd go, shut up and get out of here. But she was used to kind of running the show. But, I mean, really and truly, it was a partnership. And now there was a lot of advantages to coaching, too, besides that me being away and everything. The boys got to come to camp. There's so many things we got, the great thrill of victory and all that kind of stuff. Pat got to enjoy some things too, but
19: kids
18: really
19: on the sidelines.
18: Yeah, kids on the sidelines. But I got to tell you, Pat is an unusual person. I think most coaches' wives are.
19: She had her struggles too. She had a very serious surgery at one point. What was that? About
18: 1980. Yeah. 1980 came home and Pat shared with me that night. I always remember that the doctor said she had an acoustic neuroma, which is a serious brain tumor. In the bottom line, you know, when we came out of that surgery, she had paralysis on one side of her face. It's been, as I shared in both books, it's been one of the toughest things we've ever had to deal with. And certainly, she encourages me so much. She's so strong for this fact. And she always said to me, she says, look, I know that the Lord has promised me in the end, everything is going to work out the best for me. And so
19: that's the key to your life, Joe. Yeah. You really are serious about your love for the Lord.
18: Well, I am, Jim. And I think the reason the book, and I had a spiritual father one time. He made a great statement. I said, I think I may write a book on that first one. He goes, do you have anything to say? And so what prompted me on this second one was the fact that so many people walk up to me. And I guess, and think about the way the world sees things now. They walk up to me because I've what? Won Super Bowls and won Winston Cup championships. Yeah. Okay. They don't really know a lot about my background, but they will say to me, hey, Joe, how do I become successful? Well, when they say that, I know what they're meaning. See, they look at me and they say, how do I make money and I become president of the company or win football games or whatever it is in my profession? And really what I wrote the book for this reason. Yes, that's very important. Occupation and making money, finances, but there's four other key areas that they're not even thinking about when they ask me that. And that's the same thing I did when I came out of school. I was interested in those two things because the world told me if I get enough of that money and enough football games, I'm going to be happy. Well, then halfway through the first few years there, I said, well, wait a second. If I don't have somebody to enjoy this and go through it with me, relationships.
19: Yeah.
18: Life's going to be a disaster. So I added relationships to it.
19: That is the bottom line for this program because it's a message that absolutely must be heard. You are, Joe, a man's man, and you fell into a man's trap. How many men do we know
18: right.
19: who have become obsessed with work and so driven to accomplish those things you just talked about? That they lose sight of everything else that's important, including their relationship with the Lord. They lose their families. They wake up in their 40s or 50s. Mm-hmm. Some of them never wake up, and by then, it's too late.
18: I got to tell you, it's a natural trap. And people say, well, how does this it happens this way. The world says, and how does it say? How does it sell it? Well, it has all written material, TVs, movies, all these different ways. And basically, it says those two things. This will make you happy. And so, Jim, you're right. Most of us charge out through life, and we go 10, 20, 30, 40 years, and all of a sudden, I look back, and I go, oh, my gosh.
19: Yeah.
18: As I accomplish these things, I realize that's not the most important thing in my life. Really, what's the most important thing Pat and I are going to leave on this earth? We're going to be our kids, our grandkids, and the influence we're having on others.
19: Well, I thank God that you learned that. I had the same temperament that you have, still do. And I'm a type A, and I'm a go-for-it person. And I got pretty excited about life when I was young. And there were opportunities out there for me that I never would have anticipated. And when I got out of graduate school and wrote Dare to Discipline, I mean, everything came at me. And Shirley was a little less tolerant of that than Pat. Mm-hmm. Shirley, in a very loving way, just said to me, that's not going to work. You're making a big mistake. And she helped pull me back. I would have probably made an enormous mistake in our family and in our life if it hadn't been for her and for my father. And also because of my love for the Lord And I began to see things in Scripture, and he began talking to me. But boy, I tell you, it is a trap. It is a trap. It looks so right. And in my case, I had the excuse of doing it for the Lord's work.
18: Amen.
19: You know?
18: Yes, absolutely.
19: I mean, I had it all rationalized. Of course it's important for me to do all these things. And Shirley, you know, was so loving in the way she approached me. She didn't nag me, but she really did keep me from making a mistake because I had everything I needed to be a workaholic.
18: I sat across the table from a self-made billionaire that owned the Washington Redskins, Jack Kent Cooke. And the only time I ever saw tears in his eyes, and he said to me, Joe, said, I've messed up. And what he was referring to is relationships. He'd had four marriages, a lot of broken relationships in there. And here was a guy that had done what the world said, made all the money, was a billionaire, and had climbed the ladder to success. And yet, I always remember that about Mr. Cooke, you know, in that meeting we had.
19: J. Paul Getty, who at one time was the richest man in the world, said he'd made a mess out of his life. Mm-hmm. Even though he made all that money, he couldn't figure out how to make it with a family. The word excess really describes you. If people look at you, they would think the word success would be the defining word. But you say excess was the defining word.
18: Yeah, it was. I was so driven, just like you talked about. I mean, I definitely wanted to be successful. And I kind of fell into the plan. And like I said, mine was strictly through hard knocks. And that's what's in this book. I made, in almost all these areas, I made serious mistakes. And thank God that there was a loving God there. And I had a little spiritual father and rededicated my life. And 1972. And then what started happening in my life, I started discovering through God's word that he really is our head coach. You and I are playing the game of life, the biggest game of all. He's our head coach. And he left a game plan here.
19: Mm-hmm.
18: I was playing the game without studying the game plan. I was a fool. I jumped off into finances.
19: You got thought, in. Almost had to declare bankruptcy.
18: Well, I really was technically bankrupt. The biggest mess in the world, Jim, but basically
19: $1 million in debt?
18: No, millions. And that's a testimony, too, because no matter how big the mess is, and this is one of the biggest. I sat with two attorneys and two law accountants one day, and we spent 6 hours and couldn't add up everything this partnership was in. And I was the only guy that was left. Everybody else filed bankruptcy and left.
19: What kind of business was it?
18: It was real estate investment. And I showed you how smart I am. I said, well, you can't lose in real estate. But, you know, if I'd only followed one principle in God's book, you know, he says in there, you know, God speaks over 2,300 times about finances. Why?
19: Yeah.
18: Because he knew money was going to be important.
19: Absolutely.
18: And
19: talk
18: I wasn't
19: more
18: studying
19: about
18: the game
19: money
18: plan.
19: Than he did
18: yeah.
19: about heaven.
18: Amen. And so in God's word, it says, never co-sign a loan unless you're willing to pay it off. If I just followed one principle, I could have saved myself so much heartache. But, you know, I think I needed to go through that. And the great thing about belonging to the Lord, I sat down after that was over with, that experience. And Pat and I at one point took everything we had, gave it to a bank. They paid our bills, and we got a per diem to live on. That's how bad it was. But when we got out of that 4.5 years later, I sat down and wrote 15 things that I learned through that experience. And number one on that list was listen to your wife.
19: Mm-hmm.
18: See, I found a way to kind of make her do that. She didn't, you know, those are the times I've gotten the biggest messes in my life. You know, when I don't listen to godly counsel, when I don't listen to my mate, and then I try and kind of, because I'm, forceful, find a way to get her to agree to it instead of us just mutually agreeing. So anyway, there's some real lessons in the book, and that's the real reason why I wrote it, because I think I do get so much attention, so much of it I laugh at. You know how smart I am. Most people out there don't. And so I kind of laugh at the way the world pictures that, too.
19: Yeah, but NASCAR is doing fine for you.
18: NASCAR,
19: right?
18: I think maybe that's why God was putting me through those things. I think I'll look at that. Now we have a successful business. I'm so paranoid now. I got so many people that look over it. I know I'm not a good businessman. And so I have so many people looking at it that you probably recognize some of the people. I have them come in as consultants. We meet once a month. We really are very careful. And JD's a much better businessman than I am. He kind of oversees everything. But it's a big business now, and we're racing cars all across America, and it's a big deal for us.
19: Have you learned to control the pressures and to not and not continue the tendency to overwork yourself?
18: I'm much better now about that. I think football is a unique life. You drive yourself. I was the technical person. People were waiting on me. When you're in that role, there's always 11 people, and everybody's counting on you. The position I'm in now is more of a businessman, helping to pick the people. Yes, I work with people problems, but I'm not the technical person. And the guys today that in this sport, the crew chiefs are what they're called. Yeah. They're just same as coaches. They go on Thursday, come back on Sunday. They have their guys that go with them, and they technically make the car run. Those are the guys that have the pressure in this. So yeah. It's a different kind of pressure. I tell people paying the bills. That's a pressure, but I have a different pressure now.
19: All right, Joe, let's address the guy out there who's making the same mistakes that you and I were inclined to make. There are a lot of them, and there are a lot of women listening to us today who are saying, if only my husband knew this, if only he would listen. Maybe they'll get a CD of this, and maybe they'll listen to the former coach of a Super Bowl champion. Mm-hmm. Maybe you'll have some influence with them. Give your best shot.
18: My best shot would be this. To me, most of life, I've told you how sharp I am, most of life to me is common sense. And to me, I think I can prove to almost anyone that God exists. If I look at this watch, and I could tell anybody out there, if you look at that watch, do you think there's a watchmaker? Everybody goes, just through common sense. Yeah, absolutely. Complicated. Now look at the world, the way this world is crafted. Yeah. And so at 9 years old, I'm kind of looking around at school. I'm being told that two amoeba happened to hit in a muddy puddle of water 2 billion years ago, and I was in an accident. I wasn't real sharp, but I looked at that, and I said, I don't like the sound of that. And in church, my grandmother, mother had me in church. The pastor there was telling me something totally different. Said there was a God. He loved me. He made me. He crafted me. He knit me together in my mother's womb. He made me special. I got up, went forward in church, said, hey, that makes more sense to me.
19: How old were you? I would say
18: to anybody, 9 years old, I would say to any man, woman out there, if you just think about the world and the way this is put together, there has to be a world maker. Once I made that commitment to him and asked him to come into my life, okay, then the mistakes I made but still veering off and chasing my own desires, knowing when I discovered that this book, the Bible that God left here for our game plan, our game plan for life, is a relevant book. The many people out there I feel like are struggling or arguing Democrat, Republican, liberal, conservative. I tell you what I want to know. I don't want to know what they think. I want to know what God thinks.
19: Absolutely.
18: So this book is a relevant book. Now think about this. If we're going to live life and God put us here, he covers it all. He covers every aspect and everything we need to know. If you want to know something about relationships, he tells you.
19: It's all there.
18: It's here. And so I would say to any person out there, I would say, look, I've built a business. I've been involved a lot of, most people wouldn't argue with me on that, on game. If you're a team builder out there, if you're a man and you're trying to build a business team, I need to be studying God's word, what he says about who is the greatest team builder of all time. Jesus Christ had 3 years to change the world. Was he good at picking people? He picked 12 guys that nobody, there wasn't one of them a star. And he took them, and the way he talked and communicated, which is big in team building and all those other aspects, he covers it all in here. So if I'm a businessman, I need to be studying this word and what God has to say about it.
19: Let me add my best shot to what you just said, Joe, and I agree with you completely. And I want to speak particularly to the guy out there who's a Christian, but he's kind of nominal. He goes to church, but he hadn't really taken it seriously. He hasn't made the commitment. The best reason I can give him, which is what hit me when my daughter was born, is that if I don't do my job in terms of introducing my kids to Jesus Christ, if I miss it there, I'll never see them again after I die. This is the end of it. Maybe I'll make it to heaven. Will they? And that, for me, is the greatest motivation in life. This life is merely a preparation for the next. And if you get that priority right, nothing else comes close. Everything else is just sort of marking time.
18: Well, if we're going to be playing this game, we're going to play it forever. One night I was up talking to Coy one night, and I was sharing with him a couple of things like I do when he goes to bed. And I was talking about heaven, and we were reading a little bit about it, and musicians and harps and all this stuff. You know, here's a kid racing bikes and all these kind of things. He looks up at me and he goes, "Dad, I don't think I'm going to like heaven." And I say, "Coy, why would you say that?" And he goes, "Playing a harp?" He says, "I'm not there." I says, "Let me tell you something, Coy. And we're going to have to leave this up to God, because if it's playing a harp, I'm not sure I'm going to go. I'm going to be excited about it either. You know what I think heaven's going to be? God made us this way. He made us competitive, right?
19: Sure,
18: I think
19: did.
18: It's going to be some thousand-year football games. It's going to be some thousand-year races. And if not, he's going to work a miracle in us.
19: And I'm going to make the touchdowns this time, right?
18: Amen. I may even be a star up there and get to carry the ball. So
19: we are made a little different. Yep. Than women. And, you know, that competitive edge is there. And for some guys, a whole lot more than others. If our listeners, the men out there, are among those that are driven from within, be careful. That's dangerous. You can make the biggest mistake of your life. That's what you're trying to say in racing to win, isn't it?
18: All men have a desire, I think, to really do something great. And I see great pastors and people have great visionaries like yourself. But I think if we're not careful, that drive, it needs to be channeled, and we need to be studying. We need to know what the game plan is. And like you said, Jim, I made a rededication in 1972 just off what you're talking about. Mm. There may be some men out there that said, "Hey, look, yeah, I believe in God. I have a personal relationship, but I just not, you know, I'm not on fire." We need to get in God's word, serious prayer, Bible study, and get with a group of people in a church of Bible
19: study. You're using your present responsibility in NASCAR to win people to the Lord inside that sport, aren't you?
18: We have a dynamic chance for opportunity inside of motorsports. Think about this. We're going to 36 cities, moving all around the country, taking a lot of people that have real good testimonies. And the people there come for 3 and 4 days. They have nothing to do. They're ready to listen. We're doing some exciting things inside of motorsports.
19: Bible studies.
18: Bible studies at race shops. We have a full-time chaplain at our race shop, Bob Dyer. And he works with all of our people. We have Bible studies each week. We have small group studies. You know, so
19: you led Dale Jarrett, one of your drivers, to the Lord, didn't you?
18: Well, actually, what happened? Dale Jarrett and Jimmy Maker, our crew chief and driver, the famous driver Dale Jarrett, they came on board with us, and it happened to be the year that we won the Super Bowl in Minnesota, and we went to the Super Bowl. They came to the Super Bowl chapel service, and. I'll always remember that. And in that service, when it came time to make commitments to Christ, they stood up, and both Kelly and Patty stood up too. And it was one of the greatest nights I think I've ever been part of. So
19: well, it is a pleasure to have you here. I've loved you and appreciated your friendship for all those years. And anytime you write a book, you come back, will you?
18: Well, there's so many people praying for y'all. I think you're helping to change the world. And I'm praying in America. We need a moral awakening.
19: Oh,
18: that's what,
19: man,
18: I'm praying
19: that
18: for.
19: Is the only thing that's going to save us. Racing to Win is the name of the book. Subtitle is Establish Your Game Plan for Success. Not excess, but success. And I recommend this book to our listeners. Now, you talked a lot in this book about going too fast and overworking. You're going to run out of here. You're on a wing and a prayer literally today, trying to get to where you're going.
18: Today's probably not the best day for me to be talking about that. I got up at 3:30, and we're going to go all day and race cars this afternoon in Phoenix. But it's amazing the way you can get around the world. But
19: I'm 4:15, so I don't know if I'm any better.
18: Well, I've got my priorities. We kind of enjoying things as we go now.
19: Blessings to you. Give a hug to Pat for me.
18: Thanks, Jim.
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24: In 1783, the Revolutionary War was nearly over, but America's future remained uncertain. Officers in the Continental Army were angry. Congress had failed to provide promised pay, and some considered using the Army's power to force the government's hand. George Washington understood their frustration, but he also knew the liberty they had fought to win could be destroyed by the very army that secured it. Washington confronted his officers and urged them to choose honor, patience, and loyalty to the Republic over rebellion. He could have used their anger to increase his own power. Instead, he used his influence to restrain it. Power asks what it can take. 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
0: God can do whatever He wants to do when you turn over your will, your problems, your situations, and you say, Lord, I'm fed up with this. Here it is. Do whatever you want to do in my life. And you know what? We can't hate. We have to love. Agape love. And what is agape love? It forgives, it forgets.

0: chapter 13.
1: Chapter 13 is probably one of the hardest chapters to teach because it has to do with Christian maturity. And a lot of times we think of Christian maturity by just being in the Word of God and developing and growing spiritually. But Paul's going to let us know here that it's very important that we understand that if we don't have love, we are nothing. And think of how many people do not have the love of Jesus Christ in their hearts. So many. And yet, it was Jonathan Swift that said this: we have just enough religion to make us hate, but not enough to make us love one another. Spiritual gifts, no matter how exciting or wonderful they may be, they're useless without love. No value at all. So when you think of spiritual gifts, we should really take an examination of our hearts before God and say, Lord, I want you to baptize me with the Holy Spirit, but at the same time, if you're going to baptize me, let me have love in my heart so that when I do exercise and practice these gifts, it will be done through the love of Jesus Christ. And at the same time, not only is the love of God, but growing not in love for other people, and at the same time, having love for the lost. Those that do not know Christ, we have to really love them and pray them into the kingdom of God. Because one of the things that I see in ministering to people, that a lot of people can preach and they can speak to people, but at the same time, if you are not practicing love, you're only using empty words. It's of no value. And I think that all of us have been there where our past life was a life of hate and never truly experienced the love of Christ in my life until I came to Christ myself. In the Greek, there are four words for love: eros, phileo, agape, and storkia. And one of the things that we need to understand is that this physical love that most people practice in this world is eros. It's a physical attraction love, a sexual love. And then it's a lustful love. And then you have phileo, which is a love that brings you about emotionally, up and down. And then the agape love is the love that is divine, God's love for us and God's divine love for others. And then storkio, it's family love for the family that's in love with one another. So it's important that Paul here is sharing with us that there is this love, agape love, that we need to not only understand, but we need to have in our personal lives. Notice how he begins a chapter here. In chapter 13, verses 1 to 3. Here we see that Paul the apostle, being in Corinth, he understands that the people that he's teaching are carnal people. Remember chapter 1, 2, 3, 4, 5, 6, all the way through, Paul had the problem with divisions. People were coveting silver. They were living in the flesh by being adulterous, fornicators, liars, all these things that kept them from the power of God. And when you think of the church today as a whole, think of how many churches in the world today with so many people in the church, and expect how many of those people really, truly are walking in the Spirit of God so that the Spirit of God can manifest himself through the gifts of the Holy Spirit, not through carnality. We need to be spiritual, not carnal. And Paul wants to make sure that we understand as we close chapter 12, remember, verse 31, where he says, but earnestly desire the best gifts, and yet I show you a more excellent way. And what's that? Love. Love is the greatest way to really understand and to practice what you preach, and to experience the gifts of the Holy Spirit in my life and in your life. We need to know agape love in each one of our lives. So Paul begins here in verses 1 to 3, speaking of the enriching love that God gave to us. He says, verse 1, he said, though I speak with tongues of men and of angels, but have not love, I have become a sounding brass, or, notice, a clanging cymbal. A clanging cymbal. So Paul wants to make sure that as he begins this chapter, he's talking about possessing the gift of tongues. Pentecostal churches, they really put an emphasis on the gift of tongues always. They think that's spirituality. And usually when a person speaks in tongues while the preacher or teacher is teaching, they will disturb the service and they'll get up

0: and it's usually the same person or the same people that get up at the right time and they start speaking in tongues loudly, and then the pastor has to stop, or the evangelist, and they wait until somebody else stands up, which every week she stands up to, and they give an interpretation, which is not the true interpretation of tongues. It's not "thus saith the Lord," that's prophecy. The gift of tongues is given to us in the book of Acts chapter 2, when there was 120 in the upper room, and they all spoke in tongues, dialecta, and they were what? They were glorifying God. They were not giving a message to 30 nations represented outside. It wasn't messages. It was the divine love of God glorifying, lifting Jesus Christ up as the main source. Because speaking in tongues doesn't make you more spiritual than other people. As a matter of fact, Paul the Apostle in the book of Romans, he says that, and Paul's going to teach us this, not everybody receives the gift of tongues. This is important. And yet we see that Paul the Apostle tells us that there are people that do not speak in tongues. And the reason God gave me the gift of tongues is so that I can groan and pray with an utterance that I don't even understand. And that's why Paul in Romans chapter 8 tells us that if we are not baptized with the baptism of the Holy Spirit by baptized with tongues, he says, even by groaning, the Spirit makes intercession for us. So you're not more spiritual than other people if you speak in tongues. Everybody is in the same level. Same level. Not because I speak in tongues, I'm a higher level. No way. And by the way, every one of the gifts of the Holy Spirit, they have to be practiced through love. If not, Paul's going to tell you, you're just making a bunch of noise. And so Paul wants to make sure, because of the abuses in the early church in Corinth, that we make sure that we understand that it's not by speaking in tongues that makes me more religious or more experienced or more spiritual than other people. And by the way, when a pastor teacher is teaching, three gifts are being used while he's teaching. The gift of wisdom, knowledge, and prophecy. Those three gifts are being used. And it's really cool because sometimes when I'm teaching the Bible on Sunday mornings, there'll be husbands or wives here that have been invited by their loved ones. And I don't even know them. And their wife never talked to me or their husband. And afterwards, they'll come up and tell me, "Did my wife talk to you about me?" I said, "No." "Why?" He says, "Well, you were talking about me." "I wasn't talking about you. I don't even know you." But it's God through the Holy Spirit bringing conviction to people through the Word of God. Through the Word of God. That's why it's so beautiful, man, to understand the Word of God and to read it and study it and to know God intimately in your life. Very intimately. It's not about becoming famous or popular. It's about who's the greatest in the kingdom of God. Who? The servant of all. As we humble ourselves before God. As we become nothing and he becomes everything in my life. That's the key. And yet Paul, in speaking to our hearts, he says here, "Though I speak with tongues of men and of angels, but have not agape love, I have become a sounding brass or a clanging cymbal." Notice what he says, verse 2. "And though I have the gift of prophecy and understand all mysteries and all knowledge, and though I have all faith so that I can remove mountains but have not love, I am nothing," nothing at all. And so when I read this chapter, it brings a lot of memories to me. Because I remember the hatefulness, I remember the anger, the resentment that I had in my life. And then getting married and having boys and then now having grandchildren. It's just an incredible thing that when you look back in your life, that's all passed away. You're in the present right now, looking to the cross of Jesus Christ as we trip, as we fall. But never, never, never, ever defeated. Because my source is Jesus Christ. Looking to him as the author and the finisher of our great faith that Paul talks about and John talks about.
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0: So when we think of this love that God talks about, let me read you some of the things about God's love that's so amazing to me. The love that we can have towards God, for example, in Matthew 22:37, Jesus said, "You shall love the Lord your God with all your heart, with all your soul, with all your mind. This is the first and great commandment." There is no other commandment. The greatest commandment is to love God with all of your being. Secondly, notice what he says, and the second is like it, you shall love your neighbor as yourself. I had so many problems with that. So many problems. I couldn't love my neighbor as myself. Especially those that come against you, those that backbite you, those people that don't really like you, they want to ruin your life. And yet God can do whatever he wants to do when you turn over your will, your problems, your situations, and you say, "Lord, I'm fed up with this. Here it is. Do whatever you want to do in my life. Do it, Lord. I want to stand back and watch, God." And you know what? We can't hate. We have to love. Agape love. And what is agape love? It forgives, it forgets, and it doesn't go against anybody and does not seek revenge. I love revenge, and I can't do that anymore. You can't do it. You cannot do it. You see? And yet Satan always comes. He plays with my mind all the time. And look what he says, secondly, in Matthew 22:37, "You shall love the Lord your God with all your heart," with all, notice the word all, "your soul," all your mind. So all heart, all soul, and all mind. And then more important than any ritual at all, in Matthew 12:31, "Therefore I say to you, every sin and blasphemy will forgiven man, but the blasphemy against the Holy Spirit," notice, "it will not be forgiven man. Anyone who speaks a word against the Son of Man, it will be forgiven him. But whoever speaks against the Holy Spirit, it will not be forgiven him, either in this age or the age to come. Either make the tree good or its fruit good, or else make the tree bad and its fruit bad, for a tree is known by its fruits." So again, the fruit of the Holy Spirit is what? Love. Love is the fruit of the Holy Spirit. How about love towards Christ, a sign of true faith? John 8:42, Jesus said to them, "If God were your Father, you would love me, for I proceed forth and came from God, nor I have come for myself, but he sent me." Notice, the Father sent me, so you should look to the Father, and I came to love you and not to hate you. And then, manifested by obedience, John 14:15, "If you really love me," Jesus said, "keep my commandments." Wow. "If you really love me, keep my commandments." And then in verse 23, he says, "He who has my commandments and keeps them, it is he who loves me. And he who loves me will be loved by my Father, and I, Jesus, will love him and manifest myself to him." Notice how huge love is. The word love. I mean, we need to love one another. We need to love our enemies and to pray for our enemies. That God will take care of us and he'll watch over us, and that he'll do whatever he has to do, but we need to love people into the kingdom of God. Otherwise, how can we call ourselves Christians, right? And then, it leads to service. 1 Corinthians 5:14. "For the love of Christ impels us, because we judge thus, that if one died for all, then all have died." The Christ, what? The love of Christ constrains me. And now in chapter 13 of Corinthians, what is he doing? He's describing for us in detail the love of Christ. The way we should be loving one another and the way we should be loving other people. Let's go back, verse 3. He says, "Though I bestow all my goods to feed the poor." So here you are, you're feeding the poor, okay? You're giving all your money away. "And though I give my body to be burned, but have not agape love, it profits me nothing." You can self-sacrifice and not have the love of Christ and you're nothing. Nothing. Everything apart from love is nothing. Our service to God has to be in the love of Christ. Otherwise, we have nothing to sustain us or to stand by. And then in verse 4 now, through the end of the chapter, he's going to bring love as edifying or building up. He's going to pause here in verse 4, begins to define agape love. Look what he says. Verse 4. Love, true love, agape love. Notice what he says, suffers long and is kind. So he says that agape love is patient and it's kind. Patient and kind. You sit there and you begin to see what the love of Christ can do in each one of our hearts. And then look what he says. He says, love suffers long and is kind. Love does not envy. What does it mean to envy here? It means this. Envy means to be zealous for or against any person, whatever thing they may have. You start becoming envious, covetous, because you don't have it and you want it. So you start envying people and become covetous. And then he says, love does not parade. And here it means not to be braggart. It's not bragging. It's not a braggart. It's not a windbag, he says in the Greek. It's not that way in itself. And it's not, notice, puffed up. What is that? Build up in pride. It's not proudful. Real love is not proudful. Verse 5, and love does not behave rudely. Notice that. He's speaking of perfect love here. The operation of the Christian life does not behave rudely. We can't be rude to people. We have to be kind and loving. Neither does it seek its own, nor is provoked, thinks no evil. Notice that. All the things that love has for each one of us individually. If we truly, truly are Christians, then we're going to take counsel with Paul the Apostle in this letter. Verse 6, does not rejoice in what? In sin. Think of how many Christians rejoice in their sin. But it rejoices what? In truth. And what's truth? The Word of God. Jesus said, I am the way, the truth, and the life. So it's important that if we really have this love of Jesus Christ, then it's not to rejoice in someone that has been hurt, or maybe that we hate, and rejoice when they get hurt. We can't do that. We have to pray for them. We have to leave them in the hands of God in order for God's Holy Spirit to, again, use my life. And I can really demonstrate the love of Jesus Christ. So I do not rejoice in iniquity. But I rejoice, notice, in the truth. In the truth of Jesus Christ. And then he says, bears all things. And that's hard, man. Bears all things. Believes all things. Hopes all things. And endures all things. Notice what the Christian life is all about here. Love. And then now Paul continues here to put the spiritual gifts in what? In its order. Notice. Verse 8. Love never fails. The things he just talked about, verse 4, 5, 6, and 7, he says, real love never, ever fails. But whether there are prophecies, they will fail. Whether there are tongues, they shall cease. Whether there is knowledge, it will vanish away. So here Paul now brings us into this place where he wants us to understand that when Jesus Christ comes, when he comes, we're not going to need the gift of prophecy, the gift of tongues, the gift of knowledge, gift of wisdom, because we're going to be perfect as he is perfect. Look again at what he says. Again, verse 8. Love never fails, but whether there are prophecies, they will fail. Whether tongues, they will cease. Whether there is knowledge, it will vanish away. For we know in part now, and we prophesy in part. But when that which is perfect has come, then that which is in part will be done away with. Now, this is a theological question here. Okay? Very important to understand. Here, Paul the Apostle, you see that word perfect? Well, in the 1900s, there were the what we call the fundamentalists. They took the liberty to change the word perfect, which the word perfect is speaking of Christ. He's coming. When Christ comes, everything's going to be what? Brand new. They took the word perfect, and they took it, and they said that this is the end of the gifts of the Holy Spirit. There's no more gifts in the 1900s. Tongues, prophecy, all of 21 gifts are not for today. They already have stopped. They're ceasing. And that's not true. Because the gifts of the Holy Spirit are here until the church is taken out of the way. That's a disposition God's given to us. And people today can get baptized with the Holy Spirit, the gift of tongues, word of knowledge, word of wisdom. I mean, there's so many gifts that God wants to give to each one of us individually if we're open to the Holy Spirit to do that. And what's really cool about that here, that it was 1906 when they took the liberty to say that all of the gifts of the Holy Spirit had ceased. There were no more. And yet, look at the word here. But when that which is, notice, when that when Christ has come, the word Christ is in there, then that which is in part will be done away with. You see, when Christ comes, we don't need tongues. We don't need the word of wisdom, the word of knowledge, prophecy, interpretation of tongues. Why? Because Christ will be in our midst. We shall be known as he is known. I love that. We shall be known as he is known. And then verse 11, when I was a child, I spoke as a child. I understood as a child. I thought, notice, as a child. But when I became a man, I put away childish things. Notice what he's saying here. The problem with the Corinthians is what? Carnality. Remember chapter 3? They were like babies in Christ Jesus. And Paul says, because of your immaturity, you don't understand and you're dividing the body of Christ. And they were arguing concerning the gifts of the Holy Spirit. Then he said this, verse 12. For now we see in a mirror, dimly. But then, when we get there face to face, now I know in part, notice we have limited knowledge, but then I shall be known just as also I am known. Notice that. I shall be known even as I am known. Love.
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0: Verse 13, and now abides faith, hope, and check this out, love. These three, but the greatest of all three is agape love. That's the most important gift, the gift of love. 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As you give your heart fully to Jesus Christ and you ask him to baptize you with his love.
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2: 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We have Kevin McCullough and That Kevin Show coming up next. 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
3: weather. Partly to mostly sunny as we go through the afternoon. Temperatures will top out in the lower 80s, a light northwest wind. Mostly clear tonight with lows in the upper 50s. Sunny skies on Tuesday, highs in the lower 80s. Mostly clear in upper 50s Tuesday night. Partly to mostly sunny with a high around 80 on Wednesday. I'm meteorologist Matthew Harding on KPDQ.
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0: With SRN News, I'm Keith Peters in Washington. President Trump signed a sweeping executive order to scale back childhood immunizations. Mr. Trump says his executive order revamps childhood vaccination recommendations, calling for them to be spaced out.
1: So the MMR, we want to have separate visits, separate times. The vaccine being broken into three separate single doses and vaccines being administered in separate visits. For example, at 1 year, you should have five separate visits for vaccines rather than getting them all in the same day.
0: The renewed focus on vaccines marks a departure from his administration's recent efforts to emphasize less controversial health policies ahead of November's midterms. Today, Joint Base Charleston in South Carolina has been officially renamed Joint Base Lindsey Graham. Senator Darlene Graham says it's fitting that a Joint Air Force Base Naval Weapons Station in Lindsey Graham's home state is being renamed for him.
2: What an honor for my brother, and what a tribute to his 33 years of service. Lindsey loved the Air Force. He loved its mission. He loved wearing the uniform of his country. His interest in foreign affairs and national security started with his service in the Air Force. Many of you don't know this, but Lindsey originally wanted to be a pilot. He actually got his pilot's license in high school, but he had issues with hearing in one ear. So he chose to become a lawyer instead, and the rest, of course, is history.
0: Canada has put its military on standby to help battle wildfires in British Columbia, where one person has died and thousands have been forced to flee their homes as fast-moving blazes are wreaking destruction. On Wall Street, the Dow down by 61 points today. This is SRN News.
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10: In 1783, the Revolutionary War was nearly over, but America's future remained uncertain. 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Congress had failed to provide promised pay, and some considered using the Army's power to force the government's hand. George Washington understood their frustration. But he also knew the liberty they had fought to win could be destroyed by the very army that secured it. Washington confronted his officers and urged them to choose honor, patience, and loyalty to the Republic over rebellion. He could have used their anger to increase his own power. 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

0: Everything you need to know about the top headlines of the day and a perspective that will give you some eternity to it. 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It's Kevin McCullough, Monday through Friday, on That Kevin Show. And now, from the Connors and Sullivan Broadcast Studios, the man who is not what he wants to be, but is way grateful that he's not who he used to be, here.
1: Welcome aboard, Kevin McCullough. It's Monday, brand new week underway, and we are getting closer to election season, of course. You're seeing all the primaries kind of wrap up through the final states. There's another couple this week and so forth. And then on election night in November, we're going to have a real test of wills here. I don't know if you've been noticing, but a lot of the winners of the Democratic primaries and a lot of really interesting races are not typical Democrats. They are Democratic socialists. And it's interesting to see the Democratic socialist trying to find their way in this campaign, because the establishment part of the Democratic Party does not want these guys representing them. They know that the things that these guys campaign for are losers. And they say, well, we don't want those guys being the face of the party. But they can't stop them. And they keep running and they keep winning very low turnout primaries. And I think every normal common sense person in a lot of these states and all these areas where these guys are running are going to go, no, we're not ready for that. Yeah, I may not really want us to be, you know, still in Iran, or I may not like $4 gas, but we don't want that. And there's another couple of things that are playing into this that happened over the weekend that I think are kind of interesting. So first of all, Alexandria Ocasio-Cortez, who is considering a run for president in 2028, is making weekend media tours. So she's on Meet the Press yesterday. And the interviewer is fairly friendly, giving her a bunch of softballs. And she gets asked about this whole socialist uprising that's going on in the Democratic Party. And Alexandria Ocasio-Cortez says that she doesn't know if she still believes all the stuff that she was talking about when she was coming up as a socialist candidate. Now, you know why she's doing that, because if she's going to run in 2028, she can't run as a socialist. She'll get creamed. But she can't just like abandon the talking points that kind of started the Democratic socialist uprising that is still being played out in this primary cycle. Where I think Democrats, if they really lean into these talking points, they are going to get absolutely, just smashed. It's not even going to, they still want to defund police. The woman running for, governor, I think it's in Wisconsin. She wants to do away with the entire court system. She also hates Thanksgiving for some reason. Thanksgiving is a painful holiday for some. What? Who has pain at Thanksgiving? Friends, I have the most amazing sponsoring this show that I also happen to use as a private citizen to get our own health insurance. His name is Vic Pritchard. It's DFW Direct Insurance. You hear me doing the commercials all the time. He helped us save $400 a month. That's almost $5,000 a year. And we got more coverage than one of those Obamacare compliant plans that we were on before. One of those medical cost sharing things that they do, where it still went up and then they covered less and it wasn't working. And that was the Obamacare compliant stuff. This stuff isn't necessarily the Obamacare. It's not designed to be, you know, labeled Obamacare. It's just regular private insurance. But why would I want to go back to let the government try to fix it and mess it all up for me? Like, I don't understand that. And he's saying, yep, everyone's going to have to pay more tax. Well, we saw how that happened with Obamacare. And you didn't get better. You didn't get better services. In fact, because everyone was mandated to pay in, you were getting really bad returns on what you were paying for. Because if you were someone like me, you had to pay for pregnancy coverage for yourself, even if you were male, which is stupid. So this is what he, and he said the quiet part out loud on Meet the Press yesterday. Yep, everyone's going to have to pay a little bit more. Well, okay. You know that like 49% of the country don't pay hardly any taxes at all. So we're, you know, what are we talking about here? You're going to start making people pay taxes that have benefited from the not paying taxes bracket that is in our tax code system? Look, I don't think that's fair either. I think if you had a flat tax and everybody paid 10%, then the people that now currently pay nothing, they would pay 10%. And then you'd be all the way up to the billionaire and trillionaires paying their 10%, and their 10% would equal, you know, half of the rest of the country in just their amount. But everyone should pay the same rate. Everyone benefits from the same services. We all get roads. We all get law enforcement. We all have these things in our lives that we need that end up working out. And so that's what we got to do. Well, bottom line, these people are walking around saying this stuff. And what does Alexandria Ocasio-Cortez do? She goes on and goes, well, you know, woke one, my version of me in woke one, that wasn't too good. She just cackled. But friends, that was what brought on woke two or woke four or whatever this woke 17. I don't know what we're in now. They're going to have to admit that they're policies are their policies. The Democratic socialists that are running don't seem to be bothered by that. El Sayed did not seem to be bothered by that. Mamdani doesn't seem to be bothered by that. They seem to be perfectly happy, just, you know, blah, blah, blah. But at the end of the day, this is the real problem. The real problem is they are saying the part out loud that normal, everyday, independent, nonpartisan Americans listen to and go, what? I don't want that. Why would I want that? That doesn't make any sense at all. Speaking of making major sense, if you do not have the health insurance that you're looking for, you have to call my friend Vic. He's given me permission to give you his cell phone number. It's 817-449-5557. Now, for some reason, we got some wrong phone numbers on the air last week, and I'm sorry about that. 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This is his actual cell number. 817-449-5557. 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

0: welcome back. Kevin McCullough, glad to have you with us. It's the Monday edition. That means we're kicking off a brand new discussion about how we live in today's culture. The reason we do this segment at the beginning of the show every day is because we really quickly, before we get into news or other topics of the day, we want to ask the question, what difference does it make? How do we live in light of what is happening around us? The world may despise God. They may reject his word. They may say, because we read his word or love God, that there's something wrong with us. Does that change our mission? I would argue, I would contend that it does not, that we are intended to continue to be on our mission, regardless of how they view or look at us. And sometimes that can be a fearful thing. Last week with Ryan Batesel, we looked at Psalm 27 and how we're just not, the Hebrew is pretty simple. It's like, don't do fear. So we're not going to fear. Because why? Because God is with us. And we're going to amplify on that theme this week from the New Testament with our new shepherd who's going to be with us this week. He's no stranger to How Do We Live. Pastor Dan Stratton was with us last year. He is pastor of Faith Exchange, has an extensive ministry also with prison inmates. And Faith Exchange meets every Sunday and Wednesday in Lower Manhattan. And Dan, I always think of your congregation when we get into the 9/11 season of the year. And we're, you know, from today, we are, 30 days out from the 25th anniversary of that. So my thoughts with you and your congregation this coming month. But we're looking at 1 John 4 this week. What is significant about this passage?
1: 1 John 4 is so powerful, even to your introduction there, when we talk about how really dangerous fear-filled thoughts are. There's a spectrum that we want to live on, and one side we have fear, and most of over there, fear really, really brings torment, whereas on the other side we have faith, and I like to say trust. And so you want to live from faith and you want to live from trust. But how do you get there? You talk about do not fear. It's not as simple as that. You have to have a little bit of habit. You have to have a little bit of regimen not to do that. And so it comes with the revelation that really is born in 1 John 4, where we talk about, and we have known and believed the love that God has for us. God is love, and he who abides in love abides in God and God in him. And what that says to us, and that says it to us across the spectrum, whether you're a single mom dealing with kids today, you're going to have some opportunities to really get anxious. You're going to get opportunities to get tired. You're going to get opportunities to, really dread maybe a sense of lack. You don't have what you need. You don't have the hands you need. You might not have the money you need. And so it really helps. This scripture really helps because it teaches us that since God is love, and love will never force itself or himself on us. So if you think about that for a second, it's like, oh my gosh, if God himself won't mandate, he requires us to accept, he requires us to receive, he requires us to give permission in order for him to love us. That's so powerful, because even all the way back in the Garden of Eden, I think there was a twinkle in God's eye when Adam rejected him, because that meant that Adam had free will, that Adam had a choice. And that is so powerful, because you can't love somebody if they can't receive it or accept it. Now, if that's a revelation that you're walking around with all day long, then what happens for you is you realize that every thought that comes to you, every feeling that comes to you requires your permission. And you either give that permission passively because you don't know that you can not feel that way or not think that way. You don't know. So you don't really realize that the scriptures that Paul gives us, like cast down every vain imagination, take every thought captive. These concepts are exactly what Jesus was teaching, what Paul was teaching, and what the revelation of God is love really gives us. So now where does that take us? It takes us to a place where society is trying to teach us away from this, of real personal responsibility. That I have responsibility, I have agency, I have free will, I can really set the tone in the training ground. The proving ground is my mind, is my imagination. So I make these decisions daily. I always think of Shama when he's protecting his lentils, his bean patch, and David's like, David leaves them. And all the mighty men leave him, and they leave Shama to protect his own little farm. I think David's like, yeah, Shama's got this. But Shama he stood there, and when he took on those 800 Philistines, I don't think he had to fight them all, because once he killed the first few, I think they were, okay, this is a problem we don't want to face. But Shama basically won after another, he just took on, and he was victorious, because his concept was, God is with me. Actually, right. That's what Shama's name means. He's with me. I'm not alone. I'm not alone. And so you take that, and our bean patch is our imagination. Our bean patch is our intellect and is our thoughts. So we need to learn to, like Shama, with the sword of the spirit, we need to take those thoughts that come that exalt themselves against the knowledge of God, and we need to say no. You're not coming into my imagination. You're not coming into this. You know, somehow God is going to deliver us. Somehow God is going to fight with us and fight for us. And he's really going to move in a very, very powerful way to bring us victory in our thoughts.
0: Well, it's so one of those things where, and Ryan brought this out last week, but you just alluded to it as well, that the command in scripture to not be afraid or to not fear is one of the most well-distributed commands throughout all of scripture. In fact, there may be nothing more commanded often in the text of scripture than that. And in almost every place where that is said or that concept is put in there, immediately following it is following, because I am with you. Don't fear. Yep. Because I'm with you, and you don't have to fear because I'm with you. And it's like the two are paired in such a powerful way that you're right. It's one thing to say to somebody, hey, don't worry about it. Don't be afraid. But to know that the God of the universe, who made each of us intricately, is the one who's with us and is telling us that, that puts a whole different perspective to it.
1: Yeah. And when people come to me, and I could tell whether they're living in fear or whether they're living in faith or trust, I just say, hey, you're over in fear. You're not going to make any good decisions, because you are, in fact, choosing that emotion, choosing that habits. And I say, and that is separating you from the voice of God. It's going to be harder for you to be objective. And so think about the things in your life that make you nervous. You think about money, you know, some relationships that you have, you dread them. You know, you think about, okay, I've got to do those things. I've got to pay my bills, but I don't have to be afraid of them.
0: Yeah.
1: I still have to pay my, still have to confront my boss or somebody at work that doesn't like me or doesn't, you know, for some reason we have conflict, but I'm not going to pay for this twice, because I get to choose my thoughts. And that puts you, like a good boxer, like a good tennis player, puts you in a place of rest. So now you can make that decision on the fly. You're not overseeing. You're not overplaying. You're right in the sweet spot. In the sweet spot of God is with me, and that's an objective sweet spot.
0: And this passage in 1 John emphasizes that it's God's love that drives the fear out. How important is that?
1: Well, it's super important, because when you give him permission, which is, we have to give him permission to get saved. We have to give him permission to get filled with the Holy Spirit, to heal us, all these things. That's when I pray for the sick, I always say, would it be all right with you if God healed you? Would it be all right? You got to give him permission. And so I have so many good stories from that. And same thing with the love. And then you realize, I'm not feeling loved because I'm not giving him permission to truly love me. So that takes a conscious moment of your day, and then from that place, he loves me, he's with me, he, you know, beloved above all things, I want you to prosper and be in health. All those scriptures start flowing. Most people don't have access to scripture like we do, but they start to realize, Dan, I am giving him permission now, and it is making a difference, because my initial thought is, he loves me, good things are going to happen for me, he is a good God. He's smarter than me. He's willing to speak to me if, as long as I say, all right, I receive your love, Lord.
0: And then the reason that the reminder of him being with, like he says, do not be afraid, for I am with you. And the reason that him being with us is of such comfort is because of his ornate goodness and his overflowing goodness. Dan Stratton, we just barely scratching the surface. We've got a full week. Thank you for coming back and seeing us, and we'll talk to you again tomorrow.
1: All right, Kevin. You have an amazing day.
0: You do the same.
1: Hey, everybody. Always remember, never forget, everybody. All right. Have a good one.
0: Kevin McCullough coming right back. Don't go anywhere.
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0: Welcome back to Times Square. It's Kevin McCullough. It's That Kevin Show. And you know that I have this penchant for great music and loving to talk to music artists of all stripes. On the weekend, we do the New Music Spotlight where artists are releasing new things all the time. And sometimes we have conversations with folks. So I'm always glad to do that. In fact, coming up, I want you to make note of this, friends. We're going to be broadcasting from Sing in Nashville. It's going to be behind the scenes. We're going to be just off stage from the Sing conference with Keith and Kristen Getty, and all the speakers that'll be there. We'll be grabbing them and talking to them as they come and go from the conference stage itself. So it should be a lot of fun. But speaking of new music, new music artist Nicole Lauren is a new music artist. She is new on the scene and she's got a new single out called Good Shepherd. And she joins us now. Nicole, it's great to meet you. Thanks for being here.
1: Hi, Kevin. Thank you so much for having me.
0: Christian music. Why?
1: Well, first of all, it's just, I just want to use my gift, to honor and glorify my Lord Jesus, and also just to share the good news of his love and, his mercy, and, hopefully just, you know, instill that love in other people's hearts. And, yeah, it's just something that I love and I've always had a passion to do.
0: You've been impacted by the love that you sing about?
1: Absolutely. Yes.
0: In what way? Tell us the story.
1: Yes, absolutely. Well, part of my testimony, when I was about 12 years old, I actually went down this really terrible path of chronic anxiety, and panic attacks. And
0: at 12?
1: Yes, at 12 years old. It just kind of came out of nowhere. And, you know, I grew up in a Christian family and I've always had the Lord in my life, but I really didn't feel him, in this way until he just really revealed himself to me and helped guide me through that struggle in my life. And so, you know, after finding healing and hope and comfort and joy in him, I just wanted to dedicate my life to serve him and him only. And just to share my testimony in that way. And, you know, I honestly never knew I'd be writing music or would have this opportunity, but once it was presented to me, I just had no other choice but to say yes. And so just continue to thank him for being there for me in my life and our family, and to hopefully bring that hope to others as well.
0: The new song, The Good Shepherd, who is that good shepherd to you?
1: Oh, it's Jesus. He is my good shepherd. He can be all of our good shepherd. He's the one who's always there pursuing us and calling us home to him. And, you know, part of the inspiration for this song, was just, you know, in Luke 15, just reading about the parable, he was talking about of the good shepherd leaving the 99 to go find that one lost sheep. And it just reminded me that sometimes we are that one lost sheep. And, you know, Jesus is always there just to bring us out of these, you know, different, valleys in life, and just to call us back to him and just to constantly remind us that we are his, and, you know, we can place our identity in him.
0: How would, if people have not heard your style, how would you describe it?
1: Well, I have a little bit of a different blend going on right now. I love just straight up gospel music, very soulful music. The first release, My Good Shepherd, is a little bit more of like a ballad, like a gospel ballad. There's a little bit of a country flair in there, but I enjoy, you know, like R&B style as well. So I think I'll be

0: giving everybody.
1: I think R&B is vastly underrated. There's not enough bump and pop anymore. And I see music in colors, so I very much get different feelings and different, I don't know, impressions based on, you know, if it's in minor key, if it's in a major key, if it's a pop song, if it's a ballad, if it's, with R&B, there's always for me this kind of effervescent kind of, like almost a pulse, like a heartbeat that isn't in some of the other forms of music. And I think it's grossly underappreciated.
0: I think so too. Yeah. Our family loves that style of music. My next single coming out is actually called The Battle. And that one is more of your gospel rock.
1: Okay.
0: So there will be a few different styles coming out and, see what kind of,
1: and you're a mom of two.
0: I am. Yes. Yeah. So my husband and I have been married we're going on 13 years, September 1st. And together we're raising two beautiful children. So my son, Jericho, he's 10.
1: As someone who had those anxiety attacks at a young age, how does that impact your parenting and your songwriting?
0: You know what? I think with just remembering that season that I've been through, it just brings up so much gratitude. And then, I just want to share, you know, that story with other people and also share it with my children. So if I see that they're going through a similar situation, I can just really share, hey, there's no one better to turn to than to Jesus. Like he's the one who's the miracle worker and he can heal you. And just, sharing that with my kids and my family and my friends, and also just those who need to hear it out there. So
1: if people want to find out more about what you do, NicoleLaurenMusic.com. Lauren is spelled L-A-U-R-E-N, NicoleLaurenMusic.com. And you can get her new single, The Good Shepherd, on Apple, Spotify, YouTube. Where else did I see? There were several links.
0: Yeah, iTunes. Yeah, Apple Music, Spotify. Those are the three main ones right now.
1: Yeah. And so check out, she's even on Deezer and iHeart. So you've got, you know, whatever your streaming choice is, you're going to find her. My Good Shepherd, the name of the song, Nicole Lauren is the artist, and the website again, NicoleLaurenMusic.com. Nicole, thank you so much for what you're doing, and thanks for spending some time with us.
0: Yes, thank you so much for having me. God bless you.
1: Kevin McCullough coming back from Times Square. Don't go anywhere.
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0: back. It is Monday, and that means we talk money. We talk money for a variety of reasons. One, I'm getting old, and I'm caring about my money and what's happening very greatly for my family as I'm getting old and thinking about the legacy that's going to leave. And so part of that is I want to get educated, so I have smart people like David Fisher who say, hey, did you think about this? Coming on to join us. And David, you are my expert when it comes to what's going on with all things related to metals. And you've said recently multiple times that you feel like that we're at the bottom of the gold and silver markets. And in other words, we're on the floor. You think the ceiling is quite a ways away. What makes you say that?
1: Well, a lot of analysts who are not in my gold industry and silver industry are saying it. And when you look at the market, it hit a stop point around $4,000 thereabouts, and it's been moving sideways. And then all of a sudden, something happened last week, and they took a big bounce, which confirms that we're now back in the game. So what happened last week, Kevin, is let's just do the comparison between stock indexes and gold and silver indexes. And I'm not anti-stock at all. But the Dow last week went up 1.9%. The S&P went up 2.9%. The NASDAQ that they just screamed out saying it's an incredible market to be in. It went up 4.25%. Gold, 7.5%. And silver, 10.25%. So
0: Wow.
1: Silver is outperforming all three indexes and stocks combined, and gold is almost outperforming all of them combined. But why gold exploded higher and silver? You know, gold went up $300 last week, but nothing fundamentally changed except for we had on Friday a jobs report that came in really ugly. The economy shed 23,000 jobs. And there, Wall Street was looking for a gain of 85,000. So this sent a message to the market that the Fed's not going to do a rate hike. And so when the Fed raises rates, it brings better returns for the dollar. Opposite of that is when the Fed doesn't raise rates or even lowers them, then gold becomes more attractive. So this sent a rally in gold and silver. It confirmed my suspicion we're at the bottom. And now all the news articles are coming out saying we're back in a major bull market for gold. And one came out and just said, get ready for $7,000 gold. I was on a talk show host on Thursday talking about the president revaluing gold like they did in 1933, and it went up 70% overnight. And he said, that'd be like gold going to $7,000. And I said, ironically, Dave is the talk show host. That's exactly what the numbers are saying now, where gold is headed to. Not next week, not next month. Maybe next year, though, within a year, we might be there.
0: Wow, that is significantly going to outperform just about anything that the paper markets could throw at you.
1: Yeah, we've been talking about this for about 4 months now, and something happened last week that has never happened since 1998. And the United States came and led a Japan yen intervention. They helped buy Japanese currency called the yen. The United States sold euros to raise the capital to buy the yen, because they don't just have money. The United States doesn't have money sitting around. But this U.S.-Japanese joint intervention propped up the yen because there was this fear that there would be a massive sell-off of Japan being forced to do that because they got to help support their currency. And they've been selling U.S. treasuries. But this was the thought that they might really pull the plug and really get rid of, you know, hundreds and hundreds of billions of dollars. This was not the first time the Bank of Japan has tried to intervene in the currency. It previously failed. We talked about this. But this was a big one. And Scott Bessent, the Treasury Secretary, he's actually trying to convince the Federal Reserve Chairman Kevin Warsh to actually intervene, that the Fed intervenes alongside the government, because last Friday there was just a huge, terrible Japanese bond auction. We're having terrible United States Treasury auction. We're doing the same exact same thing that Japan has done. They've ballooned their debt that the world now sees it as unmanageable. The world doesn't want to hold these Japanese bonds. That's why their currency's in trouble, and they're going to have to devalue their currency. The same exact same thing the United States is doing. We're going to hit $40 trillion here soon of national debt. We're doing the same thing. We're creating enormous amounts of debt, enormous amounts of U.S. treasuries, but the world is not in love with it anymore because the math doesn't make sense. So gold is now the focus because the Bank of Japan and the Federal Reserve just made it obvious for gold. That's another reason why we saw a big jump in the gold and silver markets last week.
0: Yeah. Friends, you've heard me say many, many times over the last few weeks, if you don't have at least a portion of your portfolio backed by gold and silver, you're really missing the boat on this. And for everything that Dave just told us about it possibly hitting 7,000 an ounce next, you know, within the next year, that alone should say, oh, wait a minute. what's on paper that's going to give me that kind of return, over the next 12 months? It is not one that you're going to see, very smartly, in any other vein. You know, this is what gold and silver have to offer. And they've been doing it for a number of years in a row now. So what I would encourage you to do is what I did is call Dave's office, get Dave Fisher on the phone and say, David, I heard you on with Kevin. How do I walk through getting my 401k or my IRA, at least some of it, converted over to a gold or silver backed version of the IRA or the 401k? And can I help protect myself against future hedges? And I think that you're going to be surprised and very pleasantly happy with what David's team can do for you. Here's the phone number where I want you to do that at 844-604-2575. 844-604-2575. 844-604-2575. And David will be glad. If you say that you heard Kevin talking about it with him, he's going to be especially glad to talk to you personally. So feel free to do that when you call. 844-604-2575. 844-604-2575. David Fisher, always appreciate you.
1: Thank you for having me, Kevin.
0: You got it. Kevin McCullough coming right back. Stay with us.
2: Stick around for more of That Kevin next.
0: Hi, Kevin McCullough. 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
7: weather. Partly to mostly sunny as we go through the afternoon. Temperatures will top out in the lower 80s, a light northwest wind. Mostly clear tonight with lows in the upper 50s. Sunny skies on Tuesday, highs in the lower 80s. Mostly clear and upper 50s Tuesday night. Partly to mostly sunny with a high around 80 on Wednesday. I'm meteorologist Matthew Harding on KPDQ.
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0: All right, final few minutes of the first hour today, and I have to address something that I wrote a column about yesterday. But did you see the play over the weekend of, what's her name? Dejani Carrington. She's a WNBA player. And she, like, went after Sophie Cunningham, who is the player that has been, she's Caitlin Clark's teammate with the Indiana Fever. And she's been publicly saying that men do not belong in women's sports. And I don't think that the violence, that was taken out on Sophie Cunningham was in any way at all connected to, Sophie Cunningham's statements. But the WNBA is basically these days doing the best job they could ever do to highlight the complete insanity of the trans agenda and what's happening there. It's been insane how ridiculous their coaches have responded to these things, and the league has responded. It's just really been absurd on so many different levels. But what happened was Dejani Carrington, African-American gal, is coming down the court. Sophie Cunningham's on a breakaway. She has a layup. And Dejani comes across her face with both arms, elbows in the face, and just rips her to the floor. Just takes her down. She does a little wind up and kabam. She just like takes her down, slams her down. And she got up and did not like being treated that way, obviously. They reviewed the play. The referees, who I don't believe were all white, reviewed it and decided that the wind up and the premeditation and some of the actions after they saw the breakdown in the slow motion, they awarded her with a technical 2, which is an automatic ejection. And while the game's going on and she's in the locker room, because she was ejected from the game, she writes white privilege with the clip on her social media, saying that she got ejected because she was black. Friends, I can't speak for anybody else. If I'd been a ref in that situation and the reverse was true, if Dejani Carrington had been coming down the court on a breakaway and Sophie Cunningham had thrown two elbows in her face and ripped her to the floor, and I was an official, I would have ejected her too. I don't get in the least what this has to do with racism, but you know what I'm really tired of is absolutely any time anyone has something happen, that's the first thing they say. Had nothing to do with the fact that had she done that to a person on a sidewalk, she would be arrested. If she hit somebody in the face like she hit Sophie Cunningham, just in everyday life, that would be assault. There was an attorney general from one of the states that actually said if she did that in the state of whatever state they were in, we would arrest her and prosecute her for assault. Where did we become this culture that cannot even begin to take responsibility for the smallest things? She was running away on a breakaway. You tried to prevent the basket. What's crazy is Sophie Cunningham made the basket and she hit the free throws. But you tried. You were trying to stop her from scoring. Just own it. Just say, that was my choice. Maybe it was a bad choice, but that was the choice I made. There was no white privilege. There was no white people out to get you. But somebody's got to tell Dejanay that that's how it works. We are responsible for our actions. At least we should be. Kevin McCullough coming right back.
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9: With SRN News, I'm Keith Peters in Washington. Tomorrow, South Carolina picks a Republican candidate for Senate.
10: In South Carolina, voters have 10 Republican candidates in Tuesday's special election primary to replace the late U.S. Senator Lindsey Graham. Senator Darlene Graham, his sister, appointed to fill the vacant seat, has President Trump's endorsement. She spoke at the renaming ceremony for Joint Base Lindsey Graham.
11: What an honor for my brother, and what a tribute to his 33 years of service.
10: Challengers include Congressman Russell Fry and Ralph Norman, former Governor Mark Sanford, and business owner Mark Lynch. The winner will face Democratic nominee Annie Andrews, a Charleston pediatrician. I'm Jennifer King.
9: New details are emerging about what former NIH director Dr. Anthony Fauci was telling the public about the risk of the COVID vaccine to pregnant women versus the concerns he was raising privately during the COVID pandemic.
12: Text messages from his own phone indicate that Anthony Fauci privately raised concerns that the COVID vaccine could theoretically be linked to miscarriages. Publicly, he insisted there were no red flags for pregnant women. Fauci still went on to recommend pregnant women get vaccinated. These text messages are being released by Kentucky Senator Rand Paul and Wisconsin's Ron Johnson. They are part of 34,000 texts and 522 voicemails obtained by the Senate Homeland Security Committee from Fauci's government-issued cell phone.
9: That's correspondent Laura Winters reporting. President Trump has signed an executive order that calls for spacing out childhood vaccines into separate medical visits and splitting the combined measles, mumps, and rubella vaccine into three different single-disease shots. On Wall Street, the Dow down by 61 points, the NASDAQ dropped 85, the S&P 500 lower by 4. This is SRN News.
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14: 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I needed my life to change financially. I called Trinity